0: Potiphar had a wife, and she, seeing Joseph in the house every day as he went about his master's business, was attracted by his handsome face and upright bearing. One day, she contrived to meet him in the passage leading to the offices.
1: Oh, Joseph?
2: Yes, madam.
1: Why are you always in such a hurry, Joseph?
2: My master, your husband, has many pressing interests, madam.
1: Kiss me, Joseph.
2: Madam, Madam, please do not be offended, but I cannot. It would be sinful, madam, to abuse my master's trust.
0: But Potiphar's wife was not easily dissuaded. As the days passed, she waylaid Joseph again and again. She begged him to make himself full master of the house, but Joseph, obeying God, would not. It was not long, therefore, before Potiphar's wife grew angry and determined to ruin Joseph.
1: Joseph, come here.
2: Madam, I'm wanted at the granary.
1: Will you disobey your master's wife?
2: I will be back in a few minutes, madam.
1: We are alone now, Joseph. My husband and the servants are outside. Won't you change your mind?
2: Madam, I beg of you, let go of my coat. I must go.
1: Run away if you like, Joseph. You won't get far. Help! Help! Potiphar! Help! Someone help! Oh, where's my husband?
3: What's wrong?
1: Joseph! Joseph, he insulted me, Potiphar.
3: Joseph insulted you?
1: And he insulted you, too. And when I tried to bring him to his senses, he tore himself away and fled. Look, I still have portions of his coat right here in my hand.
3: But it's hard to believe he'd insult my wife and sneer at me behind my back.
1: He did.
3: And he's just a slave I picked up in the marketplace. Sergeant!
4: Yes, my lord?
3: Arrest Joseph! Take him to jail and put him in irons!
0: Thus, after years of faithful service, Joseph was seized and cast into prison just because of the spite and false accusations of his master's wife.

0: Now the prisoners in the jail into which Joseph was thrown were used to build Pharaoh's great monuments. Some of them worked in quarries, cutting stone.
1: Now then, you dogs! Get on with your work! You there! You'll get a real beating if you don't cut your quota of stone by nightfall!
2: Over a bit, man. Give a fella room to eat his soup.
3: Soup, he calls it. Hey, did you hear that, men?
2: 5 years of this.
3: You're lucky. I'm in for 50 years.
2: They would only give us decent food.
3: You get used to the food. It's the tools they give us to work with. How can a man cut stone with worn-out tools?
2: You're right. The tools are hardly better than sticks. By the way, did you notice that Hebrew fella today?
3: Huh?
2: I don't think the jailer was as mean to him as usual.
3: Well, he shouldn't be. Joseph sure helps him around here. You know, I don't believe Joseph really insulted Potiphar's wife. He just doesn't seem the type.
2: Potiphar didn't think so either. He'd have him killed on the spot.
3: Since Joseph seems to be in good with the jailer right now, let's see if we can get him to complain about the tools.
2: Hey, that just might work.
3: Yeah.
4: Sir.
5: Yeah, what do you want?
4: May I speak with you a minute?
5: Yeah, all right, but be quick about it.
4: Well, the other prisoners asked me to speak to you about the tools.
5: The tools? What's wrong with the tools?
4: Well, sir, they say the tools are old, worn out, won't stand up to the heavy work in the quarry.
5: Oh, is that so?
4: Well, I heard you say, sir, that we're getting behind in our work. Maybe if we had better tools, we could work faster.
5: Yeah, this is what'll make you dogs work faster.
4: There are smiths and carpenters among the prisoners, sir. Maybe they could make new tools and repair the old ones.
5: Yeah, you're a funny one, Joseph.
0: The jailer was a simple man, brutal because he had to be, and afraid of his superiors. But even he could see that Joseph was no ordinary man, and certainly no criminal. So, as the weeks went by, he entrusted more of his duties to Joseph, and the prison became a better place because of Joseph's

0: grapes. Pharaoh's cup was in my hand, so I took the grapes and pressed the juice of them into the cup and gave the cup into Pharaoh's hand.
1: God has made known unto me the meaning of your dream. The three branches in your dream are 3 days. Within 3 days, Pharaoh shall restore to you your former place. You shall be his butler again.
0: You mean I shall be free in 3 days?
1: You will. But when you're free again, please mention my name to Pharaoh. Perhaps he will look into my case and set me free.
0: Indeed I will, Joseph.
2: Maybe my dream has a good meaning too. In it, I had 3 white baskets on my head. In the uppermost basket were all kinds of baked meats for Pharaoh. But the birds came and ate them out of the basket. Has your God revealed the meaning of that to you?
1: He has. The 3 baskets in your dream are also 3 days.
2: You mean in 3 days I shall also be released from prison?
1: I'm afraid not, my friend. In 3 days, Pharaoh shall cause you to be hanged.
2: Hanged? Surely they can't.
0: Oh, pull yourself together, man. Maybe Joseph is wrong.
3: But Joseph was not wrong. On the 3rd day, which was Pharaoh's birthday, Pharaoh made a feast for all his servants, and he restored the butler to his position again. But the baker was hanged. Yet the butler, glad as he was to have regained his freedom, forgot his promise to Joseph and did not speak to Pharaoh concerning him. And Joseph feared that he would remain in the jail forever. Two full years passed, and still Joseph remained in prison. Then one morning, in the great palace of the kings of Egypt, Pharaoh awoke, distressed and troubled in spirit.
4: Ator! Ator! Where are you? Ator!
0: Your Majesty, your butler is at hand.
4: Next time, come more quickly. What time is it?
0: May it please His Majesty, it is yet very early in the morning.
4: Go and call my magicians. Bid them come quickly, for I am troubled and have need of them.
0: At once, Your Majesty!

0: King of the two Egypts, incarnation of the sun, Lord of the earth. Hail!
1: Greetings, greetings, greetings, magicians.
2: Your Majesty sent for us.
1: I am weighed down in spirit. I dreamed last night, two dreams, one after the other. I desire you to tell me the meaning of the dreams.
2: Oh, we are honored, Your Majesty, by your confidence.
1: In my first dream, behold, I stood by the river, and there came out of the river seven well-favored cows and fat-fleshed, and they fed in the meadow. And behold, seven other cows came up out of the river after them, ill-favored and lean-fleshed, and stood by the other cows on the bank of the river. And the ill-favored and lean-fleshed cows ate up the well-favored and fat cows. But they were still lean and ill-favored. Then I awoke.
2: A most meaningful dream, Your Majesty.
1: In my second dream, behold, seven ears of corn came up upon one stalk, fat and good. And behold, seven thin ears sprang up after them. And the seven thin ears devoured the seven fat and full ears. And I awoke the second time.

0: Well, what is the meaning of my dream?
1: A most profound dream, Your Majesty, and a most interesting
0: yes,
1: one.
0: Yes, yes, yes, but what does it mean?
1: A most difficult dream, Your Majesty.
0: Well, I'm waiting.
1: Alas, Your Majesty, we cannot interpret the dream.
2: We cannot interpret it, Your Majesty.
0: And why not, pray tell?
2: The brass is silent, the bone...

0: nothing.
1: Is there no one who can interpret my dreams?
2: I do remember my fault this day. Your Majesty, your servant knows a Hebrew slave, a man most wonderfully skilled in the interpretation of dreams. He is in the prison where it pleased His Majesty to confine me 2 years ago.
1: Well, don't stand there chattering. Bring him here. Bring him here.
3: So a messenger was sent to bring Joseph out of the prison, and he came and stood before Pharaoh. And Pharaoh told Joseph what he had dreamed.
1: And the 7 thin ears devoured the fat and the full ears, and I awoke the second time.
4: The dreams of Pharaoh are as one. God has shown Pharaoh what he's about to do. Behold, there shall be 7 years of great plenty throughout all the land of Egypt, and there shall arise after them 7 years of famine, and all the plenty shall be forgotten in the land of Egypt, and famine shall consume the land.

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1: Discreet and wise as you are, you shall be over my house, and according to your word shall all my people be ruled. Only on the throne will I be greater than you.
2: And Pharaoh took off his ring from his hand and put it on Joseph's hand, and dressed him in clothes of fine linen, and put a gold chain about his neck, and made him ruler, second only to Pharaoh, over all the land of Egypt. Joseph was 30 years old when Pharaoh appointed him ruler over all the land of Egypt. Even as God had shown Pharaoh in his dreams, the next 7 years were very fruitful. During this time, Joseph went throughout the land gathering up grain, and he stored the grain in the cities against the 7 lean years which were to come. After 7 years of plenty, the 7 years of dearth and famine began, and soon all the land of Egypt was famished.
3: Mommy, Mommy, I'm hungry.
4: Hush, child, go back to sleep.
3: I can't, Mommy, I'm hungry. Please give me something to eat.
4: I told you, honey, there isn't any food.
3: Just one piece of bread, please.
4: Oh, I wish I could, honey, but you know I haven't any food.
3: I'm so hungry.
4: Maybe Daddy will be lucky this time. Maybe he'll bring back some food from the market.
3: When will Daddy be back, Mommy?
4: Soon, I hope. Now, do try and go back to sleep.
5: Wake up! Wake up! Open the door! I'm back!
4: Coming! I'm coming!
5: I brought food. Food! They're selling food in the city.
4: Food! Oh, Rahab, I can hardly believe it.
3: Look, Mommy. Daddy brought corn.
2: It was true. They were selling food that Joseph had so industriously gathered and stored during the 7 years of plenty. Thanks to Joseph, the people of Egypt had bread to eat. But in the lands beyond Egypt's borders, the famine grew more widespread and terrible month by month. Even in Canaan, the land of Joseph's birth, there was bitter want and hunger. Seeing much suffering everywhere about him, Jacob called together his sons and said to them,
6: "My sons, we shall all die of hunger unless we get food. I've heard that there is corn in Egypt. I want you to go to Egypt and buy food for us."
7: "You want all of us to go, Father?"
6: "All except Benjamin. Now here's what you're to do. Take plenty of money and 10 of our strongest donkeys."
2: So Joseph's 10 brothers went to Egypt. Being strangers, they were brought before Joseph so that he might determine whether they might have food, and if so, how much. And Joseph recognized his brothers, but they did not know him. Now Joseph remembered how, long ago, they had cast him into a pit and sold him into slavery. And wanting to find out if they were still cruel men, he spoke roughly to them.
8: "You are spies."
7: "No, no, my lord. We've come to buy food."
8: "I say you are spies."
9: "My lord, we came from Canaan. We are the sons of Jacob, our father. We have 2 more brothers. One of them, we know not where he is. But Benjamin, the youngest, is at home with our father, who is old."
2: Then Joseph went aside and wept, for his heart was moved by their words. But when he had dried his tears, he returned to his brothers and took Simeon and caused him to be bound before their eyes. For Simeon had taken the most active part against him when they had thrown him into the pit. There remained in Joseph's heart a deep love for his family. And he commanded his steward to fill his brother's sacks with corn and restore every man's money into his sack. And thus he sent them on their way, all that is except Simeon. Now, when the brothers reached the end of their day's journey, Judah opened his sack to give his animals some food.
10: Reuben, Dan, I found all my money in my sack.
9: Your money?
10: It's an Egyptian trick. They'll accuse us of stealing when we return with Benjamin. They'll hang us all.
9: That is it. What has God done to us?
2: They were afraid and continued their journey filled with despair. What, they wondered, should they tell their father concerning their brother Benjamin? Would they live or all be hanged by order of the ruler of the land of Egypt?

0: After several days of traveling, Joseph's brothers reached their home in Canaan and told Jacob, their father, all that had happened in the land of Egypt.
1: And so the lord of the country threw Simeon into prison and said unto us, Bring your brother Benjamin to me, that I shall know that you are not spies, but true and honest men, and I will set your brother Simeon free.
2: Oh, what have you done? What have you done?
3: We had no choice, father. He took Simeon from us by force.
1: Besides, he gave us corn. Look!
0: All the brothers emptied their sacks of corn, and behold, every man's bundle of money was in his sack. And when both they and their father saw the money, they were afraid.
2: Oh, my sons, you have bereaved me of my children. Joseph was devoured by a lion. Simeon is a prisoner, and now you want to take Benjamin away. Oh, but you shall not take Benjamin. For if he too should come to harm,

0: passed, and still the famine continued in the land. The day came when all the corn was eaten which they had brought out of Egypt. And Jacob said,
1: Go again into Egypt, my sons, and buy us a little food.
2: If you'll send our brother Benjamin with us, we'll go. But if you'll not send our brother Benjamin, we'll not go. For the Lord of that country said unto us, You shall not see my face again unless your brother Benjamin be with you.
1: I will not let him go.
3: Do you wish us to starve to death?
1: How can I let him go? Benjamin, my little Benjamin, the comfort of my old age.
2: Send the lad with me, father, and I'll be surety for him. If I do not bring him back and set him before you, then let me bear the blame forever.
0: With a heavy heart, Jacob saw that it must be so. And he told his sons to take presents to the Lord of Egypt, fruits, a little honey, spices and myrrh, nuts and almonds.
1: And to take double money, as well as the money you brought back in your sacks, so that he may not say you are thieves. And take your brother Benjamin. May God give you mercy before the man, so that Simeon shall be free, and no harm come to Benjamin.
0: So the brothers journeyed again into Egypt. When Joseph saw that Benjamin was with them, he commanded his steward to take them all to his house and to prepare a feast. But the brothers were afraid and closely questioned the steward while they were waiting for Joseph.
2: Sir, when we came the first time to buy food, we paid for the corn with our money. But when we reached our home, we found the money again in our sacks.
3: But we have brought the money with us, as well as other money, to buy more food.
4: Peace be unto you, and fear not. I had your money. I put it back in your sacks.
0: When Joseph appeared at the feast, the brothers gave him the presents they had brought. And they bowed themselves down before him to the earth, even as Joseph had dreamed. And Joseph asked them,
5: Is your father well? The old man of whom you spoke, is he yet alive?
3: Our father is in good health. He is yet alive.
5: And is this lad your younger brother, Benjamin?
6: Yes, my lord. My name is Benjamin.
0: Tears came to Joseph's eyes, and he hurried out of the room to his private chamber and wept. When he had done weeping, Joseph washed his face and returned to the other room. He commanded his steward to bring in the food. Joseph sat by himself at a small table, as was the custom of the Egyptians, while his brothers sat at another table.
7: That's a delicious food.
0: Joseph sent dishes of choice foods and delicacies from his own table to his brother's table. But to Benjamin he sent five times as much as to any of the other.
3: There's something very strange going on here. Did you notice that we are arranged exactly according to our ages?
2: As I tell you, I've been afraid from the moment we were asked to eat here. Why would the second ruler of Egypt ask us to dine with him?
6: And why has he given me so much more food and delicacies than he has to any of the rest of you? This favor should go to Reuben, the oldest, not to me, the youngest. Here, Reuben, you can have part of mine.
3: Oh, no, he meant you to have it, Benjamin. Besides, we have plenty.
2: Yes, I have plenty here. Keep it.
0: After the feast, Joseph called his steward and spoke to him privately.
5: Steward, go and fill these men's sacks with corn as much as they can carry.
8: Yes, my lord.
5: And steward, put every man's money back in his sack. And take this silver cup and put it into Benjamin's sack as well as his money.
8: I will, my lord.
0: Little did the brothers know, as they left for their long journey back to Canaan, that Joseph's steward was riding after them with orders to arrest one of their number.
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7: When you are in a bad mood or managing difficult emotions about the current state of the world, put on a piece of classical music. 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
10: Hello there, boys and girls. I'm Aunt Carol.
11: And I'm Uncle Dan. Hi, everyone.
10: We're glad you've joined us today as we continue the story of David.
11: Let's see. Our story ended last time with David fleeing from the clutches of King Saul.
10: David went to the Philistine city of Gath, where he asked King Achish for refuge.
11: But the king's servants thought they recognized David as an enemy.
10: That's when David pretended to be insane in an effort to fool them.
11: But he disgusted the king with his act, and he was driven out of the city.
10: You can read the story for yourself in the Bible. It's in 1 Samuel chapter 22, a story which we call David Escapes.
12: Now David had fled from King Achish, the king of the Philistines, and sought refuge from Saul among the mountains of Judah. Cast down from his high position in the kingdom, there seemed to be no place for him to go. After traveling a distance of about 15 miles in this wild country, David found shelter in the cave of Adullam, one of the many caves in that area.
13: This is a big cave, large and airy. A small band of men hidden in here could protect themselves against an entire army if necessary. I think I'll be quite safe here for a while at least. I'll walk farther into the cave and try to find a dry, secluded place. This is an ideal spot. I can't be seen, yet I can see the mouth of the cave. Sandy floor, too, and rather comfortable. That was a narrow escape I had. It was my own fault, too. First I lied to the high priest Ahimelech, then I feigned madness before King Achish. The second lie, one lie leads to another. I've been under terrible pressure. Saul trying to kill me, driven from my home and loved ones. I've been hunted and persecuted until every man looks like a spy and a betrayer. Oh, can God forgive my sins? A lie told, a wrong done, a sin committed. Yes, yes, all these things can God forgive. But the consequences, they can't be undone.

0: What was that? I heard something. Yes. Yes, there it is again. Someone's entering the cave. It's a man. No, two men. Three, four, five. They're looking around, searching. It's probably for me.
1: David! David! Uncle David! It's me, Joab! Uncle David! We know you're in here. We've come to join you. Well, Uncle David, please answer me. We're your friends, your relatives. We're here to help you.
2: Remain where you are. I'll come forward unseen until I can see you and make sure you are Joab.
0: Oh, Joab!
3: Uncle David.
0: How are you? How are you? And how is my father, Joab? Is he still alive?
3: Grandfather Jesse? Yes. Oh, I should say he's still alive very much.
0: Oh.
3: Grandmother, too. They're both here.
0: Here?
3: Outside the cave. They wanted to be sure you were here.
0: Outside? Where? Let me see them.
3: But come along. I'll show you.
0: Oh, Father.
4: Son. Son, it's good to see you.
0: Mother. You... Oh, Mother.
5: David, you look tired, weary. Are you taking care of yourself as you should?
0: Oh, I'm all right, Mother. I'll admit I look rather unkempt right now. But tell me, how are you and Father?
5: We're fine, except for worrying about you.
4: It seems that all Israel has now heard about Saul's effort to kill you. Many of the people are outraged at his actions. They know that you are in the right and are willing to help you.
6: That's how we were able to find out where you were hiding.
0: Eliab, I didn't realize you were here, too.
6: We're all here, David. All your brethren.
4: Sons, there'll be time enough for talking later. Right now, we'd better unpack and get settled.
0: Settled? Go inside? Well, Joab, why are you here and the others? And why did you bring my father and mother away out here in this mountainous, desolate country?
3: Well, Uncle David,
4: David, my son, we are here to join you. We're going to stay here with you.
0: But you can't do that, Father. This is a hard, rugged life. No life at all for elderly people.
4: Listen to me, son. Saul was chosen of God to be king. Since then, however, he has permitted the spirit of Satan to take over. No longer is he a good king. No longer does he seek to benefit the people, only himself.
0: Yes, yes, I know all that, Father, but this is no place
4: now,
0: for you
4: son,
0: and mother to...
4: Look here. Saul seeks your life. We are your father and mother and brothers and near kin. The evil spirit that motivates King Saul to become so enraged at his failure to capture and kill you could very well direct his anger against us. We are much safer here with you, a fugitive in a lonely cave, than outside exposed to the insane madness of a jealous king.
6: May I say something?
0: Of course, Eliab. You're my oldest brother. I respect your opinion.
6: Well, I hardly know how to begin. But we all know that God has chosen you to be the next king of Israel to succeed Saul. Now we want to join you here. We want to become part of you and your life. We want to form a, shall we say, bodyguard for you.
4: Your brother Eliab is right, David, my son. Others, as time go by, will join up with you. Many people have lost confidence in King Saul. He exacts a heavy tribute from them, money, lives, even morals. Your band will grow, David. You will have a kingdom of your own. Small at first, but it will grow until you are truly king of all Israel. Be the leader. Learn to discipline men as well as guide and direct them. Be their spiritual as well as their military leader. God will be with you and show you the way and bless you.
0: Thank you, Father and Brother Eliab. I'm comforted by your coming to dwell with me.
7: Soon David's mother and father, brothers and near of kin, were inside the cave. Before many days, life had settled down to a routine of wilderness survival.
3: David?
0: Yes, Joab?
3: There are four men at the entrance of the cave to see you, sir.
0: Four men? Who are they? What do they want?
3: Well, they wish to join you, David.
0: Join me in what?
3: Become one of your group, sir.
8: Oh.
3: They claim they're persecuted by King Saul.
8: Yes, but how do they know where I am?
3: Well, they claim, sir, that it's general knowledge among the oppressed people that you're here. It seems that it's a sort of an underground knowledge passed from mouth to mouth.
8: Eliab, did you see them?
6: Yes.
8: So what do you think?
6: Well, I think they speak the truth, David.
8: Well, very well. Joab, find a place for them to sleep and watch them closely for signs of treachery.
3: Yes, sir. David?
8: Yes, Joab?
3: Six more men are outside, sir, wanting to join forces with us.
8: Well, give them the usual scrutiny.
3: Yes, sir.
7: So it was that David was joined by about 400 men who wished to escape the exactions of King Saul. Many had lost confidence in the ruler of Israel, for they could see that he was no longer guided by the Spirit of the Lord. Here David had a little kingdom of his own, and in it order and discipline prevailed.
8: Men, you have joined forces with me because you're not in accord with the kingdom of Saul. Yet even here we may be pounced upon by his men of war. We must be prepared for any eventuality. We don't wish to fight a war with King Saul, yet we must be prepared. So starting immediately, we'll have an extensive training program. Eliab will take the ones of you.
9: Didel, forward, march! Ready? Shoot! No, no, no. Draw your string back solidly and straight. Now try again. Ready? Shoot! No, no, no, no, not like that. Hold the shield more in front of you and be quicker with that spear. Now again.
4: God of Abraham, Isaac, and Jacob, I thank thee for thy love and protection and for the many blessings of life. I thank thee that thou hast given me these 400 strong and valiant men. We stand ready, O God, to do thy bidding, whatever it may be. Order and direct us, and we shall obey. In the meantime, we stand as thy servants. Good morning, young man. They tell me you wish to see me personally.
10: Yes, sir.
4: Any special reason?
10: Yes, sir.
4: Well?
10: Sir, I am Gad. I am...
4: Gad? One of the true prophets of Israel?
10: Yes, David. I have come to join you and to be of service to you, if you so wish.
4: Welcome to our little band. God has indeed sent you at this my time of need. I and my men will be greatly benefited by the presence of a divinely inspired seed.
10: Jehovah God is with you, David, and if you will listen to his counsel and seek his guidance, he will give you a glorious victory.
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11: And now let's get back to our story. David escapes.
7: In the cave of Adullam, David was far from feeling secure, for there was continual evidence that King Saul had not given up his murderous purpose.
4: Father, this is no place for you and mother to live.
13: Well, we're not complaining, son.
4: I know you're not, and I appreciate your understanding spirit. But I must find a regular home for you and mother.
13: Where?
4: prayer. It wouldn't be safe anywhere in Israel. Saul has no scruples whatsoever.
14: Perhaps the king of Moab would give you asylum. Your grandmother Ruth was a Moabitess, you know.
4: Yes, but the nations of Israel and Moab have never been on very friendly terms. Why, it wasn't very many years ago that King Saul made war against them.
14: Since we're now fugitives, persecuted by Saul, that may be another reason why the king of Moab would give you asylum.
4: Getting tired, Mother?
5: No, I guess not.
4: These wagons are hard riding. If you're at all tired, I'll ask David to stop for a while so you can rest.
5: No! You leave David alone. He knows what's best.
4: I have a feeling of frustration. I feel that maybe we'll never again see our native land.
5: Whatever makes you feel like that?
4: We're old, Mother. Perhaps we're leaving Israel never to return.
5: Oh, nonsense.
4: One never knows.
15: Whoa! How are you getting on, Mother?
5: Just fine, son.
15: And you, Father?
4: Oh, I'm enjoying it, son.
15: Now, the scouts report a secluded spot a mile or so ahead. We'll stop there for the night.
4: It's early yet. Don't stop, especially for us.
15: Well, we're traveled far enough for one day. Get up there.
4: A good boy, Mother. Someday he'll be a great man.
5: I've always known he'd be great.
4: Yeah.
5: Even as a small boy, he had the qualities of greatness. Faithfulness, integrity, truthfulness. Oh, he loved to work.
4: That's right.
5: He was obedient. He's always been faithful in the little things.
4: Yeah.
5: And that, I think, is the most important quality of all.
4: Patience and consideration for others is an important quality, too. Oh,
5: yes, especially for a king. And David will be king. A great and long-remembered king.
7: Slowly the caravan moved across the land of Israel and into Moab. Finally, David stood before the king.
2: Long live the great king of Moab.
16: So, you are David. Welcome to my court. Oh,
2: thank you, your majesty.
16: I assume that you and your band of men wish asylum here in my country.
2: Your majesty, I and my band of men are able to defend ourselves with the help of God. But we must move about often and stay in the wilderness. This type of life is very difficult for my aging parents. The request that I have come here to ask is that you let my father and mother stay with you till I know what God will do for me.
16: Well, that's a rather small request. Gladly, David. I'd like to be a party to besting King Saul. So you bring your parents in before me. They'll be as safe as my own parents.
2: Oh, thank you, your majesty. The great king of Moab is very kind.
7: Then the prophet Gad said to David,
10: "Do not remain in the stronghold. Depart and go into the land of Judah."
7: So David departed and went into the forest of Hereth. Now Saul had been preparing to ensnare and capture David in the cave of Adullam.
17: Good morning, General Abner. Is the army ready to break camp?
18: Yes, your majesty. We've had a very pleasant day for our march, wouldn't you say?
17: Oh, yes, I suppose so. Now, are you certain that David and his band of men are still hiding in the cave of Adullam?
18: Oh, yes. I've had a detail of spies keep close watch of his movements.
17: And you're sure that our plans to seal off the cave and trap David and his men inside will work? Huh? Well, now, do we have enough provisions for a siege, if necessary?
18: Definitely. He won't stand a chance.
17: Do our soldiers know where we are going and for what purpose?
18: No, your majesty. I've kept them uninformed so that you personally could outline this campaign.
17: All right, then. Gather the troops together and I will address them. Now, concerning our present mission... You all know that David, the son of Jesse, has been trying to take over my kingdom. Now, in the past, I have been good to him, too good, and he has rewarded me with deceit and treason. Even now, he has formed a band of men, a band of outlaws, and he is trying to stir up the nation against me. We must put a stop to this young upstart. Our spies have located his present hiding place. He and his men are even now just a few miles from here in the cave of Adullam. We must march very quickly in order to take them by surprise. When we arrive at the cave, we will at once completely surround the area so that no one will be able to escape. Now the wagons of provisions will follow a little behind the main part of the... Abner! What is the meaning of this intrusion by this soldier?
18: I don't know, Your Majesty. But I shall see to it that he's properly disciplined for his lack of respect. Why, he's one of our scouts I sent to spy on David.
19: Oh, forgive me, Your Majesty. I didn't notice you were here. Long live the king. Long live the king.
18: Soldier, what's the meaning of bursting into camp like this?
19: I have a message of utmost concern, General.
18: Speak.
19: General, sir, David and his men are no longer hiding in the cave of Adullam.
17: What? When did he leave? How did he get out?
19: He must have left sometime during the night.
18: Didn't you watch him during the night?
19: No, well, yes, I mean, we watched them put out their campfires and retire just as they do every night.
17: Oh, you fool.
19: We waited until all was quiet, and then we also retired. Well, this morning we arose early and again took our positions to watch the cave. When we didn't see the usual signs of life, we approached nearer the cave and finally went in. There was no one there. It was completely deserted.
17: Someone is going to pay for this. There must be an informer in the camp. One of you conspired with David against me.
18: Who would dare do such a thing, Your Majesty?
17: Hear now, you Benjamites. Will the son of Jesse give every one of you fields and vineyards? Will he make you all commanders of thousands and commanders of hundreds, that all of you have conspired against me? Then why is it that no one discloses to me when my son makes a league with the son of Jesse, and none of you is sorry for me or discloses to me that my son has stirred up my servant against me to lie in wait as at this day? Who is the guilty one? Which one of you has befriended David and gives away all court secrets? I will give rich rewards to the one of you who will tell me who the guilty one is. Just tell me his name. That's all you have to do. And not only shall you receive rich rewards, but you will be given a position of trust, responsibility, and great honor. Who is the traitor? I command you to tell me.
20: Your Majesty?
17: Yes, yes, who are you?
20: My name is Doeg, Your Majesty.
17: What do you want?
20: I know who keeps David informed, Your Majesty.
17: You do? You do? Come forward this instant and tell me.
20: Long live the king.
17: Who is the guilty person?
20: Your Majesty, it is the high priest at Nob.
17: The high priest? How would you know? Who are you, anyway? I don't recall ever seeing you before. What position do you hold in my court?
20: Your Majesty, I am chief of all the royal herdsmen. I happen to have been in Nob at the tabernacle, and I saw David. He was secretly conferring with Ahimelech, the high priest.
17: Huh?
20: The high priest inquired of the Lord for David, gave him bread and a sword. A sword taken away from the giant Goliath.
17: Yes, yes, the high priest could know all that goes on here in my court and my future plans.
20: He's the guilty one, Your Majesty.
17: The high priest, guilty of treason. Abner!
18: Yes, Your Majesty.
17: Send guards to Nob. Have them bring back the high priest and all his fellow priests immediately. You are Ahimelech?
21: I am, Your Majesty.
17: You're the high priest in charge of the tabernacle and its service?
21: Yes, Your Majesty.
0: Are you not supposed to be an example to the people? An example for good?
4: Yes, Your Majesty.
0: Then why? Why have you turned against me? Conspired with David, the son of Jesse?
4: I conspire against you, Your Majesty?
0: You gave David bread and a sword.
4: Well, he was hungry and needed a weapon.
0: Worst of all, you, in your capacity as high priest, have inquired of God for him, so that he has risen against me to lie in wait as at this day.
4: Your Majesty, who among all your servants is so faithful as David?
0: Ah!
4: Who is the king's son-in-law and captain over your bodyguard?
0: I despise him.
4: I knew not that he was but an honored member of your household, and would this be the first time that I have inquired of God for him?
0: Right.
4: No. Surely my king knows that David and many other members of the king's house came off unto the tabernacle to inquire of God. Therefore, let not the king impute anything evil to me, his servant, for I have known nothing of this alleged conspiracy of David.
0: You shall surely die, Ahimelech, you and all your father's house. Guards, guards, turn and kill these priests, for their hand also is with David. That was an order! These priests knew that David had fled, and they did not disclose it to me. Kill them! Is there no one who will do as I say? I am king, and I...
7: For a moment, Saul is struck dumb with amazement as he glares angrily about at his men, who will not, who dare not put their swords to the slaying of the innocent priests. Nevertheless, Saul is determined to carry out his satanic command. With piercing eyes, Saul looks into the faces of his men standing about him. Suddenly, he sees his man.
0: Doeg!
20: Yes, Your Majesty?
0: Come up here, before me.
20: Yes, Your Majesty?
0: I command you, take the sword and slay every one of these priests!
20: Yes, Your Majesty.
7: And Doeg turned and fell upon the priests, and he killed on that day 85 persons who wore the linen ephod. And Nob, the city of the priests, he put to the sword, both men and women, children and sucklings, oxen, donkeys, and sheep. This is what Saul could do under the control of Satan. A few years before, when God had commanded Saul to kill the wicked, idol-worshipping Amalekites, he thought himself too compassionate to carry out the command. But now, without a command from God, under the guidance of Satan, he could slay the priests of the Lord and bring ruin upon the inhabitants of Nob. Such is the perversity of the heart that has refused the guidance of God. Now one of the sons of Ahimelech, named Abiathar, escaped and fled after David.
14: Did I understand you to say that you are a son of Ahimelech, the high priest?
1: That's right, sir. David, I have come to tell you that my father and all the priests of Nob have been massacred.
14: No.
1: Including their wives and children and all their possessions.
14: Who is guilty of this atrocious crime?
1: Doeg, sir. Saul's chief herdsman.
14: Doeg.
1: He told Saul that my father had helped you to escape when you came to the tabernacle at Nob. Then Saul ordered Doeg to take their lives.
14: Yes, now I remember. I saw him that day. Oh, if only I had been truthful with your father. He would have known what to do. And their lives would have been spared. But I lied. And because of my lie, they are dead. All because of one lie.
7: And all Israel was filled with horror. What would happen next?
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1: I'm Cameron DeVasher.
2: And I'm Mark Howard.
1: And this is Talking Points. Continuing our lesson on 1st and 2nd Corinthians, our study this week focuses on, the title is, A Portrait of Love, and that is taken from 1 Corinthians chapter 13.
2: Mm-hmm.
1: Now, this may seem like a little deja vu, because last week we were looking at love and 1 Corinthians 13 in the context of spiritual gifts.
2: And still in that context.
1: Is still in that context. In fact, as the lesson said on Sabbath afternoon, paragraph 3, why don't you read that introductory comment there?
2: Last week, we saw that without love, all things, even spiritual gifts, are worthless. This week, we will look more deeply into 1 Corinthians 13 and its marvelous portrait of love.
1: Okay. So it's essentially saying last week, we looked at 1 Corinthians 13 and saw love compared to spiritual gifts. Mm-hmm. And this week, we're still looking at 1 Corinthians 13 to go what they call deeper into the portrait of love.
2: Right.
1: So it's all about love this week. And of course, love is a divine principle of God. We're going to get into a lot about love today. So
2: yes,
1: that's the burden of our study.
2: Well, why don't I pray? You can tell us what our talking points are going to be this week
1: and
2: get into our lesson. Father in heaven, we are thankful for the word of truth and the spirit of truth to give us understanding in your word. I do thank you for the Sabbath school leaders, teachers around the world, Lord, who will be studying this lesson and guiding their classes. I pray that you would be with each one of us as we are preparing. As we study this passage, may it help us to understand you more clearly and the work that you've called us to do for our fellow man and the preparation for your soon return, where we will be ushered into a kingdom of eternal love. We ask and pray these things in Jesus' name. Amen.
1: Amen. Well, you're correct. I did put the talking points together this week, and we have three. Talking point number one, love is eternal. Now, I should have done this beforehand, but as the lesson unfolded this week, it didn't necessarily go in the, it did kind of go in the flow of 1 Corinthians 13, but it kind of did it in a way that, for my mind, didn't line up as logically and sequentially as I like. So for me, this is what fits. These are not to be dictated in this order necessarily, but we'll see how that goes on. So this actually began with Thursday's lesson, primarily, where love is eternal. Talking point number two, love is a verb. It is expressed in action, and we're going to see that from Sabbath, Monday, and Tuesday, primarily. And finally, talking point number three, Jesus is love. And that's where that portrait language, how do we see what love is? Well, we see it when we see Jesus and we understand him and by God's grace become like him. And that comes from Sunday and Wednesday's lessons. So let's go back. Talking point number one, love is eternal. Now, what I want to do here is talk about the context of 1 Corinthians 13, because I've seen 1 Corinthians 13 referenced, especially, and in the lesson talked about this, you'll see it at weddings, you'll see it at special services, and it almost seems like in the middle of whatever
2: it's
1: else
2: Paul
1: was doing.
2: The love chapter.
1: It's the love chapter. So he just had a burden to talk about love and just almost like a proverb or something where he would have good advice on life and stuff, and he decided to talk
2: about
1: it.
2: You know, while I'm thinking about it, let's talk about love.
1: Exactly. But if you were reading through, as we are doing right now, a study of 1st and 2nd Corinthians, you will see that this love chapter is not just arbitrarily placed here because he had an almost random burden on his heart. The reality is this is sandwiched, well, it's sandwiched right between 1 Corinthians 12, which is all about spiritual gifts, and then chapter 14, which is all about spiritual gifts again. Mm-hmm. And in fact, he introduces it in the end of 1 Corinthians 12. He's like, now I'll show you a greater way. And he points to this ideal that he's going to describe of love. And let's take him in the broader context, not just 12 and 14 as the surrounding chapters, but the whole book of 1 Corinthians was written in response to some really not good stuff that was going on in the Corinthian church. Remember that opens with that immoral brother who could, like even Gentiles look at you and are ashamed and what are you doing? And then he's got responses to questions they have. So he has to deal with their sin issues, responding to the questions they have. Now he's talking about spiritual gifts. And then he says in the middle of that, but the highest ideal is love.
2: Sexuality, marriage, idolatry, I mean, all of these things came.
1: Exactly. So this is a response to the issues in the Corinth church. And from it, we extract principles that apply to our lives still today.
2: But even with the spiritual gifts in chapter 12, he talks about how they're all important, which would imply that there was a little bit of a scuffle within the church about, well, mine's more important than yours.
1: Yes.
2: And then in chapter 14, he specifically contrasts prophecy and speaking in tongues and their roles. So it seems to be that especially was an area where they were like, oh no, I'm more important than you because I can do this and you can do this. And so it makes sense that as he's going from that broader like contention over spiritual gifts into even zeroing in on two of the gifts that were a real point of contention in the church, he'd say, let's just be clear that without love, none of that matters.
1: Exactly. So he's basically climbing up a ladder towards the highest ideal, which is, of course, love itself. And that's why it's here. So let's read verses 1 through 3, if you would, please, of 1 Corinthians 13.
2: Though I speak with the tongues of men and angels, but have not love, I have become sounding brass or a clanging cymbal. And though I have the gift of prophecy and understand all mysteries and all knowledge, and though I have all faith so that I could remove mountains, but have not love, I am nothing. And though I bestow all my goods to feed the poor, and though I give my body to be burned, but have not love, it profits me nothing.
1: Mm-hmm. So apparently, this, again, the context of spiritual gifts, or even the misuse or misunderstanding of gifts, he's like, guys, even these gifts, great as they are, in and of themselves are nothing. You have to have this abiding principle of love in your heart. And the context is important because the misuse of spiritual gifts was one of the main troubles in the Corinth church. The love here described is the antithesis from what they were actually living and experiencing there. Now, if we'll go down to verses 8 through 12, how about I read verses 8 through 10 and then you read 11 and 12?
2: Okay.
1: It says here, love never fails, but where there are prophecies, they will fail. Whether there are tongues, they will cease. Whether there's knowledge, it will vanish away. For we know in part and we prophesy in part. But when that which is perfect has come, then that which is in part will be done away.
2: And I'll just continue to the end of the chapter. When I was a child, I spoke as a child. I understood as a child. I thought as a child. But when I became a man, I put away childish things. For now we see in a mirror dimly, but then face to face. Now I know in part, but then I shall know just as I also am known. And now abide faith, hope, love, these three. But the greatest of these is love.
1: So notice he opens with spiritual gifts and saying they're fine and all, but in themselves they're nothing. And then he closes with spiritual gifts. And what's interesting
2: about there's a motivator for the spiritual gifts. It's just like, you know, you can go to church, you can pray, you can go through spiritual or religious actions. But if you don't have a desire for souls or the establishment of Christ's kingdom and the soon coming of Jesus, like you're just going through motions of stuff.
1: Exactly right. Also, what I noted in here is, for instance, I've always looked at that phrase, love never fails. I'm like, oh, because other bad things will fall apart. People will disappoint you. Money will run dry or something like that. Or circumstances, disease, who knows? This world is faulty, but love never fails. Well, that's true. But in the specific context, look what he juxtaposes with. Right after he says love never fails, but where there are prophecies, they will fail. The tongues. So he's talking about even good things like spiritual gifts, the speaking of tongues and prophecies, the very contentious issues. He's like, even those good things will fail when, and not failure like they're going to be faulty.
2: Come to an end.
1: But they'll be seized. They'll be done because Jesus is going to come. Someday we're going to see face to face. Who are we going to see? Jesus himself.
2: In the new earth, we won't need the gift of tongues to know what each other's saying. We'll know.
1: Exactly. We won't know in part anymore. We'll have the whole thing there. We won't have to prophesy and tell each other. We'll have the source of knowledge right there. So while even the good things of this world that God has given us, those will pass away. But love is bigger than not just your sin, of course. It's bigger than even the gifts that God has given us here in this world. Love is the very definition of who God is. It's the very essence of his being, and that is in itself eternal. And so Paul is here moving from the sinful and even the good but temporal spiritual gifts to the eternal value of love as an abiding principle.
2: Even beyond the gifts, as it finishes, that now abide faith, hope, and love. These three, but the greatest is love. Well, that's because faith is because we don't see God now, right?
1: Yeah.
2: Because there's a lot that we, you know, to take
1: things
2: something
1: we hope
2: faith,
1: for that we don't see. Yeah.
2: Well, and then the hope, this, likewise, you hope for what you don't have, not for what you do have. Well, once you have it, there's no need for hope. Once you're seeing God face to face, which he just made the point that we're going to see him face,

0: as righteous qualities, and sometimes they're called virtues, the faith, hope, and love. So this is the kind of virtue that you want to have through eternity. But we mentioned why faith and hope will no longer be needed. I believe the lesson says this.
1: And from Thursday.
0: To the outline, it says, of the righteous qualities that do endure eternally, love is supreme. And now these three remain, faith, hope, and love, but the greatest of these is love.
1: Mm-hmm. It's true. So anyway, we need to move on. But point number one is that love is this eternal thing beyond just spiritual gifts or even their sins or anything like that, that he's trying to get their eyes to a higher principle of love. And that's why 1 Corinthians 13 is written. But let's get into the substance of it. Why don't you read verses 4 through 7, very famous passage.
0: 4 through 7 of chapter 13.
1: Yes.
0: Love suffers long and is kind. Love does not envy. Love does not parade itself, is not puffed up, does not behave rudely, does not seek its own, is not provoked, thinks no evil, does not rejoice in iniquity, but rejoices in the truth, bears all things, believes all things, hopes all things, endures all things.
1: Mm. And typically, love never fails is the end of it, but love never fails is part of the next part about prophecies will fail. But these descriptors of love in verses 4 through 7, if you'll notice, it's a mixed list of do's and don'ts. You have what love is and what it does. This begins the list, but then it quickly moves into a whole list of what it doesn't do, what it isn't. It doesn't parade itself. It's not behave rudely, does not seek its own. But then it comes back to what it does do. It believes all things, hopes all things. So basically, you have in this 4 through 7 section is a list of what love does not do and a list of what love does. So what do we do with that list? Well, we can go through each one. And if you notice, as you go through the list here, specifically of the not do, does not parade itself, is not puffed up. Well, puffed up is a kind of interesting phrase, and we've heard it before in 1 Corinthians. That's exactly what the people in Corinth are doing with their misuse of spiritual gifts or other attitudes they have, is they're being puffed up, they're being arrogant. He's like, even if you have that capacity for those gifts, if you're practicing it in an unloving way, it does you no good. You're a clinger. So this is evidence that you don't have the love of God, right? Because you become puffed up. It's changing who you are. The same thing is true with does not seek its own. If you remember, Paul outlined earlier his defense that he should be regarded as an apostle and he should be remunerated likewise accordingly. But he says, I do not seek my own. He gives himself as an example of, though I have the right for this, I'm going to lay down right because of love. They apparently do seek their own in the spiritual gifts, in their sexual immorality, in their whatever sins or misuse of even good spiritual gifts. They are betraying that they have an unloving heart. They have not developed the character of Christ. And I think that he's not pulling these, again, like a proverbial, let me talk about love in the abstract. He's talking about love in the context of the Corinthian believers and their lack thereof as evidenced by their behavior.
0: Right. In verse 5, where it says it thinks no evil, the New International Version says keeps no record of wrongs, which goes along with the seeking its own. Mm-hmm. You know, Ellen White tells us that the spirit of revenge originated with Satan. Mm-hmm. This idea of getting even and getting my own and making sure that I get, you know, whatever, mm-hmm. you know, that's really seeking our own. And keeping a record of wrongs so that somebody has to pay me back for that.
1: Or verse 6, does not rejoice in iniquity.
0: I have to be careful even as I'm thinking about that, because some people will say, well, justice ought to be served. And it's true. God says, vengeance is mine, I will repay.
1: Mm-hmm.
0: So in our culture especially, to say that you should just suffer injustice and show the character of Christ, like Peter says, even when we're treated poorly, we need to respond in a different way.
1: Mm.
0: That's not saying it's right. So I don't want to justify mistreatment
1: of
0: and
1: course.
0: That kind of thing, but
1: at the same time,
0: so to seek not its own, to keep not a record of wrong, you know, there's a part of us that says, well, it's fair to keep a record of wrongs. Heaven keeps a record of wrongs, but this is talking about the way we behave with one another.
1: Absolutely.
0: And it's very counterintuitive.
1: It is countercultural right now to say something like does not keep a record of wrong. And again, I'm going to go back to verse 6 with the does not, how does he say it? Does not rejoice in iniquity, but rejoice in the truth. It seems like rejoicing in iniquity. Remember what with the problem they started with the immoral brother? And he's like, not only are you guys tolerating, you're celebrating,
0: yeah.
1: you're showing how tolerant. He's like, that's not real love. We talked about that earlier. Mm-hmm. That's not compassion to rejoice in that. You should be ashamed of that. You should be working to deal with it. You should plead with the brother and help him out. And I'm thinking of another application in our context today, that there is even not just a

0: the world, there's a spirit of divisiveness and bitterness and outing people and doxing them and exposing them, and kind of a revengeful kind of spirit in the world right now, which probably has always existed. Mm-hmm. But even in the church, when we have contentions and disputes and discussions and debates, it seems like we don't look at that now as merely something to pray about and reconcile if at all possible. But sometimes we keep a record of wrongs and rejoice. We publicize, we try to mm-hmm. antagonize, we clickbait and all kinds of things. And that's simply just not how we're supposed to behave in the church or in the world at all. That there should not be a rejoicing in iniquity and highlighting it, showing the record of every wrong,
1: right.
0: and puffing up you and putting down you. The division that they were experiencing in 1 Corinthians is not foreign to our context today either.
1: No.
0: There is a divisiveness. And I think that this love chapter, far from just for weddings and anniversaries and stuff, this is a practical study that we need in the church today about what does it look like to be in fellowship with one another, claiming the name of Christ and being like Jesus in how we treat each other.
1: Well, I was looking at some different versions here on bears all things, and the Amplified Bible, I think, really words this well. In verse 7, it says, love bears up under anything and everything that comes, is ever ready to believe the best of every person.
0: Mm.
1: Its hopes are fadeless, etc. So that first part, and this is what we're talking about here, like being a Christian means, Ellen White has this expression where she talks about how we should jealously guard our brother or sister's reputation.
0: Mm.
1: In other words, if there's a question or whatever else, we need to think the best of people, like, not the worst of people.
0: How can I possibly help him?
1: And yeah. we will quickly jump to conclusions on the negative side instead of the positive. Like, mm-hmm. I don't know, you know, whether it's individually, whether it's church leaders, right? Well, they did this because they don't care and they're mm-hmm. in bed with and they're corrupt with.
0: Mm-hmm.
1: Where are you getting that from? Well, it's an assumption we jump to. And it may be true in some cases.
0: It could be true.
1: But the Bible says even then...
0: Right.
1: We are to think the best of it.
0: And even in the Corinthian experience there, some were saying, I'm with Paul, I'm with Silas, I'm with Apollos, and some are, and do we not see those same rifts today? Like, I mean, I'm a Christian, but I'm really this kind of Christian. And we try to draw all these lines, and I just don't see it being Christ-like in so many instances. Well, you and I also had a discussion in the beginning here, before we started rolling,
1: yeah.
0: about the concept that love... Because there's this statement that says, love is not so much an emotion, by the way, in talk point number mm-hmm. two, still, love is a verb, right? Love is not so much an emotion as an attitude that must be expressed in life, in deeds, and in words.
1: Yes.
0: And so you and I had a discussion about what's the difference between an emotion and an attitude? And what is an attitude if it's not expressed? What is it? What
1: right, and the
0: about?
1: Lesson obviously is making the point that love is not love if it isn't expressed. I think that's a good point that it's making.
0: Mm-hmm.
1: I just think it's hard. You know, when the Bible says God is love, that means every human attempt we have to define love is going to fall short.
0: Mm-hmm. Mm-hmm.
1: Or unless we can perfectly define God, mm-hmm. right? And so this is what we're trying to do here. We also refer to love as a principle. And so as we're going to get into, God has got to be the definer and teacher of what real love is to us. We're seeing some of that
0: that's
1: in this
0: right.
1: lesson. It was just striking me, though, as we were talking, that inevitably, when you really drill down into what we're saying here, you know, love bearing all things and thinking the best of people, but you don't understand, this person is out to get me, and they're okay, great, they're going to hell, and you're following right after them. I mean, at the end of the day,
0: yeah.
1: this is what we say, but they, okay, so what are you saying? You want to be like them or like Jesus?
0: Mm.
1: Right? Can you see Jesus saying, but the Romans, they're going to put me, the Jews are mad, and they're out of... He
0: and
1: went to the cross
0: wrong,
1: for him.
0: But
1: and
0: he'd be wrong.
1: Father, forgive them, for they know not what they do.
0: Mm.
1: And that is our calling card.
0: Amen. Well, I put in the notes, too, that this concept of love as an active virtue is what John meant when he exhorted us to, quote, not love in word or in tongue, but in deed and in truth. Let love not just be a platitude, but let
1: right.
0: it be an active principle in your life. And so let's move on to talk point number three.
1: Well, in moving to talking point number three,
0: because okay.
1: you had said this as we were getting ready, and I don't see right here.
0: Okay.
1: What we're describing, first of all, I don't do. You're right? I mean, yeah, I see what it's saying, and I'm just saying some of you may be watching and saying, oh, yeah, yeah, I'm sure you just always treat the person who wrongs you the right way. No, I don't.
0: Mm.
1: But I should, and I need to.
0: Mm.
1: By God's grace, I do sometimes, and those other times I need to. But the point is, what we're talking about here, and this gets me today when you talk about the law, and people say, you don't need to keep a Sabbath and law. You just need to love,
0: right? All the hardest
1: like,
0: things
1: in life. Like, this is the easiest thing. This is impossible for us to do.
0: Absolutely.
1: Outside of the grace of God, which is where I think talking
0: That's exactly what talking point number two. The Jesus is love. And of course, that makes sense. God is love. God is Jesus. Jesus is love. That makes sense in this equation. But like, what we need to have, if we're going to espouse these high-minded principles, it doesn't do this and it does do that. And if people aren't doing that, they say, well, okay, it's an ideal up in the sky somewhere, but I need to see some practical example. And this is why Jesus came here, not just to pay the penalty for sin and die on the cross, but to be a living example of the principles of heaven, right, to say, this is what, now follow me. Interestingly, Paul understood that Jesus was not just a pie-in-the-sky spiritual figure, but he was a real person to be followed, but he also wasn't there in flesh and blood anymore. So what he does, interestingly, in the book of 1 Corinthians and elsewhere, is he holds himself out as a, I'm sure he would humbly say, an imperfect example, but still, he's trying to put these principles in his life, and he says, guys, I know you don't see Jesus here, but you do see me. So, for example, 1 Corinthians 4, 14 through 16.
1: Yeah. I do not write these things to shame you, but as my beloved children, I warn you, for though you might have 10,000 instructors in Christ, yet you do not have many fathers. For in Christ Jesus, I have begotten you through the gospel. Therefore, I urge you, imitate me.
0: Mm. Notice he didn't say, therefore, I urge you, imitate Christ.
1: Mm-hmm.
0: Now, is he saying, don't follow Christ? No, he's saying, here's a practical way you can start following Christ. It's like, you know me, I've got credibility with you. Now you start following me. But as he would say explicitly in 1 Corinthians 11:1, imitate me, comma, just as I also imitate Christ.
1: Mm-hmm.
0: So clearly, who is Paul's example when he speaks of these principles of love? It's Jesus. But he says, as I have seen and met Jesus, and I know him, and my life has been transformed, I can be a link for you to help you become more like Jesus. The lesson put it this way in paragraph one of Wednesday's lesson.
1: Likely, Paul had the person of Jesus in mind when writing 1 Corinthians 13. Likely?
0: Likely, yeah.
1: Yeah, likely. Indeed, only Christ perfectly revealed all those characteristics of love. Thus, ultimately, Paul's portrayal of love is a portrait of Jesus.
0: Which, by the way, is the lesson title this week, A Portrait of Love. I wanted to get past the philosophy of love and the principles to get to the person of love who is Jesus. And as Christians, we should be following Jesus and becoming the love that he is.
1: Mm-hmm.
0: So to develop this divine character of love is to be the primary object of our entire lives. I have several passages there. Could you look up John chapter 13, verses 34 and 35? And I'll do the same in John chapter 15.
1: John 13, 34 and 35 says, a new commandment I give you, that you love one another, as I have loved you, that you also love one another. By this, all will know that you are my disciples, if you have love for one another.
0: Mm. So he says, I want you to love, and I've shown it to you. Now you follow me, and you'll become this way, and they'll know you're my disciples. Similarly, we see in chapter 15, verses 9, 10, and 12, where it says, as the Father loved me, I also have loved you. Abide in my love. If you keep my commandments, you will abide in my love, just as I have kept my Father's commandments and abide in his love. This is my commandment, that you love one another as I have loved you. He holds himself out as that example and said, your goal should be like that. In fact,
1: this is an evidence. I just can't help but think I have had some people comment to me, and you've heard the same thing, that, oh, you guys turn your comments off on YouTube. And so this, that, and the other conclusion, that the reason we do that is precisely because of what Jesus said here. You know what the comment sections look like.
0: Mercy.
1: The last we need is a bunch of Christians taking that stuff to public, bickering back and forth and destroying the very example Jesus said helps them to know we're his. Not going to put that on our site.
0: To be clear, the comments that we want you to share are in Sabbath school.
1: That's right.
0: So if you want to discuss something,
1: show up to Sabbath school.
0: We're not trying to create a thing that we're the forum now. No. Yeah. Use this as a tool or discard it as you like, but have a good Sabbath school class. That's our goal.
1: And if you do make comments anywhere, be kind.
0: Of course. All comment sections would be kinder than they are. But let's go to 2 Corinthians chapter 13, because I know we're jumping ahead to, I'm sure we'll absolutely revisit this when we get to 2 Corinthians, our study, but it seems so appropriate here. Talking about as we look to Jesus and becoming like him, what does Paul say?
1: 2 Corinthians 13, verse 18, but we all, with unveiled face, beholding as in a mirror the glory of the Lord, are being transformed into the same image from glory to glory, just as by the Spirit of the Lord.
0: And of
1: Hallelujah.
0: Course, we know that glory is a representation of character, and his character
1: yes.
0: is love. And as we look to Jesus, even though it's dimly through Scripture, like a mirror, or through the example of Paul, or the inner relations we have with each other, but somehow we are becoming more like Jesus, not in one leap, but step by step from glory to glory. And our goal should not be to look to each other and find each other's faults, look to myself and try to build myself up, but humble myself, build you up as much as possible, but look to Jesus and by grace become like him.
1: Mm-hmm.
0: That's the goal of the Christian life. I love this statement from Friday, and it's from Lift Him Up, page 134.
1: Yeah, it says, we have an abundance of sermonizing. What is most needed is love for perishing souls, that love which comes in rich currents from the throne of God. The burning, consuming love of Christ for perishing souls is the life of the whole system of Christianity.
0: The life of the whole system of Christianity is to get from God that love and become like him and express
1: right.
0: it in deeds to others. I couldn't believe this final concluding statement wasn't in the lesson, but I'm going to put it in our notes here. It's from Acts of the Apostles, page 551.
1: And now it can be in your lesson.
0: Amen. Supreme love for God and unselfish love for one another. This is the best gift that our Heavenly Father can bestow. We're talking about spiritual gifts, but the greatest of them is love,
1: mm-hmm.
0: right? This love is not an impulse, but a divine principle, a permanent power. The unconsecrated heart cannot originate it or produce it. Only in the heart where Jesus reigns is it found. We love him because he first loved us. In the heart renewed by divine grace, love is the ruling principle of action. It modifies the character, governs the impulses, controls the passion, ennobles the affections. This love, cherished in the soul, sweetens the life and sheds a refining influence on all around.
1: Amen. Now
0: what
1: think
0: a
1: about it.
0: Statement.
1: Yeah, that might be found in the Ellen White comments as well.
0: I'm sure it is.
1: We don't have access to that. Yeah, we're recording a little ahead of
0: right.
1: time, but
0: hint,
1: whoever puts that together,
0: yeah,
1: get that in.
0: It's so good. Anyway, I apologize if it is in there and I overlooked it or if I didn't see it in an unpublished thing yet, but regardless of whether it's in there or not, it's a great statement. And that's, I think, essentially what Paul was trying to advocate here at 1 Corinthians 13, is not think of love as some trite human affection, but it is a deep, abiding principle that should radically transform our lives, prepare us for heaven, so that when we see face to face, we will be like him.
1: Amen.
0: Incredible. Can you give us a word of closing prayer?
1: Let's pray. Father in heaven, we just thank you again for the testimony of your word. And Lord, the convicting power of your Holy Spirit, there's so much in this chapter that we see that fails to be included in many of our working definitions of love. And as you've pointed these things out to us, and we know it has to be through the fruit of the Holy Spirit, we pray that we would aspire each day to having the love of Jesus, treating others and regarding others with the love of Jesus, having that passion in our hearts for the lost that is the substance of the love of heaven and the gospel mission. And I pray, Father, that you will help us as we study this in our classes to leave our time together with a renewed purpose to love others as you have loved us and to love one another, Father, as you've loved us, that we may be a living witness to those who live in this world of the loving Almighty God. We ask and pray these things in Jesus' name and for his sake. Amen.
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0: Welcome to Sabbath School, brought to you by It Is Written. Glad to have you with us today. We are looking at 1st and 2nd Corinthians, doing a deep dive, a deep study into both of those, essentially going chapter by chapter and looking at what Paul has to share with us about the character of God and God's plan for us in the books of 1st and 2nd Corinthians. This week, we're looking at lesson number 7, A Portrait of Love. We're going to look at 1 Corinthians chapter 13. Let's begin with prayer. Father, we thank you for being with us today and helping us to learn more about you through our study of the books of 1 and 2 Corinthians. We ask your blessing on our time together today, and we thank you in Jesus' name. Amen. We're also grateful to have, in addition to you being with us, the author of this quarter's Sabbath School lesson with us. That's Adenilton Aguiar. Adenilton, welcome back once again.
1: I'm very glad to be here once again. Thank you for having me.
0: We appreciate you sharing your knowledge and your wisdom when it comes to these books. You've spent a lot of time researching them and digging into them and helping to bring out some of these incredible themes that we have covered so far. And today is no exception. We're looking at lesson number 7, A Portrait of Love. In 1 Corinthians chapter 13, which is probably one of the more familiar passages of the Bible, people hear it weddings all the time. Paul talks about love or charity, depending on the translation that you have. But in 1 Corinthians 13, Paul says that prophecies, tongues, and knowledge are going to cease. But he says faith, hope, and love are going to abide. And that of all these, love is the greatest of them. What does he mean when he shares that with us?
1: Okay, I like to mention that this is my favorite passage in 1 Corinthians. I love this passage because the way Paul speaks about love, this is so beautiful. And this is really a portrait of love. And what calls my attention in this passage is that although Paul does not present something like we see in 1 John chapter 4, verse 8, God is love. I think that this is what Paul is trying to do. He's trying to portray this loving God that we serve. We don't see something like this, as I mentioned, as in 1 John chapter 4, verse 8. But we have some statements by Paul that help us understand what Paul is trying to do here. And one passage very important is Romans 5. Verses 5 and 8. If you could read for us, please.
0: Now hope does not disappoint, because the love of God has been poured out in our hearts by the Holy Spirit who was given to us. But God demonstrates his own love toward us in that while we were still sinners, Christ died for us.
1: Okay, very good. So Paul is saying, but God demonstrates his own love toward us. So Paul does not say something like John does in 1 John 4:8, but he's trying to show that God is love. And how do we know that God is love? We know that God is love because God gives demonstration of his love. God is action. And this is what Paul is doing in 1 Corinthians chapter 13. He's showing that love is action. In Romans 8, verses 35 to 38 and 39, we see something similar to this. Romans 8, 38 and 39, Paul says, for I am persuaded that neither death nor life, nor angels, nor principalities, nor powers, nor things present, nor things to come, nor height, nor depth, nor any other created thing shall be able to separate us from the love of God, which is in Christ Jesus our Lord. Once again, Paul is trying to show that the demonstration of God's love is what God did on the cross, is what Jesus did on the cross. And in 1 Corinthians 13, Paul is doing the same thing. Paul is pointing to the nature of love, Paul is pointing to love as a reflection of God's nature. In addition to that, love is the greatest of those three things that he mentions because love endures forever. This is one thing that we see in verses 8 to 13. Oh, sorry, 1 Corinthians 13, verses 8 to 13. Paul says, love never fails, but whether there are prophecies, they will fail. Whether there are tongues, they will cease. Whether there is knowledge, it will vanish away. For we know in part and we prophesy in part. But when that which is perfect has come, then that which is in part will be done away. When I was a child, I spoke as a child. I understood as a child. I thought as a child. But when I became a man, I put away childish things. For now we see in a mirror, dimly, but then face to face. Now I know in part, but then I shall know just as I also am known. And now abide faith, hope, love, these three, but the greatest of these is love. So with this, he finishes a thought that he begins in verse 8, love never fails. Love endures forever. That is why love is the greatest of the three that he mentions. So spiritual gifts will cease. Faith and hope characterize Christian experience today between the cross and the second coming, but there will be a time when faith will be replaced by sight. And there will be a time when hope will be replaced by that we hope for. But love will endure forever as a demonstration of God's nature, of God's demonstration that he wants us to be people who love him and we are geared to God.
0: Now, in looking at this chapter on love, it's, as you've mentioned, it's kind of a poem that Paul writes. We have to understand that this chapter is in the context of a greater theme of spiritual gifts. And so as he is sharing the significance and the importance of love here in chapter 13, he's talking about spiritual gifts and relating them to one another. How and why does he do that?
1: Okay, so first of all, Paul compares gifts to love in verses 1, 2, and 3. This is very interesting because he tries to show that anything that we do without love is empty. Even good things we do without love is empty. So let's read verses 1, 2, and 3. He says, though I speak with the tongues of men and of angels, but have not love, I have become sounding brass or a clanging cymbal. Verse 2, and though I have the gift of prophecy and understand all mysteries and all knowledge, and though I have all faith so that I could remove mountains, but have not love, I am nothing. Verse 3, and though I bestow all my goods to feed the poor, and though I give my body to be burned, but have not love, it profits me nothing. So he finishes verses 2 and 3 the same way. I am nothing. I am nothing. If I have no love, I am nothing. So even good things we do, even preaching, even faith, anything, even good, it is nothing if we have no love. So he compares gifts to love, demonstrating that love is the only possible way, as we mentioned in previous episodes, love is the only possible way to give spiritual gifts, to put into practice spiritual gifts according to God's will. In addition, he shows that only with love, spiritual gifts will have a true purpose. So spiritual gifts are not ends in themselves. They exist to edify others through love. This is clearly seen in a parallel passage as Galatians chapter 5 and verses 22-23. If you could read this passage, Galatians chapter 5, verses 22-23, I'm going to read here. It says, but the fruit of the Spirit is love. It is interesting that this is the first one he mentions. It is one fruit with several characteristics. The first one is love. Then he mentions joy, peace, long-suffering, kindness, goodness, faithfulness, gentleness, self-control. And he says, against such there is no law. So love is put in the first position because love is the foundation for everything else. So Paul compares spiritual gifts to love to demonstrate that love is the only possible way to exercise spiritual gifts according to the will of God.
0: Now, speaking of love, since that's really what we're focusing on this particular week, some Bible versions, as you read 1 Corinthians chapter 13, mm-hmm. say love is patient, love is kind, but in the study guide, you've kind of rephrased it and you put it as love shows patience, love shows kindness, and so on. Why that?
1: Yeah, because what Paul is doing here is emphasizing the verbs. So the emphasis is on the actions represented by the verbs. So what Paul is trying to do is not portray only a definition of what love is, but he's trying to portray what love does. So he is emphasizing actions. So that is why I mentioned that a way for us to understand what Paul is doing here is to understand that he's portraying actions. So love demonstrates or shows patience, love shows kindness, and so on. So he's demonstrating, he's presenting love as a practice, not only a feeling. Love is action. I think that this is what Paul is trying to show here.
0: Which is significant and very instructive for us living today. This chapter is a fascinating one. We're pulling some things out that perhaps some viewers have never seen or heard before. But if they want to learn more about what's going on in 1 Corinthians 13, there is a companion book that you've also written to this quarter's Sabbath School lesson. Why would someone want to pick that up?
1: Okay, very good. If you want to see more details into this text, if you want to see a table with those passages and with a comment demonstrating that what Paul is trying to do, what Paul is trying to show, is that love is not only a feeling. Love is not a feeling per se. Love is God's action toward us, and love is what we do for others. So love is an action. I think that if you want to understand a little bit more about love as an action, you could read chapter 7 of this book, and you'll see many other passages where I show that Paul is trying to demonstrate love, to present love as an action according to God's will.
0: So if you would like to take your study of this quarter's Sabbath School lesson to a whole new level, make sure that you pick up that companion book to this quarter's Sabbath School lesson. Again, you will find it very easily at itiswritten.shop. Again, that is itiswritten.shop. And if you happen to be watching this program on social media, just go down to the description right below the video, and you will find a link that will take you directly to this book. I would encourage you to pick it up if you happen to be a Sabbath School teacher, if you happen to be a student in a Sabbath School class, or if you happen to just want to know more about 1 Corinthians chapter 13, and in the greater context of 1 and 2 Corinthians and what Paul has written, you will want to make sure that you pick this up as well. We're going to come back in just a moment as we continue looking at a portrait of love here on Sabbath School, brought to you by It Is Written.
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0: Welcome back to Sabbath School, brought to you by It Is Written. We're looking at a portrait of love. This is chapter 7 of 13, lesson 7 of 13, as we're looking at 1st and 2nd Corinthians. At Adnilton, as we're looking at 1st Corinthians chapter 13, the love chapter, and we look at verses 4 through 7. Love suffers long and is kind. Love does not envy. Love does not parade itself, is not puffed up. This somehow recalls the fruit of the Spirit that we see in Galatians chapter 5. What's the significance of that, and what can we learn from the relationship between these two that seem to be paralleling one another?
1: Okay, many scholars see many similarities between this text in Paul, 1 Corinthians 13, verses 4 to 7, and Galatians 5, 22, 23. Many similarities. Paul mentions kindness, Paul mentions love. So what do we learn from these similarities? The first thing I would mention is that, and we spoke about something about it in the previous section, but I'd like to add some things, some thoughts. The first thing I should mention is that love comes from the Spirit, because in Galatians 5, verses 22 and 23, Paul is presenting the fruit of the Spirit. So love is the first thing that appears, is the first characteristic. This is the fruit of the Spirit. Paul mentions love. So love comes from the Spirit. Paul is not speaking about the Spirit precisely in chapter 13 in 1 Corinthians, but he's talking about spiritual gifts. So anyway, love comes from the Spirit. If one wants to love more, he needs to seek the Spirit more, because love comes from the Spirit. Love is described in 1 Corinthians 13 not merely as a human effort, but a gift by the Spirit. So if you want to love more, we need the Spirit. We need the Spirit more. Secondly, Paul shows that love is foundational for everything. We see this both here in 1 Corinthians 13 and in Galatians 5. Love is the first item mentioned in Galatians 5:22. This is the fruit of the Spirit, love. And then joy. If we want to have joy, we need love. If we want to demonstrate kindness, we need love. If we want to demonstrate self-control, we need love. Love is foundational for everything else, both in Galatians 5 and here in 1 Corinthians 13. That is why Paul mentions in verses 1, 2, and 3, if I do the good things of life, but I have not love, I am nothing. So anything we do without love is empty, because love is foundational for everything. And thirdly, I would say that love becomes visible in conduct. That is why I think we should look at verses 4 through 7 of 1 Corinthians 13. We should take a look at love as an action, not precisely as a feeling, as an emotion. Love is what we do. How do we know that we love God? By the things that we do for Him. How can I know that my wife loves me? Because the things that she does for me. How can she know that I love her? Because the things that I do for her. So love is not an emotion. Love is an action. This is very clear, both in 1 Corinthians 13 and in Galatians 5. Love is foundational. Love is a conduct, is a behavior, is an action, and love comes from the Spirit. If I want to have more love, I need to seek the Spirit more.
0: Now, 1 Corinthians 13 almost seems like it's strangely placed, because as we walk through 1 Corinthians, which we've done thus far in the first six and a half, seven episodes now, we see that Paul first talks about divisions in the church. Then he talks about some significant problems in the area of sexual immorality. Then he talks about idolatry. And now all of a sudden he shifts gears to love. What's going on here? What's he trying to accomplish?
1: Okay, perhaps we should read 1 Corinthians 13, verses 4 to 7, doing an exercise. We saw that in early chapters, Paul is speaking about the divisions that were taking place in the church. That's why he's speaking about unity. People should demonstrate unity in God, in Christ. But this was not an easy thing to do. So that is why Paul is kind of portraying the behavior of the Corinthians by demonstrating negative examples of love. Perhaps negative examples is not the good expression to use here, but Paul presents positive behavior of love and things that love does not do. So I think that this is the best way to put it. Pope presents things that love does and things that love does not do. And when he mentions things that love does not do, somehow he is portraying the behavior of the Corinthians. So let's read chapter 13, verse 4, and let's pay attention to the nots that Paul puts before some verbs. He says, love suffers long and is kind. Love does not envy. This is a thing that happened in the Corinthian church. He says, love does not parade itself. This is also something that happened in the Corinthian church. Is not puffed up. This is the same word that Paul uses in 1 Corinthians 8. If we can read 1 Corinthians 8, verse 1, he says, now concerning things offered to idols, we know that we all have knowledge. Knowledge puffs up, but love edifies. So Paul is somehow calling the Corinthians' attention to the fact that they lack love. And the evidence that they lack love, that they are not behaving as love behaves. So love suffers long. The Corinthians were not doing that. Love is kind. They were not demonstrating kindness to each other. Love does not envy. Love does not parade itself. Is not puffed up. Verse 5 says, does not behave rudely. They were behaving rudely to one another. Love does not seek its own. They were seek their own interests. Love is not provoked. Love thinks no evil. Verse 6 says, does not rejoice in iniquity, but rejoice in the truth. In verse 7, bears all things. They were not doing this. Love believes all things. They were not doing this. Love hopes all things. They were not doing this. Love endures all things. They were not doing this. So when you read 1 Corinthians 13, keeping in mind what was going on in the Corinthian church, we see how or why Paul is doing this. Paul is trying to call their attention to the fact that they lack love. And that is why Paul is presenting a portrayal of love, trying to show to them the way they should behave. Because love, first of all, is action. Love is not merely a feeling or an emotion. Love is action. Paul was trying to demonstrate that to the Corinthians.
0: And that's really powerful. We might call it a rebuke or a correction of their errors, but pointing them in a more positive direction of what their lives mm-hmm. should look like. Now, you've done something fascinating, at least I find it fascinating, in the lesson this week, and you've shown how clearly this 1 Corinthians chapter 13 is ultimately, this portrait of love is a portrait of Jesus. Make that connection for us, because I thought that was very powerful.
1: Okay, very good. When I was writing about this, I remembered a song sung by Billy Crockett. I'd like to read some fragments of this of the lyrics. It says, a traveling artist known as Paul painted truth with words. The truth that he saw was burning love that comforts and disturbs. Each year he grew until he knew the portrait could not wait. And without a sound, the man sat down and he began to paint. Love is patient. Love is kind. Never jealous, free of pride. Love will never be confined. Love will abide. Love is hopeful. Love's not blind. Love is faithful every time. Love is someone. And when you open your eyes, you'll find that love is alive. The second stanza says, now love's gonna stand the test of time and stand when time is spent. Just look at the portrait painted. It's the sun. The Father sent. He is patient. He is kind. Never jealous, free of pride. He will never be confined and he will abide. Love is hopeful. Love is not blind. Love is faithful every time. Love is someone. And if you look in his eyes, you'll find that love is alive. So what I'm trying to say is that why love is kind? Because Jesus is kind. Why love suffers long? Because Jesus suffers long. Why love is patient? Because Jesus is patient. Why love bears all things because Jesus bears all things. Why love believes all things because Jesus believes all things. Why love hopes all things because Jesus hopes all things. And why love endures all things because Jesus endures all things for us. So I think that we should read 1 Corinthians 13 as a portrait of Jesus. If we look at Jesus, if we look at the love that we see in the eyes of Jesus, we will see that love is all these things because Jesus is all these things. So I think that ultimately, Paul is presenting a portrait of Jesus. If we want to do these things, we need to look at Jesus.
0: So beautiful, just taking the word love out of 1 Corinthians 13 and inserting mm-hmm. Jesus in there, and it gives us a beautiful picture of, mm-hmm. of who he is. He is love. Now, in 1 Corinthians chapter 13, this beautiful hymn to love, Paul concludes it by saying that faith, hope, and love remain, but the greatest of them is love. Why? What's the role of each of them? We don't have too much time left, but help mm-hmm. us tie this chapter off.
1: Okay, so faith is important because this is what keeps us looking to Jesus. We need faith. There will be a moment that faith will be replaced by sight, but today we need faith. We need hope because we are hoping we are expecting the second coming of Jesus, but there will be a moment that hope will be replaced by the realization of the second coming, what we see when Jesus comes. So faith and hope, those are very important things, but there will be one day when they will be replaced by the reality. But love will remain as a representation, demonstration of God's nature for forever.
0: Well, thank you for walking us through 1 Corinthians 13, the love chapter today. I know I've gained some new insights into it, and I imagine you have as well. And as you continue to study Paul's letters to the church in Corinth, 1 and 2 Corinthians, you're going to gain more insights. Next week, we're going to come back again. And next week, lesson number 8, the power of Christ's resurrection. Things are getting really, really good as we are getting into the heart of 1 and 2 Corinthians. We're glad that you have joined us today. If you happen to have missed any episodes, again, please do go back and you can find them at itiswritten.tv or on the It Is Written YouTube channel. So next week, once again, lesson number 8, the power of Christ's resurrection. Thank you so much for joining us once again here on Sabbath School, brought to you by It Is Written.

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1: Hello, friends. 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We are now beginning lesson number 7 as we study 1st and 2nd Corinthians. This lesson is entitled A Portrait of Love. What does love look like? How do you know you're receiving it? How do you know it's genuine? How do you know it's fabricated? Those answers and a lot more will be covered in this exciting lesson about the portrait of love, seeing Jesus through the eyes of love. If you'd like to follow us, go to 3abnsabbathschoolpanel.com and download a digital copy of the lesson, or better yet, find your local Seventh-day Adventist church and join them in the excursion through the book of 1st and 2nd Corinthians. But whatever you do, don't go away. We'll be right back.

0: Hello and welcome to 3ABN Sabbath School Panel, Lesson Number 7, A Portrait of Love. I'm John Loma King. I will be your anchor today, but I have a wonderful team with me, a team that many of you are familiar with, but just in case you're just joining us, to my immediate left is Reese Rafferty. Good to have you here, Reese.
1: Thank you so much, John. I am covering What Love Does.
0: And I think it's my first time with you and your husband on the panel, James Rafferty, Pastor James Rafferty. What are you covering?
2: Good to have you. We're holding hands underneath the counter.
0: Exactly.
2: I'm covering the opposite of what my wife is covering, What Love Does Not Do.
0: Okay. And Pastor John Denzey.
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0: Wonderful, wonderful. 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Sign up once, and you'll get those as long as they are available. But before we dive into this wonderful lesson about the portrait of love, let's go ahead and talk about how having strength makes a difference. We invite the Spirit of God. Reese, would you pray for us?
1: Sure. Father in heaven, we come before you unitedly and earnest that your Spirit would be poured out upon us here in the studio and those who are worshiping in your word with us at home. We pray that you would give us understanding. And on this really important topic of love, Father, that has been misunderstood, we ask that you would bring great clarity and depth, and that our hearts would be touched in a new way. We ask in Jesus' name. Amen.
0: Amen. Thank you, Reese. Our scripture reading for this particular lesson is in 1 Corinthians 13:13, and it's the capstone of what Paul describes as all of the facets of love. And I believe that we're going to be covering some of those today. But I like the way he caps off this whole soliloquy about love. You know, love is kind, doesn't boast, does not envy. But he says in verse 13, and now abide faith, hope, love. These three, but the greatest of these is love. And we've been talking about that, how love is the foundation of all that we do for Christ. And for God so loved the world, he made the greatest investment in saving humanity, his own son. And then he who does not love does not know God, because God is love. And then, if you love me, keep my commandments. Love is not just a word. It's an action. We're going to talk about that today. And you must stay tuned, because Reese has some props. I heard about them. I can't wait to see what she's going to do with them. But let's start with the essentials of love. Now, last week, we touched on the theme of love, such as 1 Corinthians chapter 13. We walked through that. But today, we need to explore Paul's words here in even more depth. The world we live in today tries to get us to love things. But if it's not born of God, you know, the love of the world, the love of the flesh, the love of the eyes, the pride of life, all of those things are the kind of eros love, the kind of love that does not actuate God or make room for him. But the love that makes room for God transforms us, not just intellectually, but it becomes the actions of our lives through the fruit of the Spirit. Love is the very first one. Love, joy, peace, and they all follow. But once again, the foundation is love. And Paul the Apostle talks about love in so many categories, in so many ways. But one of the ones I want to lead in is the question that comes out in Matthew chapter 24. And when we read that, the question is, what warning does Jesus give us about love? Let's go to Matthew 24 and verse 12. And the Lord, Jesus himself, speaking about the end time signs. Now, you wouldn't think that this would be included, you know, wars and rumors of wars, earthquakes, famines, pestilence, fires, flood, fulfilling prophecy. But he includes in that something very significant. And because lawlessness or iniquity will abound, the love of many will grow cold. So we're living in the day and age where Jesus predicted and prophesied and prognosticated, don't look for love. And my wife and I have this saying that I've adopted. I've kind of helped instill that in her thoughts. Honey, if you don't look for it and you don't get it, you won't miss it. Sometimes we look for love in all the wrong places. Sometimes we look for love from people that are incapable of loving because they don't love themselves. You know, when the Bible says, love your neighbor as yourself, What if you don't love yourself? And I believe that's the reason why Jesus gave a new commandment. Love them as I have loved you. Not saying something different, but he is saying, don't make yourself the point of reference. Make me the point of reference, because his love never ceases. But today, think about that. The warnings of the last days is sin will increase, lawlessness will spread, and love will grow cold. Notice not hatred first, but coldness first. Because when love gets cold, hatred begins to rear its ugly head. And you find that one of the key insights, the greatest end time danger is not just deception, but amazingly, it is the loss of love. How many people can find love in the world? If you think about the world, it's a very manipulative society. And we can't say that our governments, our leaders, our politicians, the world leaders do things because they love their citizens. Actually, to the opposite. They often love themselves, and they're motivated by self-motivation. Societies, kings, princes, powers, presidents, prime ministers, there's a great motivation for their agenda rather than for the needs of the people. And that's why you find some of the richest countries in the world have some of the poorest societies, because the leaders are enriching themselves. I was in Africa once. I won't mention the country in specifics. But many years ago, a movie was done by that country called Blood Diamonds, one of the wealthiest African nations. But yet the people are at the lowest level of poverty because the leaders enrich themselves, selling out their nation. Why? Because the love of money is the root of all evil. Love once again. So the question is, what is agape love? John 13, verse 34. Love one another as I have loved you. Now, Jesus gives the definition to agape love as this: selfless, sacrificial, unconditional, and Christ-like. You might remember Jesus when he challenged Peter, "Do you love me?" And Peter responded three times as Jesus asked the question three times. Why? Because Peter failed Jesus three times. But every time that Jesus asked, "Do you agape me?" Peter said, "No, I phileo you." He said, "Do you agape me?" "No, I phileo you." And then Jesus said, "Since you phileo me, feed my sheep." So he met Peter where he was. Peter said, "Lord, you know all things. You know I love you like a brother." And the good thing about it is, if we can begin there, if we can love each other like a brother, then we can find that Jesus fills that gap and gives us what is needed for other people, in spite of our shortcomings, to sense his unconditional love. But agape love is not based on feelings, but it's based on decision and surrender. Now, what is that surrender? Look at Romans chapter 5 and verse 8. I'm just going to read a short version of it. The greatest example of love is this: in that while we were still sinners, Christ died for us. While we were sinners. I often said when we read that passage, while we were yet sinners, why we were still sinners. Consider this and hold on to this fact. If he died for us while we were still sinners, do we still define ourselves as sinners, or do we define ourselves as saints? I've adopted a saying that has now actually made it on the back of a t-shirt. Pastor Denzie, our church building up in Carbondale, they have on their shirts now, "Saints Under Construction." And you've heard me say that quite a bit. We are under construction because the Lord loves us, and the work he began in us, he is going to complete it. That work is not just a work of intellectual acuity, but that's transforming us to perfectly reflect a love that we do not now understand. You see, at the cross, love was rejected. Love was betrayed. Love was undeserved. But still, Jesus gave it. The love that was rejected, the love that was betrayed, the love that was undeserved, Jesus still gave it. I add a statement. Agape love does not ask, "Do you deserve it?" It asks, "How can I reflect Christ?" And so Jesus, not reflecting himself, he simply asks, "How can I extend it?" And I believe one of the other greatest acts of his love was before he died, he said, "Father, forgive them, for they know not what they do." Notice, people ignorant of the conditions and the ramifications of their actions, the Lord extended because of love, "Father, forgive them." Did they deserve it? Absolutely not. As a matter of fact, those who were recalcitrant in their rejection of Jesus, and they demanded that he would confirm whether or not he is the Messiah, he said, "It is as you say, and you'll see me coming in the clouds of heaven with power and great glory." So there's a group of people that rejected his love and were determined to extinguish Christ, But since he rose again, there's an appointment for those who rejected, despised, and spurned his love. And they will see him come again, this loving God, this Lamb, that to them will be the wrath. But what is agape love? Let's think about a few other things. Why agape love is so important today. Because sin naturally

0: or the love of Christ, then it's just empty words. But when you lead as Jesus did, by this all men know that you are my disciples. Now let's talk about some of the things that happens when love is not around. First of all, we know that love grows cold, and that means the loss of compassion and also the loss of warmth. How can we tell that love is not there? You stop feeling deeply for others. Irritation replaces empathy. You withdraw instead of reaching out. When sin increases, love decreases. A cold heart is not accidental. It is unattended spiritual decay. I want you to grab that. If you don't keep that fire burning, the fire of love, it's going to go out. If you don't fuel it, it's going to lose its interest. If it is unattended, it's like spiritual decay. And what becomes a first sign of erosion eventually causes the entire relationship of love to collapse. A second reason we know that love is growing cold is love becomes self-seeking instead of self-sacrificial. Paul says in 1 Corinthians 13, verse 5, love seeketh not her own. Meaning, if you're only in it for what's in it for you, then your wife or your spouse, your husband, they're going to say, wait a minute. It's evident that you want me to do that because you want me to show you how much I love you, but you don't give any evidence. And like the person that provides everything that his spouse needs except love, you got a car, you got a house, you have money, what else do you want? And sometimes the wife, in exacerbation, says, I just want your love. That's it. I don't want things. I want your love. Another sign is you keep score in relationships. You give only when it benefits you, and sacrifice feels like a burden instead of a privilege. So my encouragement to you today is don't be selfish. Here's the cure, Revelation 2, verse 5. Remember, therefore, from whence thou art fallen, and repent and do the first work. In other words, return to your first love.
1: Very good. I haven't thought about the fact that love has a temperature.
0: Yeah.
1: And it's definitely not cold.
0: It's not cold.
1: I am Reese, and I have Monday's lesson entitled What Love Does. And I really like how the author of the lesson introed the topic. And basically they said how Paul is focusing on the features of love, what love does and does not do, and how Paul personifies love so that we can have a glimpse of how a person filled with spirit-driven love behaves. That in his portrayal of love, Paul uses a series of verbs, and all of these verbs are in Greek. And I thought, boy, those are going to be very difficult to remember. So I brought some visuals to hopefully help us remember each quality of love. So for Paul, love is definitely more about actions than about feelings. All right. So what does love do? And the first verb we have is makrothymeo. Makrothymeo, and defined, it means it's long. Long-spirited is what it's defined as, forbearing, patient. In 2 Peter 3:9, it says that God is makrothymeo toward us. He is long-suffering toward us. In Ephesians 3:18, describing love, Paul says that we would be able to comprehend, and that word comprehend I know might sound like an intellectual understanding, but it actually means to take eagerly, to seize, to possess. It's mine. He wants us to comprehend, to possess the width, the length, the depth, and the height of this love, so long that its commitment endures throughout our lives. Never leave you, never forsake you. That's how long it is. Then it's so deep that it reaches down to the lowest pit. It picks us up from our lowest point in our life. The Bible says that if we dwell in the uttermost part of the sea, even there shall your hand lead me and your right hand shall hold me. There is no sin so deep, so dark, so low that his love will not reach us. It's so wide that it encompasses the world. It encompasses everyone. No one is left out. As far as from the east is to the west, that's how amazingly wide God's love is for us. And it's so high, we can't imagine what God has prepared for us, the height that he will take us to if we will just receive this incredible love. And if you think about it, the opposite of this long love is something really short. And our shortness is actually a really good word to explain how sometimes we relate to each other in unloving ways, right? We give short, hasty responses. We jump to conclusions. We have judgmental attitudes where we're like, you're out of here. I'm done. This is it. Right? We kind of have that relationship sometimes, and yet that is not love. It's short. Makrothymeo love in our

0: lives is in it for the long haul. It outlasts grievances. It gets us to the other side. It's here to stay. It lasts through the good and the bad. It's deep and abiding. And love also takes the long route around. It encompasses everyone. It tries to understand the other person. It's wide to see their perspective. It asks questions rather than jumping to conclusions or solutions. What's the best thing for the other person? And it's outward facing with long arms. Then it's so high. So our capacity for love actually, we don't have the capacity to macrothumeo love. It's so high, it comes from God. So the next one that I have for us is, or that Paul has for us, is Christoneme. Christoneme. All right. And that means useful. In the, it's usually translated as kind. Love is kind. But when you look at that word in the original, it means to be useful. And I really like this. I brought this little useful thing. So practical, so tangible. I really learned the usefulness of love in my relationship with James because his love language, primary one, is acts of service. And I learned early on in our relationship, I read this statement where how to become indispensable to your husband by being kind and doing acts of service. And I think I've succeeded in becoming indispensable to him and he with me, which is pretty cool. But I thought of also the word that is a synonym for a spouse, and that is helpmeet, right? We're to be helpful to each other. And that kindness is expressed most loudly in actions. And when we find, you know, what does the other person need? I'm here for you. How can I be resourceful and helpful? So that's the helpful tool. Then we skip to verse 6 in rejoicing with the truth. And the Greek verb there is synkero. Synkairo, which means to sympathize with, in gladness, to congratulate or rejoice with. So when I was thinking about synkinero, I was thinking, this kind of love does not experienced alone. It's a shared experience. And perhaps one of the most ultimate experiences of agape love is when you get to share it with someone that you love, but it's in relation to truth and the context of community and you're mutually experiencing light and truth together, which is probably one of the most beautiful things about not being unequally yoked with your spouse, when you can really like rejoice in the truth together. But when you rejoice with the truth, I had to ask myself the question, well, when does truth rejoice? And to answer that question, I was thinking, well, Jesus is the way, the truth, and the life. And in Luke 15, verse 6, 9, and 32, he gave us three stories that illustrated him rejoicing. When did he ask us to rejoice with him? So the first one, he is represented as a shepherd who finds his lost sheep. And he says, rejoice with me because I found my lost sheep, was lost, and now it's found. And then he likens himself to a woman who has lost one coin. And that one coin, she has all her other coins with her, but she's lost this one coin. And so she's sweeping the house and she's uncovering everything and moving furniture. And she finally finds it. And she's so excited. She calls her friends and she says, rejoice with me because I have found my one lost coin. And then we have the story of the prodigal son, where the father is literally having a party and calling everyone to rejoice with him. But there's one person who is not rejoicing. Who was that? That was the brother. He had stayed in the house. He had stayed with his father. There he was. And yet he revealed that he lacked this synkinero love, right? Because he wasn't rejoicing with. He was actually angry. The next verb is stegopos, which means to bear all things. Stego actually means to roof over, to cover with silence, this quiet, protective, resilient, strong covering that covers everything. It covers our good, our bad. It covers the beauty, the ugly, the praiseworthy, the dysfunctional. And I thought of the Bible verse that says that God will cover us with his feathers and that under his wings we will trust. And I thought about his banner over us is love. So there's the stegopos. And then the next word is pisteo, is to have faith. And I brought this because in our house, we have a large framed thing on our wall that says that in this home, we are quick to forgive love unconditionally and believe the best in each other. And you believe the best in each other is having faith. And usually you believe the best in each other because maybe they're not acting their best in that moment, right? So your faith extends even beyond that. And again, kind of itemizing and highlighting how love is not a feeling, but faith. And then the next one, hypomeno, means to stay under, behind, to remain, to persevere, fortitude. It endures all things. So the next one is ellipso, which means to expect. And that word expect also is hope. Hopefully you can see my little hope sign. Hopes all things. That's what love does. And it refers to belief or expectation that something good is going to come. The Bible tells us in Romans 15 that God is a God of hope. And in Romans 8, 24 and 25, the Bible tells us that we're saved by hope. This is how the Holy Spirit relates to us, and it woos us back with hope. Again, seeing what maybe isn't apparent and believing in what's not yet manifest. Then the last one, ellipso, it means to stay under, to stay behind, to remain, to persevere, fortitude, love endures all things. And the loudest demonstration of this kind of love was Jesus. Jesus, hypomeno, he endured the cross, right? He endured the cross. He who owns the cattle on 1,000 hills, yet he lived in poverty. He could have turned stones into bread, and yet he chose not to. He chose to suffer hunger. He is the majesty of heaven. All glory belongs to him. And yet he humbled himself, and he had no beauty that we would desire him. He's all powerful. He could have come down from the cross very easily, and yet he stayed on there. And this from love to you and to I. He said, no man takes my life. I lay it down. God could have wiped the world out and carried on with his life, but he didn't. He stayed behind.
1: Amen.
2: Oh, thank you, Reese. All the examples of love, I don't think we'll forget those. I don't think you'll see a tape measure the same way ever again. The length and breadth and depth and height of God's love. We're going to take a short break, short mission moment, and we'll be right back.
3: Hello, I'm Greg Morricone. I'm so glad you've joined me for 3ABN Mission Moment. We've been telling you about Michael, a young man who drifted away from his faith during college while living the party lifestyle. However, his father discovered 3ABN and ordered a set of sermons by Pastor Doug Batchelor, which he promptly passed along to his son. Years later, Michael found himself questioning everything, and one day he remembered those videotapes. As he watched, his heart was convicted, and he prayed, taking his first step toward God. He began attending a local Seventh-day Adventist church, took Bible studies, asked for Sabbaths off work, and left off smoking and drugs. But alcohol was harder to let go. Then one morning after a night of drinking, he realized the fun was gone. And shortly after that, he was baptized and joined the church. 2 weeks later, his radio station was sold, so he began to look for other work. The Lord kept hounding me, he says, telling me I could do more for him than just talking between songs. So I answered, fine, what do you want me to do? Be a pastor? And I had my answer. That's insane, I thought, but by the year's end, I was preparing for the ministry. Today, Michael continues to preach the everlasting gospel of Jesus Christ. Praise God. Join me next time on the next 3ABN Mission Moment. Oh, wow, Jill, this is an incredible testimony. This just came in from a guy that bought a used book online, and guess what was inside?
0: I don't know.
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2: Welcome back to our lesson on A Portrait of Love. We're going to go to Pastor James Rafferty on Tuesday's lesson.
1: Thank you, John. Really appreciate what Reese was sharing in our last lesson. I'm going to be sharing the opposite of what my wife was sharing, what love does not do. We're going to be looking at why Paul mentions the negative features of love and not only the positive features of love. So Reese talked about the seven things love does. Today's lesson is going to look at the eight things love does not do. We're going to start in 1 Corinthians chapter 13 and verse 4. It says, charity suffers long and is kind. Charity envies not. Charity vaunts not itself, is not puffed up. So looking at this word envy, the word in the Greek is zeloo, and it means to have warmth of feelings for or against. Now, this word can be used positively. It's a desire for higher gifts, 1 Corinthians 12:31, a desire for spiritual gifts, 1 Corinthians 14:1, and a desire to prophesy, 1 Corinthians 14:39. But here in 1 Corinthians 13:4, as well as in Acts chapter 7, verse 9, it is a negative. It is okay to desire spiritual gifts, but not to envy gifted persons, the Corley goes on to say, because this causes division, 1 Corinthians chapter 3 and verse 3. The next thing love does not do is, according to the text, love does not boast. The King James says vaunts not itself, but the word, a clear understanding is boast. Love doesn't boast, doesn't lift itself up. We could read that because it has a double usage in this verse. The word boast is there, but also itself is the same Greek word. So it's a double usage of the word for boast. So we could read that love does not boast or double boast. Now that conveys the idea of self-praise, a desire for praise from others as well. So self-praise, a desire for praise from others is a double boast. It reminded me of another Bible verse that says, Proverbs 27, verse 2, let another man praise thee, and not thine own mouth, a stranger, and not thine own lips. Let another person boast about you, but don't boast about yourself, or double boast. Again, we want to look at this phrase in the context of 1 Corinthians chapter 13 and verse 4, puffed up. That's what the King James says. The word puffed up occurs in 1 Corinthians 8 and verse 1 in Paul's remarkable statement, knowledge puffs up. Remember, we talked about that earlier. Knowledge puffs up, but love builds up. So you got that confirmation of the contrast here between love, what love does and what love doesn't do. And of course, knowledge puffs up, but love builds up. So love isn't puffed up. It refers to a person who is inflated with self-importance. You know, it also occurs in 1 Corinthians 5 verse 2. Reese shared in an earlier program that you are puffed up because you're not dealing with sin in a loving way in the church. So when we fail to deal with sin in the church, we are puffed up. Love is not puffed up. So love is going to deal with sin in the church. Love is going to bring correction. Love is going to bring rebuke. Of course, we see that also in Hebrews chapter 12, as well as in Revelation chapter 3, as many as I love, I rebuke and chasten. Love does not behave itself rudely. Right now, the verb here, rudely, is to act in an unbecoming way. And like the previous word, boast, this also has a double usage in the verse. The phrase could be read, love does not rudely act rudely. In other words, there is an intentionality in the rude acting. There may be times in life, John, where we act unseemingly or rude accidentally. We may say something to or do something that offends someone else without meaning to. T-W-O, right? Perhaps we don't understand the customs or traditions of another culture. We do something that is rude in their eyes. This text is speaking of intentionality in being rude. As we will see and have seen, Paul is enlightening the church in Corinth specifically here in the context of spiritual gifts. So he's talking about the spiritual gifts in 1 Corinthians 12, again in 1 Corinthians chapter 14, and in the middle of that, he's defining what love is. And he's saying, hey, love does not intentionally act rudely or in an unbecoming way. So now that I'm enlightening you about the spiritual gifts, I'm hoping that you'll follow this better principle of love and not intentionally be rude about misusing these spiritual gifts. If after understanding the principles of love, they continue to act rudely, then they are doing what this verse says. They are rudely acting rudely or intentionally acting rudely. Love does not seek its own. Love does not seek its own or itself. To seek your own good in the sense of making self the center or worshiping yourself is what this phrase is directed at. It's the virus of self-absorption. infecting the fallen human nature of the human race, right? Our fallen nature naturally tends towards self-absorption. Our fallen nature naturally tends to make self the center. Our fallen nature is naturally self-seeking. And so God has come to work out in our human nature, in our fallen human nature, God's will and not his own will. Jesus Christ said, I'm not going to do my own will. I'm going to do the Father's will. Whatever I see the Father do, that's what I'm going to do. Not my will, but thy will be done. He came to restore in us this desire to be other-centered in the way we live and act. And Jesus Christ accomplished that in human nature. He's the second Adam. And we are all born naturally of the first Adam, but when we are born again, we are born of the second Adam. And we take on the nature of the second Adam through the work of the Holy Spirit. Love does not get easily irritated. Now, the verb here suggests an inward state of arousal, pointing to someone who is provoked to anger. Now, like the previous word, boast, and the word unbecoming, this word, provoked, has a double usage in the verse. The word is and provoked share the same Greek word. So I remember the phrase that people used to use. I don't know if you remember this phrase, touchy, touchy, touchy, touchy, as if someone were hypersensitive. So love is not hypersensitive. I think that's a big one in our society today, don't you? It seems like everyone, especially in politics, is hypersensitive. We're very sensitive about everything, and love is not hypersensitive. Love takes steps back just a little bit and takes a look at the big picture before jumping to conclusions. So this means that love is not short-tempered or touchy. It does not keep records of wrongs. Now, the Greek word here is infers accounting. Love is not, in a sense, keeping an accounting of wrongs, meaning love does not take wrongs into account. In other words, love forgives. And we see this all through the Bible. You know, Matthew chapter 18, Peter came to Jesus and said, How many times should we forgive? Until seven times? And of course, that was much more than the three times that everyone was used to forgiving. Like, that was really long suffering. And Jesus said, no, I don't say seven times, but to 70 times seven. And in a sense, I think he's pointing to that 70-week prophetic period, right? 490, 70 times seven is 490 years that was laid out for the Jewish nation, their ups and downs and ups and downs of apostasy. And God suffered long with them until, of course, Jesus Christ came and they rejected him. Love does not delight at wrongdoing. Now, the word for wrongdoing here is iniquity. And it's not to be confused that the word actually is adikia, not IKEA, but adikia. So it means injustice. It means moral wrongfulness of character in our life or in our actions. It's defined in 1 John 5:17 as sin. Love does not rejoice or delight in wrongdoing or unrighteousness or in sin. Now, 2 Thessalonians chapter 2 and verse 12 says that those who are deceived and damned are the ones who have pleasure in unrighteousness, in adikia. This makes sense since love is manifesting keeping God's commandments. So those who have pleasure in unrighteousness are those who have pleasure in breaking God's commandments, whereas love is made manifest, Jesus said, in keeping God's commandments. John, you mentioned earlier, Jesus said, if you love me, keep my commandments. So those who have pleasure in unrighteousness or law breaking are absent of true love of God's love. So love not only keeps no record of someone else's wrongs, but takes no pleasure in them. The world is full of iniquity right now. The world is filled with injustice. And a lot of times people are taking pleasure in that. You know, you can scroll through your phone. You can watch little video clips. You can watch movies, all kinds of media stuff that is focusing on unrighteousness, lawlessness. And then we are taking pleasure in that lawlessness. That's why God is encouraging us, not only here in 1 Corinthians chapter 13, but throughout the Bible, to get our focus on the pure sense of love, and that is Jesus Christ. He is love in its purest sense. He is love in its entirety. He encapsulates love in his being, in his life, in his death, in his resurrection. And the focus that God wants us to have is on Jesus Christ, so that we can have our hearts and our minds and every fiber of our being filled with these principles of love. And of course, Paul's spelling them out for us. This is what love looks like, and this is what it doesn't look like. And I hope that as we study these
2: phrases more, that we can allow these practical insights to what love is and what love isn't to become part of our Christian walk with Jesus.
1: Amen. Amen. That really prepares the way for the Wednesday's part of the lesson, which is a portrait of Jesus. And when you look at 1 Corinthians chapter 13 and you examine all these things, you read it and you say, wow, that's not me that they're talking about here. And the lesson brings something out that I like to read to you. It says, we may feel as we read 1 Corinthians 13, 4 through 7, we may feel frustrated at realizing that to a lesser or greater degree, we fall short of displaying all those features of love. Likely, Paul had the person of Jesus in mind when writing 1 Corinthians 13. Indeed, only Christ perfectly revealed all those characteristics of love. Thus, ultimately, Paul's portrayal of love is a portrait of Jesus, as Pastor James mentioned. You know, it's interesting. One of my favorite books is the book Desire of Ages. And there's a description there of how the world was during the time when Jesus appeared upon the scene as a human being. Very, very interesting, because we read in the beginning of the Bible that God created man and woman in the image of God. But as time went on, Satan seemed to work hard at eliminating this image and putting the image of the devil in people. And instead of people showing the image of God, they began to seem to show the image of the devil himself. And I have a quote here from Desire of Ages that helps us in this topic that we are reading or that we're studying. In Desire of Ages, page 22, it says, "The earth was dark through misapprehension of God. That the gloomy shadows might be lightened, that the world might be brought back to God, Satan's deceptive power was to be broken. This could not be done by force. The exercise of force is contrary to the principles of God's government. He desires only the service of love. And love cannot be commanded. It cannot be won by force or authority. Only by love is love awakened. To know God is to love him. His character must be manifested in contrast to the character of Satan. This work only one being in all the universe could do. Only he who knew the height and depth of the love of God could make it known. Upon the world's dark night, the sun, S-U-N, of righteousness must rise with healings in his wings." Malachi 4:2 is quoted. Desire of Ages, page 22. Now, this is very, very powerful to consider, because it says love cannot be mandated. You know, I'm sure that all the guys listening to me right now did not say to their now wife or even girlfriend, if you're having a girlfriend right now, "I command you to love me." You cannot force somebody to love you. It is a decision people have to make, to love you or not. But only by love is love awakened. Only by love is love awakened. And this is the way God tries to draw us to himself. There are some verses presented in the lesson. I'm going to read just a few of them because we do not have time. John 13:1 is the first one. "Now before the feast of the Passover, when Jesus knew that his hour had come, that he should depart from this world to the Father, having loved his own who were in the world, he loved them to the end." Wow, this is something powerful to consider, to meditate upon. He loved them to the end. You know, at any point during that time, from Gethsemane all the way to the cross, or even at any point during his time on the earth, he could have said, no, I'm not doing this. These people don't deserve it. These people I'm just fed up. But no, there's his patience. Love is patient. Love is kind. He loved them to the end, and he loves you to the end. Yes. So another one that I need to read to you is John 13:34. "A new commandment I give to you, that you love one another as I have loved you, that you also love one another." So this is a choice we have to make, to love our fellow brothers and sisters. And some of those brothers and sisters are not easy to love, are they? Only through the grace of God can we learn to love those people that just get on our nerves. And there are some people that sometimes they seem to know what to say or what to do to, "Oh, I can't take this person."
2: but God can help us through that. I've met some people by that, by the way. I hope I'm not one of those people myself. But anyway, we continue reading as we go here. Let me jump to John 15:12. This is my commandment, that you love one another as I have loved you. So in essence, Jesus is saying, I have loved you. Because I have loved you, you should also love one another. I have shown you how it is done. Follow my example. And through his grace, we can follow his example. Now, I have another thing I need to read to you from Ellen G. White's writings. Is the collection called 1888, page 215. Notice carefully, or listen carefully, better said. Selfishness is written on the human heart in plain, unmistakable characters. Just as soon as the love of God takes its place, there is the image and superscription of Jesus Christ. His entire life amid a world filled with pride and selfishness was without an exception an embodiment of that charity that suffereth long and is kind, that envieth not, that vaunteth not itself, is not puffed up, doth not behave itself unseemly, seeketh not her own, is not easily provoked, thinketh no evil, rejoiceth not in iniquity, but rejoiceth in the truth, beareth all things, believeth all things, hopeth all things, endureth all things. Jesus Christ is an embodiment of that. So I congratulate the authors that gave the title to this lesson, A Portrait of Jesus, because 1 Corinthians is a portrait of Jesus. So God is love is presented to us in 1 John chapter 4, verse 8. He loves us so much that he gave his only son, John 3:16 says. Jesus is the full expression of this love. It points us here to Hebrews chapter 1, verse 3. If we want to know how love expresses itself, we must take a long look at Jesus. We all need to do this every single day. Consider the love of God. Consider God's love for you, because it has been clearly presented in the life of Christ and really in your life as well. And you must ask yourself, has the Lord been patient with you? He's been patient with me. He's been kind with me. And I know he's been patient with each and every one of us, because in reality, who here cannot say, God is not patient? God is patient. And that's why you still have a chance to give yourself to Jesus. I'm going to read to you now from the book Mount of Blessing, page 38. Notice this. When love fills the heart, it will flow out to others. Not because of favors received from them, but because love is the principle of action. Love modifies the character, governs the impulses, subdues enmity, and ennobles affection. This love is as broad as the universe, and it is in harmony with that of angel workers. Cherished in the heart, it sweetens the entire life and sheds its blessing upon all around. It is this, and this only, that can make us the salt of the earth.
5: Amen.
2: Marvelous, marvelous. 1 Corinthians 13:3. This passage, or this verse, it blows my mind, really. Notice how it says, and though I bestow all my goods to feed the poor, and though I give my body to be burned, but have not love, it profits me nothing. I have seen people do things that I say, wow, look at that sacrifice. Look at that love. But if it is not done with love, it really is meaningless. It means nothing. And you know, I think even animals can sometimes tell when they're in the presence of somebody that is kind and considerate. I've seen some dogs try to keep away from people. I don't know what they feel or sense, but sometimes you can even walk into a room and sense there's something wrong here because there's been an argument or something, and there's the air is heavy. But I think the opposite is also true. When you come into an atmosphere and everybody's smiling, you get cheered up. You get cheered up. 1 Thessalonians 3:12-13. Hopefully get through it. And may the Lord make you increase and abound in love to one another and to all, just as we do to you.
1: so that he may establish your heart blameless in holiness before our God and Father at the coming of our Lord Jesus Christ with all his saints. So we are to love the saints, but it says to all as well. You know, there are people out there that don't know Jesus. They are future saints, let's call them, that need to hear about the love of God. And wouldn't it be wonderful if they see the love of God and hear the love of God in you so that they will have an interest in knowing the love of God for themselves? Yes. So may the Lord help you to this end.
5: Amen and amen. That is my favorite, one of my favorite scriptures. 1 Thessalonians 3:12 says, may the Lord make you abound in love. We can't do it on our own. But when you see so that, it's a purpose statement, so that he can establish you blameless in holiness at the coming of our Lord and Savior, Jesus Christ. That means as you grow in love, you grow in holiness, because holiness is just separation from sin. You know, love cannot sin. And so I would say love is the absence of sin. Sin is the absence of love. I'm Shelley Quinn. I've got Thursday's lesson, Faith, Hope, and Love. And I'm going to take you through a lot of what we've been through just real quickly, because I'm going to distill it down to the final verse of 1 Corinthians 13. We know 1 John 4:16 says, God is love. He who abides in love abides in God and God in him. Abiding is the secret to success. If you're not abiding, you're not going to even be saved. 1 John 4:8 is, this is just 4:16 echoes 4:8 that says, God is love. But what does that mean? Love is not merely something that God chooses to do every now and then. Love is the essence of who he is, and he governs by the power of love, unselfish love. Every true act of mercy and patience and justice and compassion and self-giving flows from his heart of love. And we've said this repeatedly. The cross is the clearest revelation of this love. Romans 5:8, that God demonstrates his own love for us in that while we were yet sinners, Christ died for us. Here's the point. God didn't wait till we were lovable. He came down. He loved us in our ruin. We were a mess, but he loved us anyway. He loved us into hope. He loved us towards salvation. So the one who calls us, who corrects us, who prepares eternity for us, does so with a perfect heart of love. Oh, I want you to understand God's heart of love. If you understand his love, you will stand in holy wonder of God. But his love, it means that when he transforms us, guess what? He's not taking something from us. He's restoring us to what we're supposed to be, what we were meant to be. God is love. He who abides in love abides in God and God in him. This is not optional ornamentation. This isn't putting on some earrings or putting on a necklace. Love is received in the heart through the union in Christ, and it's evidence of the abiding life of Christ in us. It's evidence that we're abiding in him, and Christ in us is what? Our hope of glory. So what does that mean, our hope of glory? When God showed Moses his glory, he declared his character. So Christ is our hope of developing this righteous character. And when he abides in us, that character begins to appear in us. John 15:4-5, Jesus said this, abide in me and I in you. He who abides in me and I in him bears much fruit. For without me, you can do what? Nada.
1: Nada.
5: Nada. Nothing. You can do nothing. A life that is abiding in Christ bears fruit because at the center of that fruit is love. Love is the foundation. God is love. And as we abide in the vine, Christ Jesus, the Spirit flows from the sap. Thank you. That's the Spirit's anointing power. The Spirit flows from the vine, Christ Jesus, into us. So love's not something that we try to perform. It's a fruit of a life of union with Christ. And that's why 1 Corinthians matters so deeply. You know, the Corinthians had gifts. They had knowledge and zeal and public spirituality. Oh, they were good. Happy Sabbath. And then argue all the way home. But they were missing something vital. Their conduct revealed that they were not walking in the Spirit of Christ as they should. So if we remove the word not from Paul's descriptions of love, we see a tragic diagnosis. It means instead of being patient, we're impatient. Instead of being kind, we're harsh. Instead of being humble, we're boastful. We're proud. Instead of seeking the good of others, we're self-seeking. 1 Corinthians 13, 1 through 3, when he's talking about eloquence and the prophecy and understanding and faith and generosity, even sacrifice. Remember, he said, without love, they all amount to nothing. So he actually said, if you speak with the tongue of men and angels without love, you're like sounding brass. You're so much noise. Mountain moving faith, it's nothing. Give away all your goods, you profit nothing. I mean, this is so amazing. Heaven is not impressed with our religious performance without the Spirit of Christ's love in us. And you know, you look at the Corinthians and we can go, whew, that church was a mess. But we should let this passage examine us, because how easy it is to defend the truth without tenderness, to speak doctrine without grace. That's right. Don't we see this all the time? To serve without compassion, and to correct others without tears. Paul said, I wrote in tears. So heaven measures our Christianity not only by what we say and do, but by the Spirit that we say and do it. So let's look again. 1 Corinthians 13, 4 and 5. And I'm doing this rapidly to distill it. Love suffers long and is kind. Love does not envy. Love does not parade itself. It's not puffed up. It does not behave rudely. It does not seek its own. It is not provoked. It thinks no evil. This is not a sentimental wedding poem. We hear 1 Corinthians 13 often quoted at a wedding. This is giving the church a spiritual diagnosis. This is a description of Jesus. Mm-hmm. And he's patient. He's kind, not self-exalting, not harsh or selfish. He bears with us, forgives us, continues to love us, even while he's transforming us. So the question is not what would love do, but what is Jesus like? Then by grace, we imitate him. Love is Christ's likeness in action. So John 13 and verse 5 says, by this, Jesus said, everyone will know you're my disciples if you love one another. Why? Love never fails. Let me read this real quick. 1 Corinthians 13, 8 through 12. Love never fails, but where there are prophecies, they will fail. There no longer need to interpret the divine will once we're in his presence. Where there are tongues, they will speak. Cease, because we'll all be speaking the same language. Where there is knowledge, it will vanish away, because partial knowledge will vanish and be superseded by complete truth. And he says, for we know in part, we prophesy in part, but when that which is perfect has come, that which is in part will be done away with. Now, he comes down to 1 Corinthians 13:13 and says, now abides faith, hope, love, these three, but the greatest is love. These three virtues define our Christian life. Faith lays hold of Christ. Hope looks forward to his promises, and love reflects his character. When Christ returns, the unfinished will be completed. We don't have to walk by faith then, because we'll see him face to face. But love is the essence of God. It will remain forever in the atmosphere of heaven.
2: Amen. Thank you. Shelley, your closing thoughts?
5: My thought is this. We're going to see our Lord soon, face to face, and we've got to live in faith, hope, and love. We've got to let faith anchor us, let hope lift our eyes to his coming, and let us love others and love him. Let us reflect Christ.
2: Amen. Amen. Pastor Rafferty.
1: Seems to me that 1 Corinthians chapter 13 is almost the Ten Commandments of the New Testament, right? When you look at the definition of love and understand that all the law is fulfilled in the words, thou shalt love thy neighbor as thyself, and thou shalt love God with all thy heart, mind, and soul. Paul lays it out in 1 Corinthians 13. If we could follow this, that law would be demonstrated in our lives.
2: You see.
0: Yes. You know, there's been research done on thousands of couples who've lasted more than 40 years, and they're like, how do these people stay together? And it's not perfect compatibility. It's not that they never argue. It's because they've learned to become masters of repair. They've learned how to use the tools, the qualities, the verbs of love, and put them to use. I'm reminded of a secular song. The words go like this. I want to know what love is. I want you to show me.
2: Wow. Thank you, Reese. Thank you, James. Thank you, Pastor Dancy. Thank you, Shelley. What's the essence of love? We love him because he first loved us. 1 John 4:19. The cure is simple. True love gives, false love takes. True love endures, false love quits. True love serves, false love demands. Join us for the next lesson, the power of Christ's resurrection. And remember, we can repent and we can return to our first love. Until next time, may the Lord bless you. Let us pray. Father, be with us, we ask. In Jesus' holy and precious name we pray. Amen.
6: Amen.
7: 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Amen.

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1: 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str.fm, where God's character is proclaimed.

occurs to me that there's an automobile sitting out in the parking area behind our studio right now that I'm driving. Yet it's not mine. It's a loaner car. It's on loan to me. Because the car I drive is an operative and in the shop getting repaired. Welcome to Night Sounds. I'm Bill Pierce. And as I was running my usual jogging course every other day, a few moments ago, I thought about this car that's on loan. I don't own that car. And there are a lot of other things that I use that are not mine. That's why tonight I've decided to subtitle our time that we'll be spending together, On Loan. And when it comes right down to it, you and I are on loan as created beings. In fact, I'm going to play a trombone solo right now that was made a couple of years ago. And as I think back at this particular recording session that I made with the Larry Mayfield Orchestra, Sandy Patty singing in the background, the trombone I'm playing right in this recording was on consignment to me by the instrument company that manufactured it. I recall one of the officials of this company saying, as he handed me this beautiful instrument, "This is yours to play. Play it beautifully." Yet I was reminded as I took it out of the door that it was on consignment. It belonged to another, but I was allowed to play it for an indefinite time. I kept that instrument for 20 years and made most of my instrumental recordings on it, and I'm playing it right now as you hear it. It belonged to the company. But since the company finally went out of business some years later, I was left with the instrument. So I gave it to the Salvation Army. I no longer have it. Interesting how these things happen. The song we're playing is one of prayer. Gentle Shepherd, come and lead us, for we need you to help us find our way. Come and feed us, for we need your strength from day to day. This could and should be the prayer of all of us as we face our lives, which are given to us on loan. For Paul the Apostle said to all of us tonight, "You are not your own. You are bought with a price. Therefore, glorify God in your bodies and your spirits, which are God's." So come and lead us, Lord, as this life you've given us is on loan. The gifts you've given, we want to give you back with interest. In the name of our Savior, amen.

trombone, and the orchestra soloist, Gentle Shepherd. Tonight's program, On Loan. And once again, we're reminded that God has given each one of us a beautiful instrument. As I was playing trombone there a few moments ago, it occurred to me that frequently in years past, I've had the opportunity of speaking to professional athletes in the locker rooms prior to baseball and football games, specifically the Chicago Cubs and White Sox. Before they played the visiting teams, they had chapel because the games were played on Sundays. And they would call in various speakers. So I would bring the instrument that I just played for you into the locker room, play a number for the guys, and equate that instrument with a life that God has given them. I told them about how that instrument was given to me by the company official, and he said, play it beautifully. And as we look at many of the possibilities of our lives and how they're unfulfilled, and we often take for granted the life that God has given us, I reminded those athletes that they are in peak condition. But as artful as they are when they run to catch a fly ball or toss that ball from the outfield on target, and all of the intricacies of musculature, the respiratory system, the wonder of our bodies put into play and into motion, in discipline and control, whether it be passing a football, running a block, kicking that extra point for a bigger score, this isn't the prime reason that we are given life. We are God's by creation. We can be twice His by yielding our lives to Him. If you sense that God has assigned you to a particular mission or job or responsibility, you can be content without trying to force it. Know that God's kind of success is available to those who desire His best, whether winning a contract, teaching a class, giving a speech, performing in front of an audience, doing the menial jobs. There is nothing small in God's kingdom. It was the late Dr. Francis Schaeffer who wrote, "There are no small people nor small places in God's kingdom and in His family." So tonight, let's recognize that each one of us is a special entity before our God and before the world. There is not another person like you. You and I both have the awesome power to, under God, contribute something beautiful to this world. So view yourself as being able to do something for people, for the kingdom of God, or even for the company where you work. Have a servant's heart and accept full responsibility for being what you are. Every one of us also has come from a different kind of environment. Let's not alibi. We all have problems in our backgrounds, injuries and hurts in our pasts, and skeletons in the closets. But tonight, may I just remind you that the Lord Jesus is the master forgiver and healer of our pain, our background, our hurts. And we really shouldn't allow ourselves to wallow in the past forever. It may be right now that you're in intensive care or the recovery room, or you've been discharged from the trauma center and are trying to get your life back together again. Let's be willing to learn from those around us, but not imitate them. Be yourself as you are spiritually directed. I enjoy the fact that God has given me some gifts, one of which I just not displayed for you, but used in His name for you in playing the trombone. Another is singing. We have several albums out, and
Something I never planned or expected I could do at all would be to speak anywhere, let alone in front of the public or on the media. But when we give ourselves to our God, as we're on loan from Him and on consignment, He will do exceeding abundantly above all that we could ask or even imagine, according to the Apostle. And that means you. You and I both have latent abilities, which perhaps are not recognized yet or developed or cultivated, but which also are on consignment and on loan. And every one of us is going to be accountable to God for what we did with what we have. That's not a threat. It's just another stimulus for us to give it all we have. And with St. Paul, who said to the Colossian church, "Whatever you do, do it with all your might, as unto the Lord, not unto men, knowing that of the Lord you shall receive the reward of the inheritance, for you serve the Lord Christ." I'm always so blessed and impressed when I see a devout Christian who has given his or her talent to the Lord, and that talent is exceptional and notable. One such talent is a piano player, perhaps little known, named Larry Dalton. He's playing right now one of the more beautiful songs written by Ralph Carmichael, which follows right along with our direction tonight. His talent is also on loan and on consignment. He belongs to someone else, as does his talent to play the piano. In fact, the song he's playing bears the words, "All my life, through the good and bad of life, whether I should gain or lose, still I choose to live my life, every moment, all for you." The prayer to God. Let's listen to the rest of it in these few moments together.

Larry Dalton playing there, a song by Ralph Carmichael, All My Life. I saw a paragraph on the way in tonight, written back in the year 1911. E.M. Bounds, a man of God, wrote, "We are constantly on a stretch, if not a strain, to devise new methods, new plans, new organizations to advance the church and secure enlargement and efficiency for the gospel. Men," and this is not a gender situation, it means the human being, "men and women are God's method. The church is looking for better methods. God is looking for better people. What the church needs today is not more machinery or better, not new organizations or more novel methods, but people whom the Holy Spirit can use, people of prayer. The Holy Spirit does not flow through methods, but through people. He doesn't come on machinery, but on people. He doesn't anoint plans, but people, men and women of prayer." Well, even though that was written back in 1911, it's still as timely as today's news. Tonight, as we consider the title that we find as we meet together on Night Sounds, On Loan. If we have never done it before, if you have, to this moment, not given your life, your talents, your time, treasure, all that you are, that uniqueness which is yours, if you haven't given all of this to God, would you consider the virtue and the good sense to do it now? Let's take a listen to the words of the song that Larry Dalton played a few moments ago, as voiced by Dave Boyer.

one of the earlier recordings of Dave Boyer, the song All My Life. This is Night Sounds. I'm Bill Pierce, with you, via radio. A very persuasive form of communication. Many of our listeners write and tell us that they turn off the television to hear Night Sounds. That's quite a compliment, because television is a medium that totally captivates many people. But here we have no video factor. We come as we are, and we don't have to look like anything, which is good at this time of the night. I'd be delighted to hear from you. This program really isn't meant to be a monologue, because in time I do have a response from you, and it's always encouraging. We just got our little staff together before coming into the studio a few hours back, and I read to them, in fact, we shared reading some mail from you to encourage each of us, some absolutely incredible stories through the mail. The youngest one came from a girl of 13. Another came from a boy of 15, believe it or not, who was on a murder sentence, was in handcuffs and in jail. He asked for prayer. Another came from a married couple who had told us about the tough time they had in their separation, and that the Lord brought them back together again. Notes of healing, notes of victory, and notes of despair. That led us to produce a couple of series of programs, eight to each series, in a beautiful Night Sounds binder on the kinds of stress areas that we hear most from in our listenership. One series of eight programs is on depression. Another on grief, the process of recovery after a loved one has been taken, or a friend. Another on loneliness. Then there's one on human relationships. Even one on animals. If you're interested in more information or on a catalog of our music and past programs, our mailing address is Night Sounds, Wheaton, Illinois, 60189. And since traditionally each of our programs takes on its own dimension and topic and shape and form, tonight's is On Loan, Speaking of Our Lives. How many of you are ransomed in a sense? You're on loan, and so is just about everything that you see in your home, and the home itself, perhaps your furniture, your automobile. Here's a bit of verse in prayer by Nancy Spielberg. And it says, Lord, I crawled across the barrenness to you with my empty cup, uncertain, in asking any small drop of refreshment. If I had only known you better, I'd have come running with a bucket. So tonight you and I both have the privilege and an opportunity to know God better. I prayed that in prayer the other day. Lord, I wish I knew you better than I do now. I feel so stuporous so much of the time. We can pray. This is the privilege God has given us as free moral agents. We can say yes or no to Him. It's a dangerous liberty. But He's given us the distinctiveness of discernment, the power of choice. And in a sense, as we are on loan to Him, our lives are not our own. We are His by creation. We can be totally His, more than anything. I know I would want to live for Christ and serve Him and give Him everything I have. This is not normal. It's not normal for me, because most of us have that sense of selfhood and self-serving. And many, to the point of the big I, ourselves being the center of everything. But tonight, more than anything, would you consider giving, healing your life to the power and authority of the Holy Spirit of God.
as the Trio Treasure sings.

Heavenly Father, we do yield our lives back to you, you who gave us life in the first place. And Jesus said, I am the way, the truth, the life. No one comes to God the Father but by me. So in your name, we yield ourselves. We recognize that we're on loan from you. And we'll be accountable to you on that last day. Thank you for this privilege in Jesus' name. Amen. And I'm grateful to you once again for sharing in these moments with me tonight. Being on loan is not a distressing term. It's nothing to be ashamed of or embarrassed, but a privilege to give it back to him with interest, because it is to him that we live and move and have our beings. I so appreciate your involvement with me here, night by night. Once again, if we can service you further in the adjacent ministries of Night Sounds, our mailing address, Box 29, Wheaton, Illinois, 60189. So let's give it all to him and recognize that he keeps the books and he's on our side. God bless you until next we meet. Good day tomorrow and a peaceful day.

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2: Well, friends, would you like to hear an amazing fact? From its first flight in 1969, for 35 years until 2005, the Boeing 747 reigned supreme as the largest passenger plane in the world. Everything about the plane was big. So big that a new building had to be constructed to assemble it. The main building where the Boeing was built, in Everett, Washington, was the world's largest building by volume, covering nearly 100 acres that enclosed an impressive 472 million cubic feet of space. That's enough room to contain Disneyland with 12 acres left over for parking. The wingspan of the original 747-100 model was 195 feet and 8 inches. This is longer than the first flight of the Wright brothers. So how many passengers can you fit on a Boeing 747? Normally, it was somewhere between 400 and 500. But there's one case where a 747 carried over 1,000 passengers. On May 24, 1991, as part of Operation Solomon to evacuate Ethiopian Jews to Israel, an El Al Boeing 747-400 took off from Addis Ababa with 1,086 passengers and landed in Israel with 1,088. Two babies were born en route. This flight still holds the record as the largest number of passengers in one aircraft. Brother Allen, you know, I think about in the Bible where it says God is going to evacuate his people to another promised land, and we're looking forward to that, but that's a pretty big payload to carry over 1,000 people on one flight.
3: But the cloud's going to carry even more people than
2: that. That's right. And, you know, there's a verse in the Bible that tells us about that. You can read in 1 Thessalonians 4:16, "For the Lord himself will descend from heaven with a shout, with the voice of an archangel and the trumpet of God, and the dead in Christ will rise first. Then we who are alive and remain will be caught up together with them in the clouds to meet the Lord in the air, and thus we shall always be with the Lord." And so I was reading the history of this incredible evacuation. Israel actually, they chose to do this on the Sabbath.
3: Hmm.
2: And what they did is, for one thing, they needed all the available airplanes because Ethiopia was going to close the gate allowing the Ethiopian Jews to leave. They weren't going to let them leave after a certain deadline. So they had to mobilize as many planes as they could. And according to their law, you know, acts of mercy to save life were permitted. And so they sent all these airplanes down and just filled them up. This one plane had over 1,000, but there are lots of planes. And they brought thousands of these Ethiopian Jews who were being persecuted into Israel, where many of them are today.
3: That's amazing. Yeah. You know, we have a study guide on this that deals also with the very same thing, but this is the ultimate deliverance for us when Jesus returns. Mm-hmm. And you can receive this if you actually call 1-800-835-6747. Or let me explain to you, on your phone, if you happen to be driving, to make it easy than punching in all those numbers, you can just hit #250 on your phone and say Bible Answers Live and ask for ultimate deliverance, and we'll be glad to send that to you. And before we start, why don't we begin with a word of prayer? Loving Father, we thank you for this opportunity to be able to answer some questions from your word. We ask and pray that you would be with us and guide and direct us and show us what it is that we should answer to those who are calling in. Continue to lead us into all truths. We pray in Jesus' name. Amen.
2: Amen.
3: We have our first caller, Grace. She's in California, and she has a question regarding the Ten Commandments. Grace, are you there? Welcome.
4: Yes, yes. Good evening.
2: Evening.
4: My question is about the Ten Commandments. I'm doing the lesson written on the stone from Isaac Park with my friend, and they asked me this question. Were the Ten Commandments there in heaven before the fall of Lucifer?
2: Were the Ten Commandments in existence before the fall of Lucifer? You could even say before the fall of man. The principles of the Ten Commandments have always been in existence because the Ten Commandments are basically an expression of love. God is love. The first four commandments deal with our love for God. The last deal with our love for our fellow man. In the very beginning, you look in the Garden of Eden, and right after Adam and Eve were evicted, before the Ten Commandments were written down, God said to Cain, "Sin lies at your door." Cain knew that murder was a sin. And Joseph, before the Ten Commandments were written, he said to Potiphar's wife, "How can I commit this sin against God?" Joseph knew that adultery was a sin before the Ten Commandments were written. So you can find that the principles of the Ten Commandments have been in existence ever since creation. You know, the Sabbath may not have been in existence on our planet before the seventh day, but the principles of the Ten Commandments, being love for God and love for others, have always been in existence. They're eternal.
3: We actually have a free offer on that.
2: That's right.
3: It's called Written in Stone, and if you call 1-800-835-6747, we'll be glad to send that to you. And if you happen to be driving and you want to actually call in on the program, you can call 1-800-463-7297.
2: Mm-hmm.
3: We have another caller here, Glenn in Ohio. He's got a question regarding Colossians 2. Glenn, you there?
5: Yes, it is. Thank you very much, and good evening to you from Bethel, Ohio.
2: Evening, Glenn.
5: People that still today have a problem with Colossians 2:16, and the problem that I see there is a couple of grammatical problems. Number one is "let no man." I think the elocution of the word "man" is very important, because you shouldn't let any man in general can judge you in meat and drink and holy days and Sabbaths. And so it's important that you elocute that properly, that you are talking about a general population and not somebody that's in the know. The other grammatical error is in the second part of the verse, where it's in italics and was added by the translators. So if you take that out of there, you come up with, "Let no man therefore judge you in meat or drink or holy day or Sabbath, but the body of Christ judge you." And you put the little trailer on the end there, "the judge you." I think it makes sense that the statement is being made that you want somebody who is in the know to judge you about keeping those special days.
2: All right, Glenn, what is your question?
5: Does it make sense, that proper interpretation?
2: All right, first, for our friends listening, let me read the verse, because a lot of folks are driving down the road and they're going, "Colossians 2, and they may not know what that is. So here Paul is speaking in Colossians, and he's talking to Colossian believers that were sort of being probably hassled a little bit by some of the Jewish Christians. These are Christians, or Jews who had accepted Christ, that were saying, now that you've accepted Christ, you still need to keep some of the Mosaic laws, the annual feasts, like the Passover Day of Atonement, and some of the new moons and festivals. And Paul said, don't let them judge you regarding those things, which are shadows of things to come, but the substances of Christ. Now, the substance of those Old Testament ordinances was pointing to Jesus. When Jesus came, when he died on the cross, he died on the Passover, The veil in the temple was torn in two. The ceremonial system was really brought to an end at that point. But the Ten Commandments, that's a separate thing. So some people say where it says, don't let any man judge you regarding Sabbath days. It's talking about the Jewish annual Sabbath days. It's not talking about the Sabbath of the weekly cycle. But and then you said, let the body of Christ judge you. And I've got to take a closer look at that. I've never really seen that verse that way, and you may be right. I'm going to have to investigate the last half of that. Thank you, Glenn, and appreciate your insights.
3: All right. We have another caller. Titus is calling from Virginia, and he's got a question regarding the covenant. Titus, welcome to the program.
6: Hey, good evening.
2: Evening.
6: I was wondering how to address the view on Mary as an Ark of the Covenant type.
2: You mean Mary, the mother of Jesus?
6: Yes.
2: And you're wondering, is she somehow synonymous with the Ark of the Covenant?
6: No, I'm wondering how to explain to somebody how you don't worship her.
2: Yeah, well, I've heard some of my Catholic friends have said, in the same way that the Ark of the Covenant held the Word, Mary as the mother of Jesus held the living Word, which is Christ. So is that what you're talking about?
6: Yeah.
2: That analogy? Yeah, well, that's a beautiful analogy. I don't think that that would support deifying Mary in any way. And, you know, she's not the golden box. So I don't buy that analogy, though it might sound, you know, it might sound beautiful and attractive, but I don't think that Mary is divine. I think Mary was a godly woman. She was a saint in the same sense that other faithful people can be saints, but that she's not to be deified or worshipped. And so when I hear my Catholic friends share analogies like that, it's almost like they're at the very center of the Jewish worship was the Ark in the middle of the Holy of Holies. And so to put Mary in that place would almost put her in that place of worship. You know, we have a book that's called, it's about Mary. In the New Testament, Mary, the Mother of God, answering the mysteries about the Mother of Jesus. And if you call and ask for our gift book on Mary, you can call or pound text.
3: That's right. The book is called The Mystery of Mary, and they can call 1-800-835-6747. We'll be glad to send you the book, The Mystery of Mary. So now we have Malachi. Malachi is calling from Connecticut, and he's got a question about Jesus and Michael.
7: Good evening.
3: Hi.
2: And your question tonight?
7: So my question tonight is, did Jesus become Michael, an archangel, to fight Lucifer, according to Revelation 12:9?
2: Well, this is something that people often get confused about, is the subject of Michael the archangel. Jesus has many names. And

0: is the voice of the archangel. And then you read where it says in the book of Jude, verse 9, when Michael came to resurrect Moses and the devil disputed with him about the body of Moses, well, who is the one that resurrects? Jesus said, I am the resurrection and life. And then you look in Daniel chapter 12. It says, just before the great time of trouble, Michael stands up. Well, it's Christ who ceases his intercession, and he stands up. Judgment is over. Then a great time of trouble comes. So when you look at all the pictures of Michael in the Bible, you realize that this is just one of the Old Testament terms for Christ. So when it says the dragon fought with his angels against Michael and his angels, well, the dragon is the leader of evil. Michael, Christ, is the leader of good. The dragon is a symbolic name for Satan. Michael is a symbolic name for Christ. So we're not saying Jesus is an angel. Michael is never called an angel. He's called the archangel, which means the greatest messenger. And we've got a book on that. It's Who is Michael the Archangel? We'll send you a free copy.
1: And you can get that if you call 1-800-835-6747. 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
0: Amen.
1: Now we have Gary from Illinois. He's got a question in regards to the beasts of Revelation 13. Gary, you there?
2: Yes. In Revelation 13, two beasts and a dragon come into power, and they help each other into power. Verse 7 says, they make war against the saints and overcome them. So my question is this scenario starting to happen right now? I know these beasts as civil and religious power. Is this happening right now?
0: All right, Gary, great question. And in a word, yes, it is happening now. When you study the two beasts of Revelation chapter 13, it says one of these beasts, he comes up out of the sea. And then you go to verse 11, another second beast comes up out of the land. And in a word, very simply, this represents a religious political power, the first one being centered with the Orthodox Catholicism in Europe, the second one with apostate Protestantism in North America. And they are going to lead, they're going to basically join hands together, and through the union of these two great religious powers, there's going to be religious laws made that will persecute people that are biblical Christians. And so gradually we're seeing that, you know, I don't think too many people would disagree that Pope Francis is becoming more and more political, talking about social issues as opposed to biblical issues and salvation. And churches in North America are also getting political. And where, you know, you just now, I do believe in, you know, having freedom to worship and protecting that, and I'm all for that. But you don't want the church to get to the place where it legislates how to worship. I think it was Roger Williams. One reason America, I think, became a great country and everyone came over here is because Roger Williams realized on the Ten Commandments, you need to separate. While all ten should be taught, you need to separate that the government has no business enforcing the first four. The first four commandments say, what is God? Who is God, rather? What is his name? And you know, how to worship him? We're talking about whether or not idolatry, when to worship him. Government should have nothing to do with that. But the last six commandments, a government must uphold the sanctity of marriage, the rights of property, parental leadership over the children, life, and so forth. But there's going to be an amalgamation of those two powers, and they're going to persecute God's people. I could go on and on, but we got a study guide that talks about who is the Antichrist. And we'll send you a free copy of that, Gary, and I think that'll answer those questions.
1: I was thinking of the one, the USA Bible Prophecy,
0: you know,
1: too.
0: Both. We can do both.
1: Both of those are good.
0: Yep.
1: And you can get that 1-800-835-6747. Thanks, Gary. We now have Michaela in Connecticut. She has a question in regards to the status of humans. Are you there, Michaela?
3: Yes. Hi. Good evening, Pastor.
0: Evening.
3: My question tonight is, according to Psalms 8, 5, and 6, are we created a little lower than God or angels or his angels?
0: Well, we're definitely created lower because we are not God. And then Hebrews says, and Hebrews is quoting from Psalm 8, that man has been made a little lower than the angels. Now, man was made in the image of God. And so man meaning humans, are the crowning act of God's creation on earth. And originally, the dominion of our planet was given to

0: humanity. But we basically disobeyed God, handed it over. We gave the keys to the devil, so to speak. Jesus speaks of the devil as the prince of this world. But and we're also made a little lower than the angels when it comes to power. And, you know, angels are spiritual beings, and they're the ministering spirits of God. So, yeah, there is a distinction. There's an order there. But angels are created. Humans, with the exception of Adam and Eve, were born. So there's a difference there.
1: But some actually think that they're maybe equal to God.
0: Yeah, well, there, no doubt there are people and religions that say that you are, can be equal with God.
1: That's right.
0: And that's, of course, wrong.
1: Right. Well, thank you, Michaela. We have Lynn in Alabama, and Lynn has got a question in regards to women being ordained.
2: Yes. I would like to know if it's biblical for a woman to be an ordained pastor.
0: Okay, great question. Of course, it's a controversial question, but we want to give you the Bible answer. So if you're upset, take it up with God. In the Bible, God makes a distinction between the roles of men and women. And I think for, you know, probably thousands of years, most people thought that was what you would call a self-evident truth, that women are a whole lot better at nurturing children than men are. And their bodies have three biological functions that men don't even possess. And men are better at some things. I mean, you know, when you try and get girls to compete in men's sports, it doesn't go well. And it's not fair for men to compete in women's sports.
1: That's
0: in,
1: right.
0: In some areas, anyway. So there's a distinction. God designed originally that he made Adam first, and man is to be the servant leader in the family. And, you know, we are to love our wives as Christ loves the church. There should be a sacrificial love there. And in the same way, though, it does say that men are to be the priests in the family. So there's no example in the Bible of a woman serving in the capacity of a priest or offering sacrifice. When Moses was told to choose leadership for Israel, it said, you know, choose men to lead out in tens and fifties, hundreds, and I forget, was it hundreds or did it go to thousands? But he said, choose men. When the New Testament church was growing, Peter said God had inspired him that they should pick out seven men. When Jesus chose apostles, he chose 12 men. And all the kings that God chose were men. Of course, it would be called a queen if they were chosen that way. But so God, typically in the Bible, he says that men should be the servant leaders, and only men are called to be apostles, pastors, priests in the Bible. Now, you do have women that served in the role of prophetess in the Bible. You've got some women prophetess in the Old Testament and in the New Testament, but that's different from the roles of a pastor. You don't ever see in the Bible a woman performing, you know, a baptism or communion. So these were kind of sacred functions that were reserved for the men, the apostles, the priests, and so forth. So I do have a book on that, and it's called Women in Ministry. We'll send you a free copy, Lynn, if you'd like that.
1: You know, the struggle that we have with this is that men are not stepping up to the plate, doing their role right now.
0: So the vacuum's being filled by false theology, really.
1: Yeah, and that's what Satan wants
0: yeah.
1: altogether. So once again, the book is called God's Role for Women in Ministry, and we'll be glad to send that to you if you call 1-800-835-6747. And our next caller is Marcus from California, and he's got a question in regards to the blood atonement. You there, Marcus?
3: Yes. My question, it came to me as I was reading the book of Matthew last week. Christ, he bore our iniquities and our infirmities, our sicknesses. Now, the blood of Christ, did his atonement, did the blood of Christ atone for all of the sicknesses and diseases and the healings that he did prior to shedding his blood on the cross? Was it retroactive, per se?
0: Well, every good and perfect gift comes from God. So even the healings before the cross is by the grace and the power of God. You know, you can read in Psalm 103 where it says that he heals all of our diseases. And that's, of course, in the Old Testament. So God miraculously heals in the Old Testament. Hezekiah had a terminal disease. As a matter of fact, Isaiah told him it was terminal. And when he prayed, by the grace of God, and all the goodness that's come to us, Old and New Testament, is through the blood of Christ, Hezekiah was healed. God can do it miraculously, instantly. Who was it? Miriam had leprosy. God healed her. Naaman had leprosy. God healed him. And, you know, Naaman, he was washing in the Jordan River. That's sort of like synonymous with baptism. But the water didn't heal him. It was the power of God. So I don't know. Hopefully, Marcus, am I answering your question that you're asking?
3: Well, the question is pretty much Christ died on the cross, and he embodied sin. He embodied God's wrath right. was poured out on him. Now, in order to be healed from a sickness and healed from a disease, somebody had to pay for that. I mean, I'm thinking.
0: I think yeah, I
3: so
0: see what you're
3: Christ
0: saying.
3: So when Christ says he bore our infirmities and every disease and sickness that we have, he died for that in order for us to be healed. Yeah, if that makes any sense.
0: It does. And let's just put it another way. The people in the Old Testament who are saved are not saved by their works. They are saved by faith, looking forward to the sacrifice that would be made. Hasn't been made yet, but they were saved by faith, looking forward. We're saved by faith, looking back at the sacrifice and the blood. So everybody saved or healed is all by the grace of God and through the sacrifice and atonement of Christ. So hopefully that makes sense. And, you know, we do have a book that talks about the blood of Christ. We've got, of course, that book that deals with this God's grace blot out the law, and it talks about the atonement. I was trying to think. We had another one. And
1: I don't remember that one.
0: Yeah. Anyway, does God's grace blot out the law? That'll work.
1: If you just tuned in and you've got some questions yourself, you can feel free to call us at 1-800-GOD-SAYS or 1-800-463-7297. And we've got Ruth calling from California, and she's got a question about how do you actually say something nice to explain to somebody that their loved one's not in heaven? You there, Ruth?
4: Hi, yes. Hello, Pastor Batchelor and Pastor Ho. Thank you for taking my question. So I had a recent loss in the family in May, and a lot of people, well-meaning folk, come up to me and say, oh, you know, she's in heaven, and she's watching you, and all the niceties. And I understand they're well-meaning, but I believe what the Bible says about the state of the dead. But then they come back at me, and they say, oh, she's was it absent in the body, but present in the Lord? So how do you concisely but truthfully share that she's
0: yeah.
4: not there?
0: Well, you know, I try to remind people that all the church cemeteries used to say R.I.P., which means rest in peace. And they were resting. Folks used to know that. And so when they say absent from the body, present with the Lord, I say, well, that's absolutely true. When a believer dies, their next conscious thought is the resurrection. But that may not happen for 1,000 years. So for them, you can rejoice and say, I'm so thankful the next thing they'll know is the resurrection and the presence of the Lord. But the resurrection hasn't happened. It's really easy to show that. I mean, you just look in John chapter 6, 3 times he says they're resurrected the last day. It's future. Hasn't happened. So, and you read in Thessalonians, the dead in Christ will rise at the second coming. Sometimes, you know, in passing, when someone's trying to comfort you, you don't have time for a Bible study. And you can just, you know, say, oh, well, thank you so much. And, we look forward to seeing them in heaven. So it's a lot of it is the timing and how well you know the person and are they ready for, an on-the-spot Bible study. But, yeah, there's a lot of misconceptions out there in the world and all different variations of what happens. Some people think you're reincarnated and you come back as something else, and others think you go right to heaven before a judgment, before a resurrection. So a lot of misunderstandings. Biblically, it's really clear. People sleep in the grave until the resurrection, and the Bible says when that trumpet sounds, the dead in Christ will rise. They are not disembodied spirits that are floating around in limbo or Abraham's bosom. Bible doesn't teach that. Their next conscious thought is the resurrection. It's like the Bible says in Acts, King David is dead and buried. His tomb is with us to this day. He's not ascended in heaven. But David died 1,000 years before Christ. His next conscious thought will be the resurrection.
1: Amen.
0: And, you know, friends, we do have an offer that talks about, are the dead really dead? When we come back from after a break, we'll tell you how to get a free copy. Don't go anywhere. We've got more Bible questions coming your way in just a few moments.
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0: Welcome back, listening friends, to Bible Answers Live. And if you tuned in along the way, this is a live, international, interactive Bible study where we take your questions that come in from around the world. 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
1: And I am Pastor Alden Ho.
0: See, I didn't know if you'd catch the cue. Alden's sitting in for Pastor Ross tonight, who's on vacation. And we're just so thankful. You know, we do have a couple of lines open. And so if you have a Bible question, sometimes the lines are all locked up, but maybe it's because it's the tail end of the 4th of July holiday. 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That'll bring it into our studios. Our friendly screeners will pick up the call and type your question out for you real quick, and we'll get you on the air. And we have some other stations
1: joining us. Yeah, we want to say greetings to our listeners at WJOU in Huntsville, Alabama. Welcome to you. And also at KASL in Newcastle, Wyoming.
0: Very good.
1: Thanks for listening and watching. All right.
0: Who's next?
1: Well, we have Kelly in Washington. Kelly's got a question in regards to 1 Kings. Welcome to the program, Kelly.
9: Hi. Thanks for taking my call. So I'm studying... reading the Bible from cover to cover, and I'm kind of stuck in 1 Kings 13. Thereabouts verses starting at 18 through about 32. It's a long story that I think a novel. I'm confused. There's an older prophet and then a young prophet. Young prophet's been sent by God. He wasn't supposed to eat or drink anything and
0: right.
9: Stop at anybody's house. but he does stop at the older prophet. And the older prophet tricks him, lies to him, says, come on over to my, yeah, but I'm a prophet, and it's okay. Of course, this causes the young prophet's demise as he's eaten by a lion on the way back and returning from his trip. But then the old prophet wants to go get his body and give him a proper burial. It makes no sense to me that somebody who is part of the demise and fall of sin of another person wants, what's going on here?
0: No, that it is, you know, the Bible, one reason I love the Bible is it tells us stories that you would think, well, that doesn't really make anybody look good, but it's history. What do they say? The truth is more bizarre than fiction. And this is a true story. Just I'll quickly review what Kelly was sharing is that God sent a prophet. We never know what his name is. And he is to rebuke Jeroboam, the son of Nebat, because he had turned the northern kingdom to idolatry. And God's power is obviously with this young prophet. The altar is split in two, and the king's hand is paralyzed. And then he prays, and the king is healed. And on his way home, the word is spread about this event. And an old prophet sends his sons, and the old prophet, I think, accosts the man and says, come home and have some bite. He says, no, God's told me I'm not supposed to eat bread or drink water in this place. There's a curse on it because I've turned to idolatry. He said, well, but I'm a prophet also, and God told me you're supposed to come home. Well, this man is being tested. The old prophet lied to him. And you might think, well, I thought prophets always told the truth. No, Balaam was a prophet who, he kind of went bad. And so this prophet, he's just thinking, now God is with this young man. I want to spend time with him. I want to pick his brain and find out what the Lord's been telling him. And so he lies and says, you can come to my house. And then in the midst of their eating, the Spirit of the Lord comes on the old prophet and says, oh, you shouldn't have done this. He says, now a lion's going to eat you when you leave. And the man is killed by a lion. And the old prophet says he was certainly a man of God, and what he prophesied is going to come true. Now, that the prophet that died, that's killed by a lion, was a true prophet. And I expect to see him in heaven. But he was kind of tricked, and he disobeyed God's. You know, when you get the word of the Lord from the Lord, don't take someone else's word that something's different. Because the devil will always try to, like, trip you up and twist the word. And his prophecy that Josiah, a king, would be born by name. This is one of the most amazing prophecies. And to see the full fulfillment, Kelly, of what you're reading, you almost have to go to the end of Chronicles, where it talks about King Josiah, who fulfills what this young king, young prophet, foretold. And it actually mentions the graves of the young prophet and the old prophet in 2 Chronicles. So it's just an amazing story that spans hundreds of years. But it does seem to have a bizarre beginning. I probably need to do a whole sermon on that someday. It's a very interesting story. All right. I don't know if that was a meandering answer or not.
1: Well, we got a few more minutes. I mean, we're still in the program. So if you're listening and just tuning in, give us a call at 1-800-463-7297, and we'll be glad to try and take your call here. We've got Olga in California, first time she's calling, and she's got a question about Revelation. Who's the bride?
10: I am here, pastors. Good evening to both of you, Pastor Batchelor and Pastor Ho.
0: Welcome. Yeah, thanks. And your question tonight?
10: Pastor, my question is in regards to the bride or slash wife of Jesus. Well, because I'm looking at Revelation 21, verse 9 and 10, and I have some other verses relevant to this issue. And the only reason why I'm asking about it is because this gentleman that I met at work, I'm not going to disclose the church where he's from, but supposedly this is what they use to hook people in to bring them to the church. And every day he comes to us, after every weekend, he comes bragging about how many people they brought into the church. Anyways, enough of that. He keeps insisting that that Jesus has an actual bride slash wife in heaven. And I told him, I said, no, the bride, we are the bride. The church is the bride of Jesus Christ, which we are the church. And he showed me some other verses, that are supposedly irrelevant to this, and I have them written down. But I read those verses, and I also read the book that you all have in the Amazing Fact book.
0: Yeah, in our bookstore, our study guides, yeah.
10: Yes, and I didn't find anything to what he's telling me. And so he's been bugging me, and I was like, I need more verses to find out, to prove to him that we are the bride, we are the wife,
0: well,
10: we
0: let
10: are
0: me, the church. Let me give you a couple. There's actually dozens of them in the Bible. So when it says in Revelation, just for our friends listening, Revelation 21, it says, "Now I saw the new heaven and the new earth, for the first heaven and the first earth were passed away, and there was no more sea. Then I, John, saw the holy city, the new Jerusalem, coming down out of heaven from God as a bride prepared or adorned for her husband." It says as. So the new Jerusalem is God's people. Jesus is not married to any kind of a physical, literal bride. There's some people that try to, you know, minimize it. Let me give you a couple of verses. Isaiah 54, verse 5, it says, "For your maker, your husband, the Lord of hosts is his name." Now, this is a message to Israel. And you can look in 2 Corinthians. "For I'm jealous for you with godly jealousy, for I have betrothed you to one husband that I might present you as a chaste virgin to Christ." That, again, is 2 Corinthians 11, 2. Paul's talking about the church is being betrothed to Christ. Ephesians says, "Husbands, love your wives as Christ loved the church." And he wants to present a spotless church. And there's many, many verses. The whole book of Hosea is talking about how the church has wandered from God and played the harlot, and he wants to bring her back again. So the idea of it being a literal woman or wife or something like that, that's not taught anywhere in the Bible. That's a distortion.
1: Yeah, and many people will tell you all kinds of stuff, especially in these last days.
0: Yeah, well, you know, I will tell one quick little anecdote here. I was preaching in Waco, Texas a long time ago, and I came out of the church there, and lo and behold, some Branch Davidians met the people at the door. And the thing that they wanted to tell us is that the Holy Spirit was a woman and that Jesus is married to the Holy Spirit. So I thought this was really strange, and I don't know if what this sister's running into is the same thing, but it sounds a little cultish to me.
1: Basically, anything you want to hear nowadays, you can find whatever you want to find. So, all right. Well, thank you, Olga. We have Connie in Arizona, and Connie's got some questions here in regards to the Second Coming. Are you there, Connie?
11: Yes, I am. Thank you very much. Good evening to you both.
0: Evening.
1: Hello.
11: Yes. Hi. Okay, my question both actually has to do with heaven. And this would be the saints that already have gone to heaven, like Moses and Abraham and others. What are they doing for all these hundreds of years in heaven? And the second question is about the new heaven and earth. Will everyone in the new heaven and earth be adults? Because many babies and many young children will be risen with all the saints. Will they grow up, or is there anything in the Bible about that?
0: Yeah.
11: Thank you.
0: Oh, good. If it's okay, I'm going to start with your second question first. And if you look, for instance, in, Malachi chapter 4, it says that, speaking of the new heaven and the new earth, it says, "But to you who fear my name shall the Son of Righteousness arise with healing in his wings, and you shall go out and grow up like calves of the stall." So there are children in heaven. You can read in, by the way, that was Malachi 4, verse 2. And you read in Isaiah 11, it talks about that the children will play on the hole of the venomous serpent, and they will not be harmed. And so there are definitely children in heaven. I think it's in, is it Zephaniah, where it says, "And children will play in the streets." So you've got an image that there are some who are resurrected as children, and they grow up in heaven. Now, I think they're going to grow more slowly. Mm-hmm. You look in Genesis, and it seems like they didn't even get married till they were 100. They grew more slowly. That's why it says in Isaiah 65, is it, that a child will die 100 years, and that actually means they won't even cease to be a child until they're 100. So that's the first part. The second part, you're asking about what is Abraham and all the saints doing during this time. Well, most of the people who have died from the time of creation to the present, they are sleeping a dreamless sleep in the graves. There's no consciousness of time. For them, their next conscious thought is a resurrection. But they're resting, and just like when you've had a hard day's work and you sleep, and all of a sudden you wake up, it's morning, and you don't know where the 6 hours went. that's how it's going to be for them. It says they awake. Jesus says, my friend Lazarus is asleep, and I go to wake him. And he said, Lazarus is dead. So Jesus called death a sleep. When Lazarus woke up after being dead for 4 days, he didn't make any comment on his experience in death because it was an unconscious sleep. Anyway, and we could send that lesson that we talked about earlier, are the dead really dead? And how does a person get that?
1: Well, and I was also thinking there's another one called Heaven, Is It For Real?
0: Oh, perfect.
1: That's a good one, too. And you can get that if you call 1-800-835-6747. And we'll be glad to send that to you if you're in Canada, United States, or the U.S. territories. And if you're international, sorry, we can't have that, but we might have a digital download if you call in or write in for us. Mm-hmm. And before I forget, if you have questions and you want to email them after our hours, you can email them to balquestions@amazingfacts.org. Let's try Brenda in Texas, and she's a first-time caller, and she's got a question in regards to Christians voting. Brenda, are you there?
12: Good evening, Pastor Batchelor and Pastor Ho. How are you?
0: Doing great. Doing well. Thanks for calling.
12: I have a question. Should we, as Christians, vote, or what obligation, if any, do we have?
0: Yeah, well, you may be talking about different countries. I'm assuming you're talking about America. And in the United States, we have a government that is governed by the people, and that's believers and unbelievers. If only unbelievers are voting, then woe be the country. And so, by all means, the idea of voting comes from the Bible. You can even see, in the Bible, sometimes they would choose out people from among them. And when our founding fathers, that were mostly Christians, they said, we need a government that is chosen by the people. They were hoping that, people, especially believers, would get involved in selecting leaders and policies that would be just, reasonable, and protect the freedom of the proclamation of the gospel. So I think Christians should vote. I know sometimes you look at what the options are, and it can be discouraging. But, as far as possible, first of all, don't do anything that you can't do by faith. So if you don't have faith or you feel uncomfortable, Paul says, well, don't. If it's not of faith, it's sin. Otherwise, I think you ought to consider what the issues are, and always vote for the thing that is going to do the most to protect and preserve the principles of Christ.
1: You have a pocketbook you just wrote on that, and I just finished reading this last week.
0: Actually, I think I wrote it about 3 or 4 years ago, but it's called Should a Christian Vote?
1: And I just read that, and if you'd like to get that,
0: that makes sense. You like
1: it? It was good. It was very informative.
0: Thank you.
1: Because I thought, hey, I can't vote being a Canadian, but I want to know what's going on with all this. And if you'd like to get that, give us a call at 1-800-835-6747, and we'll be glad to send you that book called Should a Christian Vote? We have Virginia in California, and she's got a question about Mark. Are you there?
13: Yes, pastors. I actually wanted to ask about the question on Mark 3:17 about, it says, but woe to those who are pregnant and to those who are nursing babies in those days. What does that mean, Pastor?
0: Okay, you're talking about Mark 13, verse 17.
13: Mark 13, yes. I'm so sorry. Mark 13, 17, yes.
0: Well, Jesus is describing a time, the historians know about it, when about 40 years after the crucifixion, the Romans came in 70 A.D., and they besieged Jerusalem. And it was a great time of trouble that fell upon the city. And it actually, at one point, they even turned to cannibalism. And so it was especially hard on women with children to feed. And Christ was saying that, at the beginning of Mark 13, the disciples are saying, when will the destruction of Jerusalem be? What is the sign of your coming in the end of the world? Because he said there'll be a time when there isn't one stone left upon another at the temple. So he's talking about the destruction of Jerusalem there. So this was going to be a time of special trial for the people that were listening to him at that time. Now, there's also another time of trouble immediately before the second coming, when, again, it's going to be very hard for families, and that's why Jesus said, pray that your flight is not in the winter or on the Sabbath day, because there will be great tribulation, great distress of nations, men's hearts failing for fear. And Christ talks about a time of trouble such as there never has been or ever will be immediately prior to the second coming. So, yeah, he's just saying when you see that time coming. But I think this verse in particular in Mark, he's talking more to the people that would be living before the destruction of Jerusalem.
1: All right.
0: Thank you so much.
1: We've got Ethan in Texas, and he's got a really good question in regards to the Sabbath. Ethan, are you there?
14: Hi, what's going on?
1: Hi.
14: Yeah, so my question was, I am a small business owner. I co-own a company. I've been working on my company for a few years before I really discovered what the Sabbath was and what my obligations are. My main issue is my company is it's a weekend company, so all of our business goes on like Friday to Sunday. And I've been working on it for a few years to bring it to fruition. And just as it's about to, you know, become profitable and I'm doing this to take care of my family is right when I discover my obligation. So I'm trying to wonder how should I handle it? And then also where do my responsibilities end? Cause I'm not the only one in the company, you know, there are other people working in it.
0: Yeah, that's a great question. Well, let me give you a couple things to think about. In the Sabbath command, it mentions the phrase within your gates. Now, that phrase within your gates means within your realm of authority. Let me give you an example. Let's suppose that I own a business and it's, you know, doing something on Sabbath, and I own it with two other guys. And or maybe you own stock in a company where you own 1/1000th of the business, but you don't own controlling interest. I can't be responsible for, if I own stock in Trader Joe's. I don't even know if they have stock. If I own stock in Trader Joe's and I learn the Sabbath truth and I say, look, you guys have to all close down on Saturday. Well, I can't really ask him to do that. I don't own controlling interest. See what I'm saying? But if I have controlling interest in a company and I learn the Sabbath truth, then I'm going to have to sell my company to someone who feels differently, or I'm going to have to close it. I can't knowingly say, I have the power to make a decision or make a change, but I'm not going to make the change because I might be tested. It might be difficult. And doesn't God want me to feed my family? You know, when it comes to obeying a commandment, you just remember what Shadrach, Meshach, and Abednego did. The king said, when I tell you, you bow down, worship my idol when you hear the music. Well, they were going to lose their jobs if they didn't obey the king, and they were going to lose their lives. So they could have argued and said, well, you know, it's going to be hard on our families if we don't bow down. But they said, look, it's God's command, and even if we die, we're not going to disobey. That's real courage. That's real faith. And God blessed them. And so God sometimes does his biggest miracles when we are facing the biggest test. What or how you're to deal with that, Ethan, I don't know. We'll be praying for you that God gives you both wisdom and courage, but you'll never be sorry if you stand up for your convictions. Now, if you only own like 1/3 of the company, then you may eventually want to sell out your third, but you can't really tell them what to do. Hopefully that makes sense.
1: Sabbath question's always a very
0: It's going to be delicate.
1: I went through that too when I worked in the business world, and when I stood up for it, God blessed immensely.
0: Yeah.
1: And so that's part of our testing that we go through, each and every one of us.
0: Yeah, absolutely.
1: Tijuana, she's in Virginia, and she's got a question about communion and the sick people. Tijuana, are you there?
15: Yes, I am. Can you hear me?
1: Sure can, yeah. Go ahead with your question.
15: Awesome. First of all, and I know you strapped on time, but I have to say this. Pastor Doug, and I don't know the other pastor's name, you don't know how you changed my life. It was 3 o'clock in the morning, and I thank God for you every single day in amazing facts, because the truth with the Bible is amazing. Mm. And I tell everybody, I'm a member of Granite Bay, but I'm not yet because we have to finish the Bible study courses. But I just wanted you to know that.
0: Well,
15: that I tell
0: you.
15: Everybody.
0: Praise God.
15: Oh, it was only because the God sent you in my life. And I thank God for you every single day. And I can't wait to meet you in person, your wife, and everyone at Granite Bay, because I am going to become a member, so you've stuck with me.
0: Oh,
15: but my question is about taking communion. My family, not Seventh-day Adventist, I'm actually the only one, and you can imagine what I'm going through with that. Every time someone gets sick, whether it's on their deathbed or they got a common cold, they say, take the Holy Communion, because the Holy Communion, Christ died for our transgressions. And I know Isaiah 53:5. I just pulled it up really quickly, and I know James 5:14, verses 14 through 16. But I keep telling her that he died for our spiritual healing. And because what's happening, and I don't know how to ask the question, but what's happening is they get sick, they start just taking a Holy Communion, and then they feel sick.
0: So they're almost feeling like the purpose of communion is that there's some kind of magical properties in it that's supposed to heal them.
15: Yes.
0: Well, let me tell you, there is a place where Paul, and maybe Pastor Ho can look that up, but there is a place where Paul talks about that some, and is this in 2 Corinthians? He says, some are taking it unworthily, and that's why some are sick among you. Paul doesn't say that taking communion heals you. He does say that some people were taking communion in the wrong spirit and they were actually physically sick because they were abusing it. So there's a difference there. Nowhere does Jesus intimate that taking communion is going to heal you. In fact, after Jesus took communion, he was crucified. So it's not magical properties of physical healing. Now, there may be some people who've experienced that by faith, and I don't want to deny that. There's power in renewing it, but really communion is about accepting the sacrifice of Christ and his forgiveness, and it's renewing that covenant of believing in his blood.
1: Yeah, we found it's in 1 Corinthians chapter 11, and it says, therefore, whoever eats this bread or drinks this cup of the Lord in an unworthy manner will be guilty of the body and blood of the Lord. And in verse 29, it says again the same thing, the very same words. So it's something we have to be, it's a very sacred thing, so we have to be very careful with that we don't abuse it. It's not like some magic wand.
0: And when people wonder, how often do you do communion? There's only really two time scales in the Bible. Some things were annual feasts, some things were weekly. You know, there's probably nothing wrong with the churches that celebrate communion. You know, some do it monthly. I've been to some churches every week they have communion. I think that's too much. But some churches do it. Methodists do it quarterly. I think our church adopted it from the Methodists. But the idea of doing it every time you get sick, I don't know if that's the reason for it. So hopefully that helps a little bit. You know, Pastor Ho, I'm thinking that it looks like we're narrowing down where if we take another question, it's going to insult somebody. If we did not get to your question tonight, give us another chance. Now, for those listening, we're signing off with our satellite listeners, but stay by, those of you on the land-based stations, because we're going to come back for rapid-fire Bible questions in about 45 seconds.
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1: Well, welcome back. We've got a question here. Roger's asking in these rapid-fire questions. Pastor Batchelor said the book of Jude quotes from the book of Enoch, but Enoch is not Scripture. Why does Jude quote from what is not Scripture and put it in Scripture?
0: Yeah, great question. In the book of Jude, which is an inspired book of the Bible, he quotes from a passage from the book of Enoch. The book of Enoch was not written by Enoch. Of course, Enoch lived before the flood, so that would have meant that Enoch gave it to Noah, who gave it to who knows who, and it just kept getting passed down. The book of Enoch was written during the Babylonian captivity. It doesn't appear anywhere in Hebrew literature before that. And it was a devout Jew who wrote out some passages. Well, Jude recognized that there were some things that he wrote that were prophetic, that were true. And so he took that, and it's true of many things that, the whole book may not be inspired. There could be some inspired statements. You know how many people have quoted Ben Franklin where he said that, waste not, want not, and early to bed, early to rise makes you healthy, wealthy, and wise. There's a lot of proverbs of Ben Franklin that were really inspired, but he's not a prophet. So you'd be surprised how many people quote Ben Franklin and think it's in the Bible somewhere. But so even Paul does that. Paul quotes from a Greek poet, and he says what the poet said in this one passage is true. So Bible prophets might take truth that they read somewhere else and quote it. So, yeah, hopefully that makes sense. But the book of Enoch is just part of Hebrew literature. There's that one passage quoted by Jude that is therefore inspired.
1: All right. One more. Chris asks, When Jesus cleanses the sanctuary for the final time, how are the saints' sins transferred to the devil? The earthly sanctuary used a scapegoat. What will the process look like for the heavenly sanctuary?
0: Yeah, it's talking about the final service in Leviticus 16, about the Day of Atonement, when they had two goats. One was the Lord's goat, one was called the scapegoat. The Lord's goat is sacrificed and the blood cleanses. The scapegoat is not sacrificed. It bears the ultimate guilt of the people away and was carried into a foreign land and forever separated. That is believed to be the devil. And in the very end, the ultimate one who is responsible for the origin of sin is Satan. He's going to be cast into the lake of fire, and he's going to receive the punishment for his deeds at that time. And then ultimately, it says in Ezekiel, never will you be anymore. He'll be forever separated from God's people.
1: Finally.
0: No more sinners. Hey, friends, thank you so much for joining us in Bible Answers Live. 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
3: Hey, I've had this song on my mind all morning. I gotta get it out and play for you, okay? Here we go.

All right. I got that out of my system now. Welcome to Your Favorites by Request, where you ask me to play the songs that you love. These gospel songs represent what one man has referred to as the music of the people, and I hope they strike a chord in your heart that will make you want to sing along. This week I heard from Agrita in Wellingboro, Northamptonshire in the UK, Doreen in Homedale, Idaho, who says she needs this music to face a life of terrible loss and illness. I also heard from Leon in Fulton, Missouri, who is learning to surrender to God's will regarding his wife's healing. I hear from so many hurting people, yet the songs that they request are mostly songs of joy and hope, such as this one for Alice by Fanny Crosby, who had several setbacks herself, namely being blind. Yet at one period in her life, Fanny Crosby was writing 3 hymns per week. She must have had a lot to say, and I certainly agree with what she wrote in these words. Let's sing this Blessed Assurance.

Sweet. Revelation 1:8. Jesus said, I am the Alpha and the Omega, the beginning and the end, who is and who was and who is to come, the Almighty. Worship leader Dennis Jernigan wrote this beautiful worship song, You Are My All in All.

0: play and you sing along, but I never really hear you. But this is the moment that I get to actually talk to a person, and I'm going to talk to a great friend of mine, Mr. Billy Blackwood. What a great heritage and legacy he has of gospel music, Southern Gospel Quartet music. And he is, I believe, out in California right now, so we're going to just talk to him for a while and ask him, Billy, are you there?
1: I'm here, Tim.
0: Awesome. Well, it's great to see you. Thank you so much for taking time out of your busy schedule. It's great to see you. And tell me a little bit about what music means to you.
1: Well, you know, I tell people in our concerts, gospel music is different than all other genres of music, at least in this, that other genres, whether it be country, rock, jazz, pop, whatever, are defined by a style of music. Gospel music is not that way. Gospel music is not defined by a style of music because it's not the music that makes it gospel, it's the message.
0: Nice.
1: And so gospel music, regardless of the package it comes in, contains the message of the hope, the peace, the comfort that we have, the story of the gospel. All those things are contained in gospel music, and it's a music like no other. And I tell people, too, that, you know, where some music can make you sad or happy or whatever, you know, tickle your ears, gospel music has the property, the component, if you will, of being able to really touch our spirit and touch our soul, yeah, right where we live. And, you know, God created human beings with the capacity to appreciate music, and he created music really as a spiritual medium. I mean, before there was heaven and earth, music was going on in heaven.
0: Right. Yes.
1: And so we know it's eternal, and God created us with the capacity and the receptors, really, even in our brain, to respond to music in a way that is unique. And so when we do that, whatever message is in that music comes across, and we impart that. And so that's why gospel music is so important, because people are able to wrap not only their minds or their, you know, their ears or their appreciation, but their hearts around the message of gospel music. And it can bring that hope and that peace and that joy in times when maybe we're not feeling so hopeful or joyful or peaceful.
0: Absolutely. You know, I get so many requests with that have stories attached to them of how the songs, the reason that the song means something to them is because of a troublesome time or a struggle that they were going through. So you're right, it has the power to really penetrate the problem and bring about what the difference that this music means. So I love what you have to say. That's
1: exactly
0: a great perspective. Thank you very much for that. That's brilliant.
1: Well
0: now, talking about music, what is a favorite song that you have? What do you think?
1: You know, there's so many, but if I had to pick one, I think I'd pick It As Well With My Soul. A lot of people know the story of that song.
0: Right.
1: You know, it was written at a time of great tragedy. Horatio Spafford had suffered through the Chicago fire and then the loss of four of his daughters at sea. And God began to minister to him the words of that song: when peace like a river attendeth my soul, or attendeth my way, when darkness like sea billows roll. His daughters had perished at sea. And just a song that's, you know, for almost 150 years now has brought people great comfort, because we all go through times that are trying. Jesus said, in this world you'll have tribulation, but be of good cheer, I've overcome the world. So we know that when we're going through tough times, that God's Spirit is there to minister to us and encourage us. And this song tells that so beautifully.
0: It does, Billy. Wow, what a minister. Thank you, bud.

0: Billy Blackwood, thank you so very much for taking time out of your busy schedule. I appreciate you. Safe travels to you, friend.
1: Thank you, Tim. It's great to be with you today.
0: God bless you. We'll talk soon, all right?
1: Okay.
0: Here's another great song.

Now here's a wonderful hymn written around 1906, early 1900s, by the Methodist preacher Charles Albert Tindley. Nothing Between My Soul and the Savior. One that I'm not as familiar with as others, but when I was receiving this email, I again went to the hymnal and found this wonderful treasure.

And that's the key every day to living a life following, having the mind of Christ, following hard after God, keeping that connection with Him. Thank you so very, very much for watching the program. I truly appreciate your emails. Please keep them rolling in. It's always fun to hear from you, and I love the messages that you connect with the song, what it means to you. So until next time, thank you again for watching, and I hope that you will continue having a song in your heart.

0: know that wheat, maize, rice, and barley are the most consumed four foods on a list of the world's top 30 food crops? 8 grains, wheat, maize, rice, barley, sorghum, oats, rye, and millet provide 56% of the food and 50% of the protein consumed on planet Earth. Despite the fact that humanity relies heavily on grains as staples in the diet and has done so for millennia, there's this trending idea that grains are not good for you. When people tell me they love bread, it's usually a guilty confession rather than an expression of enjoyment. I'm reading here that God causes the grass to grow for the cattle and vegetation for the service of man, and bread to strengthen man's heart. Did you know that research consistently shows that consumption of whole grains is associated with a decreased risk of chronic disease and weight gain, and that they're good for the heart? Diets high in whole grains are associated with a 20 to 30% reduction in the risk of developing type 2 diabetes. Consuming 3 to 5 servings a day of whole grains, as opposed to rarely eating whole grains, has the potential to lower the risk of type 2 diabetes by 26% and cardiovascular disease by 21%. Eating whole grains has been found to lower total and LDL cholesterol, triglycerides, and insulin levels. In the Harvard-based Nurses Health Study, women who ate 2 to 3 servings of whole grain products each day were 30% less likely to have a heart attack or die from heart disease over a 10-year period than women who ate less than 1 serving per week. Now, I might make a little notation in this verse that it's whole grain bread that strengthens man's heart. And that's Psalms 104:14-15 through the eyes of a foodie.
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4: Endorphins are those wonderful self-created opiates that make us feel good and help reduce pain. We can create these natural opiates with music. You may realize that when you tend to hum, you're happy. Conversely, when we are sad, we can generate those feel-good endorphins simply by humming.
5: Hello, I'm Hal Steenson, and I would like to welcome you to our program. On today's Heaven's Point of View, we're going to explore some of the major issues surrounding tongues. Some of the foremost questions I received about tongues at 3BN are from charismatic Christians and usually deal with two main issues, such as, didn't Paul say he spoke with the tongues of angels? And are you not aware that there's a difference in the gift of tongues and praying in the Spirit? So is there really a private prayer language that is heavenly and out of this world? Well, I encourage you to get your Bibles, call a friend. We're going to answer these questions, and we'll be right back. You know, the question is, why do so many Christians believe that they can speak in an out-of-this-world tongue without scriptural basis? There are several possible reasons for this to be accepted as truth when it's actually error. One reason is the misinterpretation of Scripture. Another reason could be the failure to look at the history and the culture of the era when Paul wrote his first letter to the church at Corinth. Then there's always the possibility of pride and ego being a contributing factor that keeps people from admitting they've been doing something unscriptural. This is why Jesus said in Matthew 11:15, "He that hath ears to hear, let him hear." He was not talking about natural ears. He was talking about spiritual ears. One of the key reasons some Christians embrace the error of tongues is because they incorrectly interpret Paul's first letter to Corinth. Many think it is a perfect pattern of how to conduct their worship service, when in fact Paul's letter was telling the Corinthian church the way that they were conducting their services was wrong. The Amplified Bible clarifies why the church services at Corinth were so out of order. 1 Corinthians 3:1-3 says, "However, brethren, I could not talk to you as to spiritual men, but as to non-spiritual men of the flesh in whom the carnal nature predominates, as to mere infants in the new life in Christ, unable to talk yet. I fed you with milk, not solid food, for you were not yet strong enough to be ready for it. But even yet, you are not strong enough to be ready for it. For you are still unspiritual, having the nature of the flesh under the control of ordinary impulses. For as long as there are envyings and jealousy and wranglings and factions among you, are you not unspiritual and of the flesh, behaving yourselves after a human standard and like mere unchanged men? The Corinthian church was divided, carnal, in strife, and demonstrating worldly attitudes and ungodly manifestations. For some reason, people operating in the era of tongues are either blinded to the carnality of the church at Corinth or refuse to accept the truth. This is where our present-day church must demonstrate the loving spirit of the Apostle Paul and seek to help as many as we can to come out of this deception. Paul never accused the members of the church at Corinth of worshiping the devil or at any time ever told them that their services were satanic, because they were not. He offered no external reasons or excuses for this error, but placed the blame on them by saying they were unspiritual, motivated by the flesh and unchanged men. Paul centered in on their internal problems and their own requirements to correct this in-house error. What Paul did was to instruct them about how to correct the problem and then continued to love them out of their error and into the truth. Remember, Jesus said in John 8:32, "And you shall know the truth, and the truth shall make you free." Paul demonstrated his love for them and his desire to bring them out of error and into the truth in 1 Corinthians 4:21. He says, "What will ye? Shall I come unto you with a rod or in love and in the spirit of meekness?" We find one such loving correction in the 14th chapter of Paul's first letter. 1 Corinthians 14:26 reads, "How is it then, brethren, when you come together, every one of you hath a psalm, hath a doctrine, hath a tongue, hath a revelation, hath an interpretation. Let all things be done decently," or "be done unto edifying," is what it says. Paul was not saying that this was the correct procedure for their church services. He was asking why they were conducting their services in that manner. It's almost at the end of his letter before Paul lovingly asked them to answer that question. He asked the question to help them correct their mistakes, not to condemn them for making mistakes. Their mentor was instructing them as a father would teach his children. Paul was explaining that what they were doing was wrong and how they could correct the problem. It was only after giving godly instruction did Paul ask them, "How come you're doing it out of order?" He could have asked or said, "You bunch of carnal-minded hypocrites, every one of you are so full of pride that you have to do or say something in every service, and that's why your service lasts so long and that people fall asleep." No, he just said, "Hey, here's what you're doing wrong, guys. Now, correct it. Do it decently in order," and you know what? They did. The real purpose of tongues was to be a sign to the unbeliever, not for the believers to show people how spiritual they were. There is no indication that tongues were unintelligible anywhere except at Corinth, where they were being used the wrong way and for the wrong reason. It's commonplace in some churches for prayer tongues to be used for deliverance, healing, and everything else but preaching the gospel. There is no scriptural basis for the gift of tongues being used as prayers or to minister to an individual, yet this is commonplace. When these ministers pray for people in their public services, they often pray in what they consider to be their personal prayer language. Now, most scholars believe that Paul was able to correct the problems noted in his first letter to the Corinthian church because there's no mention of it and any misuse of the gifts in his second letter. The difference between then and now is the Corinthians had ears to hear what the Spirit of God was saying in Paul's letter. We have the same letter. It's here with us today, but those who practice the false gift of tongues are misinterpreting Paul's correction of the misuse of the spiritual gifts and do not have spiritual ears to hear. Well, Pastor Hal, what about tongues being used as personal prayer language? In addressing the subject of tongues being used as a personal prayer language, those who believe and practice this are quick to tell you, well, you just don't understand the difference between the gift of tongues and prayer languages. How do I know? Because I said it so much and so many times myself. And you know what now? I agree with them. I don't understand this prayer language any longer because I am looking at it from heaven's point of view. And from heaven's point of view, the Word of God, a scriptural prayer language cannot be found in God's Word. Please recall that someone's personal experience with tongues or any other gift does not have precedence over the Word of God. Two basic scriptures are used for justifying these phenomena. The most commonly used one is Paul's statement in 1 Corinthians 14:2, "For he that speaketh in an unknown tongue speaketh not unto men, but unto God. For no man understand him, howbeit in the Spirit he speaks mysteries." Now let me just toss something out here for you. Paul, in the 14th chapter of Corinthians, it was written all in capital case Greek koinonia, had no punctuation. If Paul could have, when he wrote this, punctuated this, you would see that the majority of what is spoken in the 14th chapter of Corinthians is Paul asking the Corinthians questions. How come you're doing it this way? Why are you doing it this way? Do I have to do this in order to do that? Now, once again, we reiterate the purpose of the 12th, 13th, 14th chapter of 1 Corinthians was to correct an open and apparent error in the church. When you consider this scripture in its entirety, the true meaning becomes known. The contemporary English version of the Holy Bible gives a perfect explanation of what Paul is actually saying in this chapter. 1 Corinthians 14:2 through 9 says, "If you speak in languages that others don't know, God will understand what you are saying, though no one else will know what you mean. You will be talking about mysteries that only the Spirit of God could understand. But when you prophesy, you will be understood and others will be helped. They will be encouraged and made to feel better. By speaking languages that others don't know, you help only yourself. But by prophesying, you have everyone in the church. I'm glad for you to speak in unknown languages, although I had rather for you to prophesy. In fact, prophesying does much more than speaking in unknown tongues." Remember, unknowns in italics. "Unless someone can help the church by explaining what you mean. My friends, what good would it do if I came and spoke unknown languages to you and didn't explain what I meant? How would I help you unless I told you what God had shown me or gave you some knowledge, prophecy, or teaching? If all musical instruments sounded alike, how would you know the difference between a flute and a harp? If a bugle call isn't clear, how will you know to get ready for the battle? That's how it is when you speak unknown languages. If no one can understand what you're talking about, you'll only be talking to the wind." When we look at this letter to the Corinthians, we need to be aware of to whom it was written and why it was written to them. This letter was not written to an individual. It was written to an entire congregation. When Paul uses the word "you," he is not speaking to or about any specific person or individual in the Corinthian congregation. He's referring to the "you" as being everyone in that local church. The "you" is not referring to a particular individual, but is addressing a plural body of believers. You see, Paul is not instructing someone who could only speak a language unfamiliar to others to stop talking in that language and then begin prophesying in a language that he didn't speak or know how to speak. Paul is saying, if you speak in a tongue, remember, this is not an unknown tongue, but if you speak in a tongue that is not familiar to the congregation, it's only you and God who could possibly understand it. Why are you wasting your time talking to the wind? He's telling them to just be quiet and let someone else preach in a language the majority, if not all, the congregation could understand. He's emphasizing what they were doing was wrong, and he wanted to know why they wouldn't stop. Didn't Paul say that he prayed in the Spirit and the understanding? The second scripture that's commonly used to try to validate unknown tongues as a prayer language, and I used it for years, 1 Corinthians 14:14. For if I pray in an unknown tongue, my spirit prayeth, and my understanding is unfruitful. What is it then? I will pray with the Spirit, and I will pray also with the understanding. I will sing psalms in the Spirit, and I will sing psalms also with the understanding. Since if thou mayest bless with the Spirit, he who is filling the place of the unlearned, how shall he say amen at thy giving of thanks, since what thou doth say he hath not known? The use of unknown tongues as a prayer language is often referred to as praying in the Spirit. And the source is taken from the above verse of Scripture. It is believed that the Apostle Paul plainly states that he prays in the Spirit, and therefore it is scriptural. That's not what Paul said. Paul said, if, you're hearing me, right? If I pray in the Spirit, he did not say, I pray in the Spirit. This would be like me saying, if I could fly, I wouldn't have to walk. And then having someone tell everybody that Hal Steenson said he could fly, when in fact that was not what I said. Paul said, if I pray, he didn't say, I pray, or that he had ever prayed this way. Paul did not say he prayed in a spiritual prayer language. There is no scriptural foundation for anyone to believe this error. There is no basis for this false prayer language because of Paul's next question. Get ready for this. His next question to the church. Paul is bringing correction to the church. So we must examine what the apostle is saying. He's saying when you speak in a language that the rest do not understand, it is of no use to anyone. Paul is asking why he should have to pray two different ways to try to understand what he had prayed the first time. In the phrase, hold on to this, stay with me. In the phrase, what is it then? Paul is not saying that this is how it should be done. He's asking them the question, why are you doing it this way? Paul is saying if someone prays aloud in church, he should either pray so others can understand what he's saying or else keep quiet. Paul writes in Romans 8:26, and this is a scripture that so many times has been used by the charismatics, Pentecostals. Likewise, the Spirit also helpeth our infirmities, for we know not what we should pray for as we ought, but the Spirit itself maketh intercession for us with groanings which cannot be uttered. The Holy Spirit is the one that makes these groanings for us. We are not doing the groanings. Humans, according to this scripture, are incapable of praying in this manner. How can they utter something the Bible says plainly cannot be uttered? The Amplified Bible states it perfectly, Romans 8:26. So too the Holy Spirit comes to our aid and bears us up in our weakness. For we do not know what prayer to offer, nor how to offer it worthily as we ought, but the Spirit Himself goes to meet our supplication and pleads in our behalf with unspeakable yearnings and groanings too deep for utterance. Wow. This scripture plainly says it's the Holy Spirit that does the pleading, not us. Well, what about unknown tongues at Cornelius' house? The question is asked, didn't Cornelius' household speak in unknown tongues? Once again, the answer is very emphatically no. Reason number one is because there's no such thing as unknown tongues. Reason number two is the Bible plainly tells us what actually happened there. Acts 10:43-47 states, to give all the prophets witness that through his name, whosoever believeth in him shall receive remission of sins. While Peter yet spake these words, he was preaching the gospel, the Holy Ghost fell on all of them which heard the word, and they of the circumcision which believed were astonished. As many as came with Peter, because that on the Gentiles also was poured out the gift of the Holy Ghost, for they heard them speak with tongues and magnify God. Then answered Peter, can any man forbid water that these should not be baptized, which have received the Holy Ghost as well as we? Now that's a key right there, as well as we. The Message Bible clarifies the term as well as we by translating it as they received the Holy Spirit exactly as we did. Peter proclaimed Cornelius' household received the Holy Spirit the same way the disciples received him. We've established that the disciples did not speak in an out-of-this-world language on the day of Pentecost, and all who spoke at Cornelius' household received the identical gift the disciples did. Cornelius and his household received the same gift, and they received it the same way. This shows they could not have spoken in an out-of-this-world, incoherent, babbling language. Peter and the others heard these Gentiles speak with the gift of tongues, and they understood what they said. They did not need an interpreter to translate for them because they were all speaking in Peter and the accompanying brothers' native language. The native language of that band of Italians would have been completely different from Peter's. There's no reason to believe that the Italians could have previously spoken Peter's language. What the disciples heard was Cornelius and his household declaring the wonderful works of God in the disciples' own language. You know, it's hard for us to comprehend because in America, people can go from sea to shining sea and still speak one prominent language. However, in Peter's setting, they couldn't expect to hear the same language from town to town, even if the towns were only a few miles apart. There's also the possibility that Peter did not previously speak Cornelius' language. God may have given him the gift of tongues to preach the gospel to Cornelius' household. Peter may have preached to them in their language by the gift of tongues, and when the Holy Spirit fell on them, Cornelius' household began to declare the wonderful works of God in Peter's language by using the gift of tongues also. There was no need for an interpreter because they clearly understood what each other was saying. Paul instructs the disciples of John at Ephesus, Acts 19:5, when they heard this, they were baptized in the name of the Lord Jesus, and when Paul had laid his hands upon them, the Holy Ghost came on them, and they spake with tongues and prophesied. And all the men were about 12. These disciples spoke with tongues and prophesied, just like the apostles and the first Gentile converts did at Cornelius' household. Those converts simply prophesied in new languages. The disciples at Ephesus received the Holy Spirit exactly as the apostles did on the day of Pentecost. On the day of Pentecost, they first spoke in tongues, then they took their tongues in the streets of Jerusalem and used them to prophesy or preach the gospel to the Jews. The disciples at Ephesus did the exact same thing. They spoke in tongues and then used their tongues and prophesied. This word means to preach, to proclaim, or to share God's message of the gospel. Now, this is how it happened on Pentecost. This is what took place at Cornelius' household. And this is exactly how it happened at Ephesus. The only way the gift of tongues is to be used is to preach, prophesy the gospel. There's no other example of the use of the gift of tongues in the Bible besides being used to present the gospel. Now, let's begin to summarize some of what we've heard here today. The era of the gift of tongues or angelic language is simply this. The Apostle Paul did not say he spoke in an angelic language. He said, even if I could, he did not say I do. This is a hyperbole, simile, an exaggeration. The disciples did not speak in an unknown tongue. They spoke in the present-day native cultural language of the Jews assembled at Jerusalem. The Jews present on the day of Pentecost heard all the disciples speaking in their own individual cultural language. The gift was not in the hearing because the Jews knew this common language. It was their language. The gift was in the speaking because the disciples had never spoken it before. The Jews had heard the language before. One reason so many people believe this era is that they're blinded to the truth of the 12th, 13th, and 14th chapter of 1 Corinthians. Those chapters were written to lovingly rebuke and correct the era and the Corinthians' worship services. However, many believe Paul gave these scriptures to them to use as a proper order for Spirit-led worship. We're going to be back right after this break, and we're going to finish our summary here and just share some practical application with you. Don't go away. We'll be right back in just a moment.
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5: You know, there's no scriptural evidence of the need for an interpretation when the gift of tongues is given. However, when the false gift of tongues is brought forth in many surfaces in this day and age, there's always a false interpretation. This is unscriptural. In correcting the church at Corinth about tongues and interpretations, Paul was not addressing the gift of tongues because the gift of tongues never needs an interpretation. Paul would not have been referring to false tongues because he would never instruct the church to interpret an unscriptural tongue. The only tongue left for him to correct was the natural cultural tongue. On the day of Pentecost, the Jews heard the disciples declare the wondrous works of God by using the gift of tongues. But in modern day settings, the interpretation is always directed to the congregation in order to boost self-esteem or self-importance. The Bible plainly tells us that it is prophesying, not tongues, that will boost, edify, and encourage us. 1 Corinthians 14:3 says, "But he that prophesies speaketh unto men edification, exhortation, and comfort." That's prophecy. There's no scriptural basis for personal angelic prayer language. Every time angels appeared to patriarchs of old, they always spoke in that person's common language. We do not have one single example of an unknown angelic language in the Bible. The Apostle Paul did not say that he prayed in the Spirit. He said, "If I pray in the Spirit." This is like me saying once again, "If I could fly, I wouldn't have to walk." Cornelius and his household did not speak in an unknown tongue. According to Peter, they spoke just as the disciples did on the day of Pentecost, and it was in the hearer's language. They spoke with the gift of tongues, and it was in Peter's own language. Cornelius was Italian, and we do not have any evidence that he knew Peter's language before this meeting. The truth about the gift of tongues is that it's a real gift, given by God through the Holy Spirit, and is still valid in this present age. The error concerning the gift of tongues is that the modern day tongue phenomenon is so far off base from Scripture, it cannot even be considered a counterfeit. Did you hear that? Can't even be considered a counterfeit. The present day false gift of tongues is not even close to what the Bible teaches as truth. Now hear this. If I went to Walmart and tried to pay for something with Monopoly money, I doubt anyone would call the police and tell them I was passing out counterfeit money. They'd probably just give me a pathetic look and advise me to seek professional help. Again, it's doubtful anyone would ever consider a $100 bill in Monopoly money to be counterfeit bill of 100 United States currency. They aren't even close to being the same thing. They aren't alike in size, color, or texture. The true gift of tongues from heaven's point of view, compared to what I've experienced in my charismatic church and others, has no similarities. The true gift of tongues and what I often heard is so different that I don't even consider them comparable. they have nothing in common. For those 18 years that I served God as a charismatic pastor, I believed and taught what I now recognize as error. I never worshiped Satan or even considered that I was doing anything that may be wrong. In fact, I often prayed for God to show me any error in my life and lead me into His truth. Likewise, there are many wonderful men and women of God in all churches who would never knowingly give place to the enemy. They love God just as I do, and they want more of God just as I do. My heart's desire is to encourage each and every one of you to pray and ask God to show you if there's any error that you may be unintentionally operating in your life. Psalms 119:130 says, "The entrance of thy word brings light. It gives understanding to the simple." Only His word can dispel the dark areas we may be embracing unwittingly. Turn to God. Ask Him to show you, reveal to you His truth.
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Hi, I'm Shelley Quinn, and we welcome you to 3ABN Worship Hour. Today, we will begin a study on Romans 8. You can see the title of this study is Romans 8, Part 1, because what we're going to do is something a little different than I normally do. Usually you come out here and you're teaching to a clock and you have to be right on. And today what we're going to do is take time to look up some scriptures and really delve deep into the Word where you can follow along. So I hope that you have a Bible, a paper, and pen. Romans 8 is one of my favorite chapters in the entire Bible. It is the most inspired teaching on the overall plan of salvation in one spot. What we find in Romans 8, we see justification, where God declares us not guilty in Christ. We are freed from the penalty of sin and can say, I'm saved. But then we also see sanctification, which is God's second stage of salvation. And that simply means that He is setting us apart from the power of sin. So we could accurately say, I am being saved. And then Paul gets into the idea of glorification. This is the end of the presence of sin, and we can say, I shall be saved. So before we begin today, let's have a prayer, and then we will get into our study. Heavenly Father, Lord, I just ask in the name of Jesus that you will be with us. Send your Holy Spirit now. Anoint my lips. Anoint our ears. Lord, help us to see your great plan of salvation as Paul, your ambassador of grace, rolls it out. Father, he begins Romans chapter 8 talking about being in Christ, saying there is no condemnation in Christ. We want to understand that. But he ends Romans 8, Father, as you know, saying that if we are in Christ, we can never be separated from your love. So, Lord, we want to understand, what does it mean to be in Christ? Explain to us your plan of salvation. In Jesus' name we pray, thanking you for the answer to the prayer of faith. Amen. All right. Are you in Christ? Well, that's something we need to know, isn't it? Romans 8 begins, let's just look at this. Romans 8 and chapter 1 begins, if you've got your Bible, open it. There is, therefore, now no condemnation for those who are in Christ Jesus. Anytime you see the word therefore, it's bridging from what the writer just wrote to a conclusive thought. So to understand what Paul is talking about with this therefore, we have to back up to Romans chapter 7. And Romans chapter 7 is an interesting chapter. Paul is expressing frustration and grief for his sin, for breaking the law of God, the Ten Commandments, which were the heart of the Old Covenant, but we're going to see they're also the heart of the New Covenant. And he agrees that God's law is holy, just, and good. It's righteous, it's perfect, it's spiritual, but he laments about his own condition. Haven't you ever felt like that? So let's look at Romans 7 and verse 19. Romans 7 and verse 19, Paul says, for the good that I will to do, I do not do. But the evil I will not to do, that I practice. What he's saying is he set his will in his mind. He says, okay, I'm going to please God. I'm going to do what pleases God. I am going to follow God. And in his mind,
He wanted to serve God by keeping the law. But what happens is he set his will to do that, and you know what? He found out that there was an alien power within him, a power that would rear its ugly head every now and then. And he calls it, in a moment we'll see, he calls it the law of sin. And the law of sin was still waging war in Paul's heart. His conduct was in conflict with what God's heavenly law has to say. So Paul did and said things that he knew were not right. And he says, and we'll come back, well, we can look at it, in Romans 7:25, he ends it by saying, "So then, with the mind I myself serve the law of God, and with the flesh the law of sin." You know, this reminds me of what Jesus said. He said, "Take heed lest you be tempted. Watch and pray lest you enter into temptation. For the spirit is willing, but the flesh is weak." So Paul's acknowledging in Romans 7, he acknowledges his guilt for sin, and he cries out for deliverance, saying in Romans 7:24, "Oh, wretched man that I am, who will deliver me from this body of death?" Now, you know, there are differences of opinions among scholars. Is Paul talking about his condition before he became a Christian, or is he talking about the experience of a born-again Christian? Some say one, some say the other. What I believe is that Paul is speaking as one who has experienced justification, being made not guilty, through faith in Christ Jesus. And I'm going to show you why I believe that in a minute. He's describing, in my conclusion, a born-again Christian's experience in Romans 7 in relation to God's holy law. He continues his argument in Romans 7 that he began in Romans chapter 3. So let's turn to Romans chapter 3, just go back a few, and we will see what he is talking about. Now in Romans 3, one thing about Paul, I love his writings, but when he uses the word the law, anytime he uses the word law, you have to really study the context, because we'll see today, he talks about the law of sin, the law of faith, the law of God. Sometimes he's referring to the Ten Commandments, sometimes he's referring to the Old Covenant book of the law. So we have to look at what Paul is saying. In Romans chapter 3, he alludes to both the Ten Commandments and the Old Covenant book of the law. And so how do we determine what he's saying? Well, actually, his entire argument in Romans chapter 3 is justification by faith. Righteousness by faith. Let's look at Romans 3, verse 21. He says, "But now the righteousness of God apart from the law is revealed." Watch this. "Being witnessed by the law and the prophets." That's the whole Old Testament when you talk about the law and the prophets. So he's saying that the Old Testament witnessed the righteousness of God, the righteousness of faith, our need of a Savior. Everything that was written in the Old Testament is a tutor to bring us to Christ. So let's go on with verse 20. Well, let me start again with Romans 3:21. "Now the righteousness of God apart from the law is revealed, being witnessed by the law and the prophets." What's revealed? "Even
the righteousness of God through faith in Christ Jesus. See, God never meant the old covenant book of the law to be a source of their salvation. Salvation has always been by grace. They were looking forward to what Christ would do, the coming Messiah. So he says, even the righteousness of God, this is verse 22, chapter 7, through faith in Jesus Christ to all and on all who believe. For there is no difference. For all have sinned and fall short of the glory of God, being justified, declared not guilty, freely by his grace through the redemption that is in Christ Jesus. Now look down at Romans 3:27, what he says. Where is boasting then? If we're saved by grace through faith, where is boasting then? It is excluded by what law? Of works? No, but by the law of faith. Paul associates the law of faith with obedience to the faith. And he opens and closes the entire book of Romans with this expression of obedience to the faith. Just jot this down. It's in Romans 1:5 and Romans 16:26. But essentially, what Paul is concluding is that the righteousness of Christ Jesus that is credited to us and then imparted to us by the indwelling Holy Spirit issues in obedience on our part. It requires a personal relationship with Jesus and a willingness to follow in his footsteps to demonstrate our loyalty to our Savior. So look at verse 28, Romans 3:28. Therefore, we conclude that a man is justified by faith apart from the deeds of the law. Now, in the original Greek, there is no definite article. It reads, apart from deeds of law. What's Paul saying? To be justified by any law is absolutely impossible. To be justified by a law would mean that you would have had to never broken it, always walked in obedience to that law, and that's humanly impossible. So perfect obedience for us is credited to us through Christ Jesus. No law

He's getting rid of the old covenant, we'll see in a minute, but he's not getting rid of the Ten Commandments, because the Ten Commandments are the heart of the new covenant as well as they were in the old. And we'll look at that in Hebrews 8:10 in a minute. Salvation by grace is not license to sin. God never condones sin. He judges it. Christ died on Calvary's cross because of the sins of mankind in breaking God's law. And you know, it's interesting. People will say, oh, the Ten Commandments, the reason Christ died for us because of the transgression of the law. Oh, it was nailed to the cross. You're going to find out in this program, that's not what was nailed to the cross. In fact, if God were going to abolish the Ten Commandments, then Christ died in vain. So Paul is simply saying no one can be justified by any law. Aren't you glad that salvation is by grace through faith in Christ Jesus? I praise God every night when I'm praying that I don't have to try to earn my salvation. And you know, Paul even tells the Galatians in Galatians 5:4, he tells the church of Galatia, listen to this, because not only can you not be justified by the law, but if you're trying to earn your salvation, listen to what Paul says. You have become estranged from Christ. That means you're severed. You're cut off from Christ. You who attempt to be justified by law, you have fallen from grace. So if you have a tendency, as I did, to try to earn your salvation, to merit favor with God, ask God to help you to put that idea to bed and never let it wake up again in your heart. Now, Romans 8, what we're going to find is that Paul is talking about the sanctification experience, being set free from the power of sin in relation to the Holy Spirit. So Romans 7, he's talking about the Christian in relation to God's holy law. Hey, we can't do it on our own. Nobody can. But in Romans 8, he's talking about sanctification, being set free from the power of sin in relation to the Holy Spirit. You know what I love about Paul? He was God's ambassador of grace. Without his writings, I don't think we would understand grace the way we do. So let's consider his personal testimony, this ambassador of grace. If you want, you can turn to 1 Corinthians, Acts, Romans, 1 Corinthians. Turn to 1 Corinthians, and we're going to look at chapter 9 and verse 27 to see what Paul has to say about himself. He said, I discipline my body and bring it into subjection, lest when I preach to others, I myself should be disqualified. Paul worked in cooperation with the Holy Spirit in this process of being set free from the power of sin. That's called sanctification. Now, let's turn over to 1 Corinthians. You're in chapter 10. Let's look at 1 Corinthians 15:10. 1 Corinthians 15 and verse 10. I love this. He says, but by the grace of God, I am what I am. And his grace toward me was not in vain, but I labored more abundantly than they all. Yet not I, but the grace of God, which was in me. See, this is the balance of the Christian life. God empowers us by the indwelling Holy Spirit to walk in obedience. We're going to see this in a minute. He empowers us for ministry, but we have to labor. The only good thing that's in any of us is the Holy Spirit of God, which

It's a gift of grace. Now look down to 1 Corinthians 15:31. We're already in that chapter. 1 Corinthians 15:31. Paul says, I die daily. I die daily. You know, this is what our Lord instructed us to do. In Luke 9:23, he says, if anyone desires to come after me, these are the words of Jesus. He says, let him deny himself and take up his cross daily. Now, sometimes you'll hear people, well, not only take up your cross daily, it ends with follow me. Sometimes we hear people say, oh, we've all got our cross to bear. Poor woman, that no good husband of hers left her to raise those three little kids alone. But you know what? What Paul is saying, or what Jesus said here in Luke 9:23, this is not, when he said, take up your cross daily, people in his day and age knew exactly what he meant. The cross was a method of death. To take up your cross meant, when he said deny yourself, he says you've got to die daily to those old ways, to those old thoughts. Take up your cross, die to self, and follow me. So, in my opinion, what Paul is talking about in chapter 7, he's describing two natures within us when he's talking about, from chapter 7 to chapter 8, this, what I will to do, willpower is not enough, I don't do. What I will not to do, I do. I think that he's talking about, let's turn to Galatians, and this is right after 2 Corinthians, Galatians chapter 3, excuse me, Galatians chapter 5. Let's go to Galatians chapter 5, and verse 16 is where we'll begin. In verse 16, Paul says, I say then, walk in the Spirit, and you shall not fulfill the lust of the flesh. For the flesh lusts against the Spirit, and the Spirit against the flesh. They are contrary to one another. So that you do the things that you do not wish. Does this sound like Romans 7? He's saying there's two natures in us when we're born again Christians. And the old nature rears its ugly head every now and then. It doesn't want to do what the Holy Spirit is leading to do. So the Holy Spirit is trying to overcome that old nature. And what I think Paul's point is, the closer that we get to God, the more we recognize our own sinfulness. So he ends chapter 7 with this cry that I believe is the cry of all humans when their consciences have been awakened to God. Look at Romans 7. Let's go back there now. Romans chapter 7. And we will look at verse 24. Romans 7:24. He says, oh, wretched man that I am, who will deliver me from this body of death? And then he says, I thank God through Jesus Christ our Lord. I thank God that He will deliver me. But then look what he ends it with. He says, with the mind, I myself serve the law of God, but with the flesh, the law of sin. So this is the cry of a born-again Christian who is saying, praise God, I know that He's going to set me free. He's going to give me victory through Jesus Christ my Lord. And now he proceeds to the victorious statement of Romans chapter 1. Oh, this is a beautiful, beautiful scripture. Romans 8,
not Romans chapter 1, but Romans 8, verse 1. Who will deliver me? Thank God He will, through Christ Jesus. And then Romans 8, 1, He continues and He says, there is therefore now no condemnation to those who are in Christ Jesus. Here's a man who's saying, oh, I serve the law of God with my mind, but with my flesh, I still serve the law of sin. But he can turn right around and say, there is therefore now no condemnation for those who are in Christ Jesus. As I said before, Romans 8 opens with in Christ. This is one of Paul's favorite expressions to describe our relationship to Jesus. And it begins with no condemnation in Christ. And then it ends in verse 39 with there's no separation from God when we are in Christ. There is no condemnation. See, Christ did not come to condemn sinners. Christ came to condemn sin. And when we accept Him as our Savior, when we accept that He paid the penalty for our sins on the cross, and we say yes to Jesus, we are justified. God, it's a legal process. God looks down. We're covered by the blood of Jesus because we've accepted Him. And He says, not guilty. This is the first stage of salvation. And then as we daily abide in Christ, as we remain, as Jesus said in John 15, I'm the vine, you're the branches. But apart from me, you can do nothing. You have to abide in me. As we stay connected to the vine, God gives us the victory in Christ Jesus. Hallelujah. So let's look at this. In his letter to the Romans, Paul has already used the expression in Christ or through Christ at least seven times. And I'd like to quickly review those so that we'll get a better understanding of what he means to be in Christ. Let's turn to Romans chapter 3, just a few chapters back. Romans chapter 3, and we're going to look at verse 24. Romans 3:24 says, being justified freely by His grace through the redemption that is in Christ Jesus. When you are in Christ, you're justified freely. He has redeemed you. He has paid your penalty for sin. Now let's look at Romans 3 and verse 26. Romans 3:26 says, to demonstrate at the present time His righteousness, that He might, he's talking about God demonstrating His righteousness, that He might be just and the justifier. God is just. That means His word can be counted on. His laws can be counted on. He is a just God, a God of justice. But He's the justifier of those who have faith in Jesus. He justifies us, saying that when we're in Christ, as Paul said, we're not guilty. So be it. So now let's flip over to Romans chapter 5. We're trying to understand what Paul means when he says we are in Christ. Romans chapter 5 and verse 1. Let me get a little drink of water here. And I apologize for my squeaky voice. Romans chapter 5 verse 1 says, therefore, having been justified by faith,
We have peace with God through our Lord Jesus Christ. So in Christ we're justified. Through Christ we find peace with God. Now look at verse 11 of Romans 5. Verse 11, he says, we also rejoice in God through our Lord Jesus Christ, through whom we have now received the reconciliation. That means that God came down and became a man in the person of Jesus Christ to reconcile our accounts. Have you ever reconciled your bank account? You're overdrawn. There's no way to cover it. That's the way we were spiritually, bankrupt. We were bankrupt. But Jesus came down and he became sin for us on the cross that we can become the righteousness of God in Christ Jesus. The Bible calls this process imputing his righteousness to us. That means he credits. That word impute simply means he credits it to our account. So his perfect sinless life is now credited to us, and we are reconciled. We're in right relationship with God. Look at Romans. I love this verse. We're still in chapter 5. Romans 5 and 17. Romans 5 and 17 says, for if by the one man's offense, speaking of Adam's sin, if by Adam's offense death reigned through the one, through Adam, because he passed on that fallen nature to all of us, but get this, much more those who receive abundance of grace and of the gift of righteousness will reign in life through the one Jesus Christ. When we are in Christ, we receive an abundance of grace and an abundance of the gift of his righteousness. And then we can reign in life victoriously through the one Jesus Christ. Now let's look at chapter 6, Romans 6, Romans 6, 11. He says, likewise, you also reckon yourselves to be dead indeed to sin, but alive to God in Christ Jesus our Lord. Let's unpack this a little bit. Count yourself dead to sin, but you're alive in Christ Jesus our Lord. See, in Romans 6, Paul is talking about when we are baptized into Christ. It's a beautiful description of baptism. It talks about us being buried in baptism and being resurrected to walk in newness of life. But it's symbolic of what God is doing in us. Baptism is symbolic. There's nothing magic about being buried under the water and coming up. What it is, it is a commandment. It is something we should do. But it's something that happens. We have a heart transformation. And just like Jesus was buried and he came up resurrected, that's what happens to us. He says in verse 8 of Romans 6, if we died with Christ, we shall also live with him. Death no longer has dominion over Christ Jesus. He died once for all. And Romans 6:14 says, for sin shall not have dominion over us in Christ. There's that term we're studying. When we are in Christ, sin no longer has dominion over us because we're not under the law. We're not subject to the penalty of any law, but we are under grace. Now let's look at Romans 6:15.
What this is saying in Romans 6:15 and 16 is that our old nature was a slave to sin, but our new nature, that transformed heart, becomes slaves to obedience. Let's look at it. Romans 6:15. Romans 6:15. What then? Shall we sin because we're not under law, but under grace? We're not under the penalty of the law anymore. We're under the grace. We've received the abundance of grace and of the gift of righteousness. So, shall we sin because we're saved by grace? Look what he says. Certainly not. Do you not know that to whom you present yourselves slaves to obey, you are that one's slaves whom you obey, whether of sin leading to death or of obedience leading to righteousness? And then he says, right there in Romans chapter 6, verse 23, the wages of sin is death. You've got to earn death. You've got to work for death. You've got to work for those wages of sin. When you work for sin, the wages of sin is death. But the gift of God is eternal life in Christ Jesus. There's our term again. In Christ Jesus, our Lord. So the summary so far, to be in Christ, what Paul has already told us is when we're in Christ, we're justified. We receive the remission of sins. We are redeemed. We're partakers of his salvation. We gain faith. We have peace with God, because we're reconciled to him. In Christ, we receive an abundance of grace and the gift of righteousness. In Christ, we reign in life. We're dead to sin. We rejoice in our hope of eternal life because we become the righteousness of God in Christ. Let's look at that. Let's turn to 2 Corinthians. Acts, Romans, 1 Corinthians, 2 Corinthians. Let's turn to 2 Corinthians 5:21. 2 Corinthians 5:21 is the goal of God's everlasting covenant of redemption. This is a beautiful scripture, and it tells it all. It says, 2 Corinthians 5:21, for he made him who knew no sin. He's speaking of Jesus. God made him who knew no sin to be sin for us. Jesus took on the weight of all of the sins of the world. God had all of the sins of the world. This is why in the Garden of Gethsemane, he was troubled nearly to death. He was agonizing, sweating, bloody. His sweat was drops of blood. He was coming under the weight of sin and that condemnation. Can you imagine a perfectly holy, sinless human being who had never sinned at all having the weight of sin poured on him? He made him who knew no sin to be sin for us, that we might become the righteousness of God in him, in Christ. He took on our sin, and then he gave us his righteousness. That's what the plan of salvation is all about. But we're going to see it goes deeper. And I just have to say this. Righteousness by faith is the only righteousness that there is. There's no other kind of righteousness. Isaiah 64, 6 tells us that our righteousness, our good deeds, our
works of obedience, everything that we try to do, it's nothing but filthy rags to the Father. See, the closer you get to Jesus, the more you realize you've got nothing to offer for salvation. If it weren't for salvation by grace through faith, none of us would be saved. So let's look at Colossians. Colossians, and the way to remember this, think of Galatians, Ephesians, Philippians, Colossians. Go eat peaches and cream. That's a good little mnemonic device. All right, so Galatians, Ephesians, Philippians, Colossians. Colossians chapter 1 and verse 13 says this. He, speaking of Jesus, has delivered us from the power of darkness. Well, speaking of God, He has delivered us from the power of darkness and conveyed us into the kingdom of the Son of His love, in whom, in Christ, we have redemption through His blood, the forgiveness of sins. See, every one of us, before we accept Christ, we're sitting on death row. That's where we belong. The wages of sin is death. We're sitting on death row. But when we accept Christ, God transfers us into Christ, into the kingdom of light. It's not that He just gives us credit. It's not just that He pours His righteousness into us. He transfers us into Christ. So in Christ, we are the righteousness of God. Hallelujah. So now, I hope I'm not wearing you out, but I love this study. It really gets beautiful and will come into a deep understanding of God's whole plan of salvation. Let's return to Romans 8:1. Because I can hear someone saying, I didn't finish it. Romans 8:1. There is therefore now no condemnation to those who are in Christ Jesus, who do not walk according to the flesh, but according to the Spirit. That idea is actually picked up from verse 4. And we're going to take a deeper look at it in a moment. But what Paul is telling us in Romans chapter 8 is if we walk according to the Spirit, God empowers us with the Holy Spirit to walk in obedience. I want to show you that in Scripture. Let's flip over to Philippians, Galatians, Ephesians, Philippians, Colossians. Galatians, where are we going? We're going to Philippians. Philippians chapter 2. And we're going to begin with verse 12. Paul's writing to the church at Philippi. And he says, Philippians 2:12. Therefore, my beloved, as you have always obeyed, not as in my presence only, but now much more in my absence, work out your own salvation with fear and trembling. Woo! If we stopped there, we would be trembling. But remember, when the Bible was written, there were no chapter divisions or verses. It's all one continuing thought. He's saying, work out your own salvation, but not in your own strength. Look at verse 13. For it is God who works in you to will and to do for His good pleasure. See, when like Paul, we put forth an effort to walk in loving obedience to God as the Holy Spirit empowers us. He's not, we're going to see this. He's not going to force us to. But when the Holy Spirit empowers us,
And we are walking to the best of our ability by His power. God accepts anything that we do as our best service. Our efforts, He accepts as our best service, and He makes up for our deficiencies by grace, by the righteousness of Christ. You know, we see in Philippians 2:13, it is God who works in us, both to will and to do. The first step is God causes us to desire what He desires. He changes our will. He works in us to will, to have a different mental attitude. And then, does He force us? No. It says He works in us to do. But what we have to do, when God works in us, changing our hearts, we have to take one step out in faith. And as soon as we do, the power of the Holy Spirit shows up and He works in us to do God's will. I think that's beautiful. So let's turn back now to our subject chapter, Romans chapter 8. And we're going to go from verse 1 to verse 2. Because here, Paul's explaining the reason there's no condemnation. He says, for the law of the Spirit of life in Christ Jesus has made me free from the law of sin and death. The Spirit of life. Paul is referring to the Holy Spirit. Did you know in Romans chapter 8, he refers to the Holy Spirit 19 times? That's amazing. When we yield to the Holy Spirit, when we cooperate, we're going to see in Romans 8, He helps us put to death the misdeeds of our flesh. But the Holy Spirit empowers us. It's the law of the Spirit of life. The Holy Spirit empowers us to do God's will. You know, Jesus said in John 1:12, just jot this down, we won't turn there. But in John 1:12 and 13, Jesus said, John says, as many as received Him, to them He, Jesus, gave the right to become children of God. Oh, what a privilege it is to be a child of God. He gave this right, it goes on to say, to those who believe in His name, who were born not of blood, nor of the will of the flesh, nor of the will of man, but of God. You are born again when you accept Christ. You are born again by the Word of God. And He tells us, Paul writes in Titus, we don't have to turn there, but Titus 3, write this, jot this scripture reference down. Titus 3, verses 4 through 6. He says, I'm going to read it from the NIV because it makes it easier to understand when you're listening. He says, when the kindness and love of God our Savior appeared, He saved us, not because of righteous things we had done, but because of His mercy. He saved us through the washing of rebirth and renewal by the Holy Spirit, whom He poured out on us generally through Christ Jesus, our Savior. In Jesus Christ, we are made free. He promises the indwelling Holy Spirit to all who will follow Him. So you should already be in Romans 8, and let's just repeat verse 2. The law of the Spirit of life in Christ Jesus has made me
free from the law of sin and death. Now, I've heard people try to say that the law of sin and death was God's law, but I don't think so. Let me show you why. What is this law of sin and death? Paul's not referring to the law of God. Let's look back at Romans chapter 7, and we're going to begin with verse 13. Romans 7, 13. Remember, this is all a continuation of one argument. Romans 7, 13, Paul says, "Has then what is good," he is referring to God's law there, "has then what is good become death to me?" Here's our dear Paul. "Certainly not. But sin, that it might appear sin, was producing death in me." Sin was producing death in me through what is good, so that sin through the commandment might become exceedingly sinful. For we know that the law is spiritual, but I am carnal. That means carnal means flesh. The law is spiritual, but I am carnal, sold under sin. So if he said in Romans 7 and verse 13 that sin was producing death in me, sin is the cause of spiritual death. He's not talking about God's law, but he's saying the Spirit, the life of the Spirit, the law of the Spirit of life, the Spirit of life in Christ Jesus, has made me free from that old law, that nature of the law of sin that dominated me before. I know if you're a Christian, you know what it's like to have that old sin nature rear its ugly head every now and then. And Paul is referring to sin's authority over us, its domination when we are in the flesh nature. But in Christ, we are new creations. 2 Corinthians 5:17, Paul says, we are new creations in Christ Jesus. The old is gone and the new has come. Now, we look at ourselves and we say, "Whoops, I don't feel so much that I'm a new creation. I feel like the old pops up every now and then." But since we've died to sin, it no longer really controls us, because when we're in Christ, we have the indwelling Holy Spirit, and the law of the Spirit of life makes us alive. You know, God is rather amazing. When he looks at us, you and I are under construction. We're under new management if we're a Christian. But God looks down at us, and he is the God who knows the end from the beginning. So when he looks down at us, you know what? He sees the finished product. Because Paul said to the Philippians, in Philippians chapter 1 and verse 6, he will complete the good work that he has begun in you. And in Romans 4:17, Paul says, God is the God who gives life to the dead, and he calls things that are not as though they already were. So when you're thinking of yourself, and you look at 2 Corinthians 5:17, and you say, I don't feel like the old is gone and the new has come, don't be harsh on yourself. Just thank God for that promise and claim that promise. Just tell him, thank you, Lord, that I'm a new creation in Christ Jesus. Thank you, Lord, you're going to complete the good work you've begun in me. Thank you, Lord, for all you're doing. Now, we made it all the way through
two scriptures, the first two verses of Romans chapter 8. I don't want to get into verse 3 today because that would be, we wouldn't have enough time to unpack it. But what have we learned today about being in Christ? We have learned that in Christ means God has transferred us into the body of Christ. He's the head. We're part of the body. He's transferred us from the kingdom of darkness into the kingdom of light. And Paul has told us in Romans, we're justified. We receive remission of sins. We're declared not guilty by God in heaven. He says that we're in Christ. We're gaining the faith of Christ. He says, in Christ, we have peace with God because Jesus has reconciled us. He has put us in right standing with God. Paul told us that in Christ, we receive abundance of grace. We receive the gift of righteousness. And righteousness by faith is the only righteousness that there is in God's eyes. But Paul said, those who have received the abundance of grace and the gift of righteousness will reign in life. He's also said that when we're in Christ, we are dead to sin and we rejoice in our hope of eternal life. Why? Because we know that God came down, became a man in the person of Jesus Christ. The Father put all of the sins of the world on Him on the cross. He poured out His wrath, and it's a righteous wrath against sin, on Jesus on the cross. But He did that, 2 Corinthians 5:21 says, He made Him who knew no sin to be sin for us, that we might become the righteousness of God in Christ Jesus. Let's pray. We're going to begin part two next time with Romans 8 and verse 3. And I hope you'll come back again because we're just really getting started. But let's pray now. Our Father in heaven, thank You that there is therefore now no condemnation for us who are in Christ. Thank You for everything that You've done, Lord, to save us. Your plan of salvation is mind jarring. We stand in awe of You, Holy God. We thank You. We praise You. And I pray, Lord, You will bless my brothers and sisters. Help them to grasp and understand these truths. Thank You, Father. In Jesus' name, amen.

0: Hello, I'm Shelley Quinn, and we're eager to see you at our 3ABN Homecoming Camp meeting, September the 24th through the 26th. 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
3: Joining me on It Is Written. If you read through the book of Romans, and I hope you will, in fact, I hope you'll read it again and again, you'll find that Paul, who wrote Romans, steadily and methodically builds his case for the saving power of the gospel of Jesus. He tells us that the gospel is the power of God. All people are sinners. The only way you can become just in the sight of God is through faith in Jesus. He explains that Abraham demonstrated faith when he believed God in the face of seemingly impossible odds, and that when you have faith and are justified or saved, you have peace. Paul makes some other very important observations. The emphasis on salvation by faith does not mean that there's no place for the law. He says the law is still important, and addressing a recurring issue in his writings, he makes clear that Jews have no special advantage when it comes to salvation. In fact, he says that Jewish rites and ceremonies offer no benefit for Jews. Both Jews and Gentiles are lost without Christ and may all be saved the same way, by faith in Jesus. Romans is a very logical book, and when we get to Romans 6, Paul begins to apply what he's been writing so far in a way that affects the outworking of a person's life. So far, Paul has written in a way that could be described as theoretical. There's power in the gospel to save you, and you may be saved by faith. In fact, the only way you can be saved is by faith, and that salvation will bring peace into your life. In Romans 6, Paul gets really practical, getting into the how-to of growing as a Christian. Here's how to experience what I've been telling you so far, Paul says. And he really goes for the heart. He demonstrates how a person can live out the claims of the gospel. The gospel isn't just academic. Paul wants to take you to where the gospel impacts your life, to the place where the gospel changes you. Paul isn't interested in people simply being professors of the Word of God. There's enough of that already, and Paul isn't interested in adding to that. In Romans 6, he takes time to talk about how you can internalize the experience he's been describing up to this point. And he discusses how much a person should have to do with sin. Spoiler alert, not much. Romans 5 ended on a mountaintop. The law entered that the offense might abound. But where sin abounded, grace did much more abound. The law tells you you are a sinner. It shows you where you fall short. It's good, the law. Paul has made that clear, but it doesn't save. That's not its purpose. Instead, it points you to the only one who can save. Grace did much more abound. I almost don't want to move on from that verse because it's just so amazing. If you're a sinner, if you feel like there's no hope, remember, God is gracious. You're weak, God has grace. You've failed, God extends grace. You fall, and God offers you grace. Just incredible. So if where there was sin, there was more grace, now think that through. With that thought in mind, when we start Romans 6, Paul asks the question that he anticipates will be on the mind of people hearing what he has written. What shall we say then? Shall we continue in sin that grace may abound? Fair question, right? If when there's sin, there's more grace, maybe we should just go on in sin so that there can be more grace. He's expressed this thought once before, back in Romans chapter 3. Shall we sin so that grace may abound? Paul's answer is powerful, sort of confrontational in a way. And in the answer he gives is the key that will unlock Christianity for many people. Before we get to that, question for you. Have you ever felt hopeless, stuck in sin? A lot of people have. You realize what God wants for your life, and you might just feel like you can't do or be what God is asking. If you could just crack the code, if you could find the solution to that, how different would your life be? You wouldn't feel like such a hypocrite. You wouldn't feel like such a failure. You wouldn't repeat the same old mistakes again and again. Well, here it is. Here's the key. Here's the solution that a lot of people have never found. This could absolutely change your life. Shall we sin so that grace may abound? Paul answers his own question by saying, certainly not. How shall we who died to sin live any longer in it? Shall we go on sinning? Absolutely not. And why is that? We can't live any longer in sin because we're dead to sin. Offer a dead person something, ask a dead person a question, you are not going to get a response because they are dead. If you were dead to sin and sin asked you a question, if sin tempted you, you wouldn't respond because you're dead to sin. So this is where Romans has led us as we've logically and methodically made our way through five chapters. Chapter 6 starts with Paul introducing us to the concept of being dead to sin. And he explains what he means by that. Or do you not know that as many of us as were baptized into Christ Jesus were baptized into his death? Now, for many people, baptism by immersion, Bible baptism, is just something you do. Maybe because you want to join a church or because it just seems like the right thing. Well, Paul takes it up a notch here. When a person is baptized, they're baptized, he says, into Jesus' death. Therefore, we were buried with him through baptism into death, that just as Christ was raised from the dead by the glory of the Father, even so we also should walk in newness of life. In baptism, the old you dies. In fact, that's why Bible baptism can only be by immersion. In baptism by immersion, a person is buried underneath the water. If you only have a little water sprinkled on you, that's not burial, and it's not representative of you dying a spiritual death. The reason a person is baptized is to bury that person after they've died to sin. You bury the dead. Too many people dabble with Christianity. The lovely stories of Jesus may even touch their heart and move them to tears. But faith in Jesus involves more than your emotions. He died for you, and now you surrender your whole life to him. You don't surrender 10 or 20 or 50 or even 90%. Surrender is full surrender, and that's the key to a genuine and enjoyable Christian experience. When you come to faith in Christ, the old you dies. Learning this is a revelation to many who realize, maybe for the very first time, just why their faith has never seemed to work. Christianity isn't a modification of the old life. It's you dying to sin and being reborn to live a new life in Jesus. Just like Jesus died, was buried, and rose again, you die when you come to faith in Jesus. You die to sin. You're buried in a watery grave, baptism, and you come up out of that water like you've been resurrected to live a new life in Jesus. And if you've never done that, your life is about to change drastically. For if we have been united together in the likeness of his death, certainly we also shall be in the likeness of his resurrection. Now, verse 6. knowing this, that our old man is crucified with him, that the body of sin might be destroyed, that henceforth we should not serve sin or be slaves of sin, which is what so many people are. And there's a way out of that. In fact, only one way, and Paul describes it here. The old person you were is crucified. The old you dies when you come to Jesus, and the body of sin is destroyed. And from now on, you do not serve sin, which is where so many people are. You'd like to say no to sin, but you're the servant of sin. You want to resist sin, but you have no power to do so. And that's because the old you has never died. You've never really surrendered your life fully to Jesus. You've never given up control of your life to him. For he that is dead is freed from sin. The one that is dead to sin is freed from sin. That's strong, but it's going to get stronger yet. Now, if we died with Christ, we believe that we shall also live with him, knowing that Christ, having been raised from the dead, dies no more. Death no longer has dominion over him. You see that? You die to sin, and now you shall also live with him. And death no longer has dominion over you. Which doesn't mean you won't die, but surrender to Jesus and you won't die eternally. Now look at verse 11. Likewise, you also reckon yourselves to be dead indeed to sin, but alive to God in Christ Jesus our Lord. And that's it right there. So many people have never, ever considered themselves, reckoned themselves to be dead to sin. And it shows in their lives. This is crucial to successful Christian living. Through faith in Jesus, you're dead to sin, but alive to God. Jesus lives his life in you. Do not let sin reign in your mortal body, that you should obey it in its lusts. The wording isn't an accident. Sin owns you when you give it permission to do so. Die to sin, let Jesus into your life, refuse to let sin reign, and you're operating on a new level now. The devil didn't make you do it. You did have options. You could have said no to sin, but instead you let it reign in your body. If you hadn't done that, you'd have had a very different outcome. Through faith in Jesus and the strength of Jesus, your life can look very different. Remember, back in chapter 1 of Romans, the gospel is the power of God unto salvation. There's power in the gospel for you. Remember what John wrote? Greater is he that is in you than he that is in the world. Now verse 14. For sin shall not have dominion over you, for you are not under law, but under grace. Under the law, we've already seen that. Under the condemnation that comes from breaking the law. Under the law as a system of salvation. The law, as good as it is, condemns. It condemns you, but you flee to Jesus and you're under grace. God extends his mercy and pardon and power to you. That's grace. Hey, something I want to tell you about, and that's a wonderful It Is Written resource for churches. It's a vacation Bible school called Flight 316. Churches love it. Children love it. In fact, this is one adults love. It's written by my wife, Melissa, and features original scripture songs, great lessons, meaningful Bible studies, as children travel to 5 continents and have their passports stamped while they learn about the world around them. And of course, while they learn to know Jesus as their best friend. To find out more about Flight 316, go to flight316.fun. Flight316.fun. Your kids will love it, and it's a wonderful way to make a positive impact on your community. Produced right here at It Is Written, Flight 316, a vacation Bible school that will introduce kids to Jesus. Now Paul restates the question he started this chapter with. He says, what then? Shall we sin because we're not under law, but under grace? Certainly not. And here's another of the truly great verses of the Bible, and certainly of the book of Romans. If you've never memorized this verse, memorize it today and repeat it again and again. This is verse 16. Know ye not that to whom ye yield yourselves servants to obey, his servants ye are to whom ye obey, whether of sin unto death or of obedience unto righteousness. Yield yourselves to sin as a servant to sin, as a slave of sin, and that leads to death. But surrender yourself to obedience, that leads to righteousness. You get to choose who you yield yourself to. And look at what Paul says about how a person's life can change. But God be thanked that though you were slaves of sin, yet you obeyed from the heart that form of doctrine to which you were delivered. And having been set free from sin, you became slaves of righteousness. That's a transformation. It's what God does in the life of a surrendered believer. Once the servant of sin, you were set free from sin and you become the servant of righteousness. The power of the gospel. Notice that the agency stays with the person here. For as ye have yielded your members servants to uncleanness and to iniquity unto iniquity, even so now yield your members servants to righteousness unto holiness. You were the servants of uncleanness, which led to sin, leading to even more sin. Now you yield yourself to righteousness, which leads to holiness. The bottom line is, sin does not happen without

surrender to you. And God will keep you. And as you do that more and more, it becomes second nature. And that's what Paul is driving at here. He's saying, when temptation comes, yield yourselves to righteousness. Paul says, for when you were slaves of sin, you were free in regard to righteousness. And he asks, what fruit did you have then in the things of which you are now ashamed? For the end of those things is death. Quite a question. What did you get out of your sin? What's the fruit of what you did? You thought it was fun to go out drinking, but the next thing you remember is waking up next to someone you don't know with no idea where you are. Paul's saying, what good did you have in that? What did you get out of that? Out of that thing of which you're now ashamed? He's saying, sin leads to death, and your experience tells you it's not a good thing. He then says that through Christ, you become free from sin. Your choices are surrendered to God. You've died to sin, and Jesus is living his life in you. It's liberating. Now, this is a growing thing. You can't expect to get this perfectly right from the start. You've got deeply ingrained habits and practices and stuff that runs deep. But you come to Christ, you receive salvation. He gives you a new heart, and you grow and become more and more like Jesus. His character is seen more and more in your life. Then, the last verse of Romans 6. The wages of sin is death. That's why Paul has spent 6 chapters helping you to see how you can receive and experience salvation, because sin brings death. But the gift of God is eternal life in Christ Jesus our Lord. Sin brings death, but Jesus gives you everlasting life. The gospel, really good news. Now, we could talk about Romans 7 until the cows come home, but there's a key passage I want to look at, and it will set us up for Romans 8, which, in my opinion, is the apex of the book of Romans. Romans 7 explains that the law has dominion over a person as long as that person lives. Paul uses marriage as an example. Once married, you're married until one or the other person in the marriage dies. Once that person dies, you're free from that marriage, from that law. Paul equates that to how you may become dead to the law. That is, by the old you spiritually dying and being reborn, being born again. He says in verse 7 that the law itself is not sin, but it reveals sin. For I would not have known covetousness unless the law had said, you shall not covet. He says, the law is holy, and the commandment is holy and just and good. The law is good, but it condemns us. And it also points us to Jesus, who takes away the penalty of our having violated God's holy law. Romans 7 is a reality check, really. Because you might be thinking, okay, I'll follow Romans 6, I'll die to self, and all will be well, and I won't have another spiritual problem in my entire life. But in reality, you're dealing with a heart that Jeremiah described as deceitful above all things and desperately wicked. That selfish heart presents you with the toughest battle you'll ever fight. And Paul spells that out in terms everyone can relate to. For we know that the law is spiritual, but I am carnal, sold under sin. For what I am doing, I do not understand. For what I will to do, that I do not practice. But what I hate, that I do. You've had that experience. He writes, for I know that in me, that is in my flesh, nothing good dwells. For to will is present with me, but how to perform what is good, I do not find. Powerless to do the right that he knows he should do. He says, for I delight in the law of God according to the inward man. We agree that the law is good. Nothing wrong with the law. But I see another law in my members, warring against the law of my mind, and bringing me into captivity to the law of sin, which is in my members. My sinful heart seems to overpower my desire to do right. And then Paul says in desperation, O wretched man that I am, who will deliver me from this body of death? Can you imagine if the book of Romans had ended right there? We'd be hopeless. Paul is describing the experience of the person who isn't surrendered to God. So what's the solution here? What does Paul say that he or you can do about this? Well, here it is, verse 25. I thank God
through Jesus Christ.

0: Christ our Lord. So then with the mind, I myself serve the law of God, but with the flesh, the law of sin. I can't do what I want to do, and I do what I don't want to do. What's the answer? I thank God through Jesus Christ our Lord. Paul is saying, Jesus is the answer. When I'm failing, falling, flailing, Jesus is my deliverer, my strength. In these two chapters, Romans has become very practical. Paul is showing us how to live the Christian life. By faith, you lean in close to God, surrendering the old life, and you live a new life as the old you dies, and Jesus begins to live his life in you. The gospel truly is the power of God unto salvation. Paul has explained that no person has the power to do it all right. The old you, your carnal self, the unconverted you, strives for the supremacy. And you'll be tempted to cave in to your carnal self even after you've given your life to Jesus. There'll be moments when temptation comes and you don't call on Jesus. You don't surrender to him. And you'll meet with defeat. But Paul tells us that through faith in Jesus living his life in you, you can be delivered from sin and live righteously in the sight of God. And you want to. As Paul said, what was the fruit of that old life? Of the things that now just make you ashamed. A man named Justin Schmidt was an entomologist in Arizona, studied bugs. And being very curious, and maybe a little bit crazy, I don't know, he allowed himself to be stung by insects so that he could rate the painfulness of the stings on what became known as the Schmidt Index. A regular old bee sting, he said, was almost trivial. That was a 1 on his list. A 2 would be a honey wasp, which he said felt like a cotton swab dipped in habanero sauce has been pushed up your nose. Doesn't sound great. He said a level 3 sting felt like hot oil from the deep fryer spilling over your entire hand. And there were 3 insects, according to Mr. Schmidt, that made it to level 4 on his list. He said the warrior wasp of Central and South America had a sting that felt like torture. You are chained in the flow of an active volcano. Why did I start this list? Seems like a very fair question. But you know what stings the most? Death. Death stings. The wages of sin is death. And death has a sting worse than that of a murder hornet or a bullet ant. Sin brought death into the world. Yet Paul had this to say in 1 Corinthians 15. So when this corruptible has put on incorruption, and this mortal has put on immortality, then shall be brought to pass the saying that is written, death is swallowed up in victory. O death, where is your sting? O Hades, where is your victory? The sting of death is sin, and the strength of sin is the law. But thanks be to God, who gives us the victory through our Lord Jesus Christ. The sting of death is gone through faith in Jesus, who took the penalty for sin himself, bearing your sins on the cross. Can you imagine the King of Kings and the Lord of Lords giving his life for you? That's what Jesus did. The cross. He died for you. The wages of sin is death, but the gift of God is eternal life through Jesus. Jesus gave everything for you. And if you'll allow him to do so, he'll inhabit your heart and mind, and he'll live his life in you. And your life will never be the same again. Let me pray with you now. Our Father in heaven, we come to you in Jesus' name, grateful for life in Jesus. Grateful that the old us can die and a new person can be remade in place of the old person as Jesus lives his life in a sinner. Right now, dear Lord, there is somebody, many somebodies, I believe, who are saying, this is what I want, this is what I need, this is what I've needed to hear. Now I'm praying you'd connect that life with your life. Let the carnal person die, the old person die, and be reborn to walk in newness of life. May the man or the woman or the boy or the girl who is surrendering his or her life to you right now realize and experience that new life and experience power as Jesus brings transformation and a new experience altogether. We thank you for the simplicity and the power of the gospel. We choose to experience by faith. Friend, would you say in your heart, Jesus, I choose you. and I want you to live your life in me. Jesus, I want to be dead to the old life, and I want to walk in newness of life. As you have prayed that prayer, Jesus has taken your heart and made it his. For this we are grateful, and we thank you, and we pray in Jesus' name, amen.
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0: 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I'm looking forward to seeing you again next time. Until then, remember, it is written, man shall not live by bread alone, but by every word that proceeds from the mouth of God.
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0: This message of love has been brought to you by your friends, the Adventists.
1: How much dietary fiber do you get from natural foods, straight from the Creator's hand? Most people think they get far more than they really do. Fiber comes in two forms, soluble and insoluble. The soluble kinds dissolve in water, and those are the kinds we find in foods like oatmeal. It's that gummy stuff that sticks to the pan when you cook it. It's wonderful stuff because it binds up cholesterol and actually removes it from your body. These foods that are high in soluble fiber are a great way to control your cholesterol level naturally without taking medication. So make sure you're eating your oatmeal and oat bran products and plenty of fresh fruits and vegetables. They also tend to be high in that miracle stuff, fiber, that is soluble in water.
2: Some Hindu holy men of India spend years in isolated seclusion. They believe that the absence of temptation will lead to virtuous conduct. Others contend that untried innocence is no virtue at all. I'll be back in a moment with the amazing facts about the benefits of temptation.
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2: Hello, this is Joe Cruz on the Amazing Facts broadcast, Facts Which Affect You. Today, we continue to study that intriguing subject of temptation. Now, here's an issue that no one can safely ignore. Every living soul is going to be tempted until the very last day of life. The form and appeal of it may change as age advances, but even the aged are sure to be tested by impulses to evil. The great question, of course, is how we can gain the victory over those fearful assaults of Satan. Is it humanly possible to overcome all temptation of sin? This is the crux of the problem, really. So mark it well. Temptation always assails the mind, first of all. Every sin originates in the mind and thoughts before it ever appears in the life of an individual. In Mark 7:21, Jesus said, "For from within, out of the heart of men, proceed evil thoughts," etc., etc. And then he goes on naming some of the sins of the flesh. And all of them begin with evil thoughts. In Ephesians 2, verse 3, in the original language, it says, "The desires of the flesh and the thoughts." Now, please remember something. Desire in itself is not wrong. The affections and propensities of our nature are not wrong in themselves either. You see, God has put all manner of appetites and feelings within us, and they can be very beautiful and sacred. Wrong comes in just one way, when desire oversteps the bounds and seeks gratification outside the will of God. That's when it turns into lust. In other words, pictures, books, and words may come before us to excite the mind and appeal to the senses. And they may present unholy desires to us, but we must not fulfill them. The temptation to lust may be present, but we mustn't gratify it. The evil thought may knock, but we must not open the door to receive it and hold it. Desire will then become lust if we do that. In James 1, 14 and 15, we have an example of that very thing. James writes, "For every man is tempted when he's drawn away of his own lust and enticed. Then when lust hath conceived, it bringeth forth sin, and sin, when it is finished, bringeth forth death." Now, we can illustrate this, I believe, by the story from nature. That's the way, really, James is using it in his verse there in chapter 1. Flowers, you know, have sex. They produce pollen, and bees will carry the pollen from one flower to another, causing the flower or fruit to reproduce. Now, in the same way, the heart of man is always open, and bees of all kinds seem to bring in the pollen of unholy thoughts. Now, when those evil thoughts are sown in the desires of our nature, sin results. Just as soon as that evil thought mingles with your nature, your fallen nature, it brings forth an act of sin and death. Now, what's the solution, friends? We must place a guard at the avenues of the soul to keep that gateway well protected. We must sift out the impure and unholy thoughts that come along before they're able to enter in and mingle with the carnal nature. I think of a story here that will illustrate this point perfectly. the men of Israel were once fighting a battle against the enemy across on the other side of Jordan. Now, these enemy soldiers were actually Israelites that belonged to another one of the tribes of Israel, and they dressed alike, they looked alike, and they spoke the same language. But there was just one difference between the Israelites and the enemy on the other side of the river, and that was that the enemy could not pronounce the sound of S-H, of SH. So when the battle was on the side of Israel, and they had put the enemy to flight, and the enemy was fleeing to cross back over the river, the men of Israel set up a barricade there to stop the enemy from escaping. But when they came to the river, how would they know whether it was a friend or foe? Well, what they did was make the person pronounce the word Shibboleth. And if that person said Sibboleth instead of Shibboleth, they knew it was the enemy, and they slew them as traitors. Now, friends, we need to put up some sort of test just like that at the gate of our hearts. We must catch those evil thoughts before they enter in and make them pronounce the name of Christ. If they're not able to do it, they should be cast out. Now, we ought to consider very carefully the road we're following. We may need to change our occupation to get away from temptation. We may have to give up some things that please us very much in order to avoid that enchanted ground of the devil that might lead us to sin. Notice something Jesus said in Matthew 5:30, and this has been very much misunderstood a lot of times. And if thy right hand offend thee, cut it off and cast it from thee, for it is profitable for thee that one of thy members should perish, and not that thy whole body should be cast into hell. Now, this refers, of course, to the things that the hand might be doing. It's not talking about literally cutting off the hand, but the occupation of the hand. If our vocation is likely to bring disobedience, then we should cut off that vocation. We should stop doing the thing that we're engaged in if it's liable to lead us into sin. Again, in Matthew 5:29, "And if thy right hand, eye offend thee, pluck it out and cast it from thee. For it is profitable for thee that one of thy members should perish, and not that thy whole body should be cast into hell." Now this, again, is not in a literal sense. We could be minus an eye and still be a great sinner. It means that which the eye focuses on. If our spiritual nature is offended by what we see, Jesus said, cut it out. If it presents temptations to do wrong, it's better to cut that thing entirely out of our view. By the way, there's a lot that might be said right here concerning television. There's so much evil that comes over that tube, and there's so much evil that appears on the silver screen of the theater, and this command of Christ would apply in about 99% of the cases, I think. Cut it out if it's liable to lead us to wrong thinking and wrong conduct. In other words, it's better to lead what the world calls a narrow-minded existence or a one-eyed life than to lead a full life and lose our own soul. Now, somebody might say, well, I'm not worried because I'm not bothered a lot with temptations. Ha, ha, listen, when people say that, I get very worried indeed. In fact, I remember a certain text of the Bible in 1 Corinthians 10:12. It says, "Wherefore, let him that thinketh he standeth take heed lest he fall." In other words, that's a time to be careful. You know something? The most unlikely people are overcome by the most unlikely temptations. Often people are overcome in the very point where they feel the strongest. Moses, for example, was the meekest man in all the world. Yet he lost out over anger. He struck the rock, you remember. Elijah was a man of great courage and dared to stand up against thousands of false prophets. Yet he lost out finally by fleeing like a coward into the wilderness in front of an angry woman. Peter, whose impulsive courage in the garden led him to draw his sword and fight, denied his Lord a few hours later and withered into a cringing coward. Abraham was a man of great faith. And yet twice he also told cowardly lies in order to save himself. Yes, when things like this happen to the most unlikely people, we realize our own danger. No one thinks about the results, of course, when temptation is facing him, because temptation comes along the line of least resistance. Gehazi in the Old Testament saw the flashing colors of the Syrian raiment, not the leprous scars that would come on him as a result of his covetous sin. Achan saw the goodly Babylonish garment, not the anger of a nation that would rise up to stone him to death. Judas saw the glitter of gold, not the dark remorse that would seize him finally and lead him to a suicide's grave. Listen, I'll tell you another truth, friends. Many temptations cease to trouble us as we make good choice a habit. It becomes automatic for us, and the struggle disappears. I read an article some time ago entitled, "Don't Decide to Go to Church." Now, this may sound like a strange article, but the idea was that there's no need for a decision each week about this. We ought to do it by nature. After all, we don't decide three times a day whether we're going to eat or not. We simply take it for granted that we'll be eating breakfast, lunch, and dinner. So it is the same thing with spiritual food. It should be, anyway, that we just take that for granted. We don't have to make a specific decision each time the opportunity comes. And we shouldn't have to go through any kind of a struggle day by day as to whether we should pray and study the Bible or not. That ought to be a settled decision. But now let's ask another question. What is the secret of overcoming temptation? In Hebrews 4:15, we read that Jesus was tempted in all points like as we are, yet without sin. And it is His victory that makes our victory complete and assured. You could never do it alone, friends. But He is faithful. What a subject this is. God refuses to give us up. He comes right down as a God-man and breaks into the very camp of our enemy to rescue us. And friends, He did it with one hand tied behind His back. He did it without using His deity. He did it in the same strength that you and I may have by faith. No one else could ever put the devil to flight. No one else could cause Satan to tremble. But Jesus did. He gained the victory over him, and now He offers that victory to us. Let me close by telling you a favorite story of mine. Augustine was a man swept by mighty currents of temptation. And he was swept by these tides of loyalty between two women. Really, one was his wonderful mother, Monica, a very saintly, godly woman, and the other an evil woman who fascinated him almost to damnation. And so there he was, his life hovered between these two, as between Christ and Satan. Sometimes Monica attracted him, but then the evil influence of the other woman would come in to drag him down. The conflict was long and terrible. He seemed like a chip on a tide as he was swept back and forth. But one afternoon, as he states it in his confessions, he and a friend were seated in a garden, and suddenly he seemed to hear voices across the wall of children talking. And then he heard a voice saying, "Take and read." Well, there was a Bible nearby, so he took it up and began to read it. Suddenly, he knew what he was going to do. He was converted right then and there. Immediately, he rushed to tell the good news to his mother, Monica. Well, she was overjoyed, of course, by Augustine's conversion. But the next day, he was walking down the streets of Carthage and met this other woman who held such an evil fascination for him. He simply walked right past her as though she didn't exist. The woman was astonished, of course, and ran after him. She took hold of his arms and said, "Augustine, Augustine, it is I." He turned and looked at her, and he said, "Yes, but it is not I." And he passed on by and was saved. He was not alone in meeting that temptation, friends. Now, some of you may be wavering also between two influences, the good and the evil. You may be swept by these strong tides of temptation. Your heart and life may be standing right now between Christ and Satan. If you're willing to quit sin, give yourself to God. A wonderful destiny awaits you. Augustine became Saint Augustine. You can be a saint, too. Your ugly past can be blotted out. It'll not be counted against you. With all the fleshly avenues of the world against you, you can still be a child of God. You can accept the new position as one of His children. He's knocking at the door of your heart now and longs to come in. Will you not answer now and give Him your heart and gain the victory over temptation today? Get the mastery of your own heart and life. Christ will do it. He'll come in and live there now, and you may have the victory through Him. God bless you as you think about it and as you make that wonderful decision. Now, these principles about meeting temptation are available on request. And I hope you'll write for the material I've been sharing with you during the past 2 days. You need only write a card or letter asking for the little book entitled, Is It a Sin to Be Tempted? Or just mention the book on temptation, and we'll send it to you. Again, friends, don't forget that this broadcast is dependent on your gifts and prayers to continue on this station. And now, this is Joe Cruz saying goodbye for today.

0: This morning I was babysitting Scott. He's my 9-year-old grandson, you know. Anyway, we'd been reading books and working on this model airplane when he said, "Hey, Grandpa, let's play some football." And you know what I said? I said, "Okay. I may be 71, but I've still got the right moves."
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2: Welcome again to The Bible Unchained. I am your host, Phil Ammons, and I am delighted that you have joined me again at this time in the study of God's Word. Today, let us think together on our study, Three Angels, Three Messages, and then the Great Harvest. The great mission of the church is to make ready the harvest for the second coming of our Lord. We studied this subject in some detail in our recent broadcast. Matthew records, "Then saith he unto his disciples, The harvest truly is plenteous, but the laborers are few. Pray ye therefore the Lord of the harvest, that he will send forth laborers into his harvest." Matthew 9:37-38. Now what is this harvest in prophetic symbolism? According to Jesus, the harvest is the end of the world. Matthew 13:39. The work of every God-fearing Christian in cooperation with heaven is to reap the harvest, to lead the sinner to the shadow of the cross, to repentance, to trust in the merits of Jesus, to redeem them from sin, and cover them with his righteousness. That is our work. David says in Proverbs 11:30, "He that winneth souls is wise." In Matthew 28:19-20, Jesus gives us the mission of every believer. "Go ye therefore and teach all nations, baptizing them in the name of the Father, and of the Son, and of the Holy Ghost." The word "teach" here is not the Greek word didasko, meaning to give instruction. Rather, it is the word mathetes, meaning to make disciples or followers of all nations. Verse 20, "Teaching them to observe all things whatsoever I have commanded you, and lo, I am with you always, even unto the end of the world. Amen." Now in verse 20, the word for teaching is different than the Greek word in verse 19. Here it is the word didasko, meaning to give instruction. So the church, that's you and me, are called upon to do all we can under God to make disciples out of our neighbors, friends, family members, those under the scope of our influence, to all nations. And this mission is accomplished by the method of teaching, giving biblical instruction. Jesus affirms, even now, all around us are people who meet this criteria. He says the harvest is truly plenteous and that the challenge is not the lack of work, rather the lack of workers to reap in the harvest. Those who are not now ready, God wills for us to teach them the gospel in order that they, by his redeeming grace, may become ready for the great harvest. Solomon writes, "He that gathereth in summer is a wise son, but he that sleepeth in harvest is a son that causes shame." Proverbs 10:5. Oh, my friend, let us not sleep in harvest time. In Revelation, we're given a prophetic glimpse of the end of the world, symbolized and depicted in language of a harvest. In symbolic depiction, Jesus tells the angel to thrust in his sickle and reap, for the harvest is ripe. This is the end of the world, the second coming of Jesus. John writes, "And another angel came out of the temple, crying with a loud voice to him that sat on the cloud, Thrust in thy sickle and reap, for the time has come for thee to reap, for the harvest of the earth is ripe. And he that sat on the cloud thrust in his sickle, and the earth was reaped." Revelation 14:15-16. This is the end of the world, the second coming of Jesus. But I will not today speak to you regarding the end of the world. the great harvest time, that stupendous moment when we will hear our Savior's footprints in the sky and time will be no longer. That's a great subject, but not for today. It is the three angels which precede the coming that I wish to consider today, messages without which the harvest is not ready for its coming. You see, before God sends cataclysmic destruction upon the world, he always sends messages, usually in threes, to save all that are willing to be saved and to warn sinners of the cataclysmic destruction. With Sodom, God sent three messages. He sent a message of investigative judgment, Genesis 18, 20 and 21. And the Lord said, because the cry of Sodom and Gomorrah is great, and because their sin is very grievous, I will go down now and see, that's investigative judgment, whether they have done altogether according to the cry of it, which has come unto me, and if not, I will know. Secondly, to Sodom, he sent the message of mercy. And the Lord said, if I find in Sodom 50 righteous within the city, then I will spare all the place for their sakes. Genesis 18, verse 26. Then Abraham negotiated down to 45, to 40, to 30, to 20, to 10. This was a message of mercy. And then thirdly, there was a message of warning. Genesis 19 and verse 7, and said, I pray you, brethren, do not so wickedly. Abraham pleads against the society's immoral and perversive and abominable behavior against his Ten Commandment standards. God gave Noah three messages before the worldwide destruction of the flood. First was a message of probation. In Genesis 6 and verse 3, the Lord said, my spirit shall not always strive with man. The second message was a message of destruction. Genesis 6 and verse 7. And the Lord said, I will destroy man whom I have created from the face of the earth. And then the third message was a message of judgment in Genesis 6 and verse 13. And God said unto Noah, the end of all flesh has come before me. The earth is filled with violence through them. And behold, I will destroy them with the earth. In the book of Daniel, the greatest world empire to that date, the Babylonian Empire, came to a mysterious but sudden and cataclysmic end on the heels of three messages. Daniel 5:24. Then was a part of the hand sent from him, and this writing was written, and this is the writing that was written, Mene, Mene, Tekel, Upharsin. This is the interpretation of the thing. There were three messages, friends. First, Mene, God hath numbered thy kingdom and finished it. This was a message of sentence. Secondly, verse 27, Tekel, thou art weighed in the balances and art found wanting. This was the second message, a message of investigative judgment. Thirdly, verse 28, Peres, thy kingdom is divided and given to the Medes and the Persians. This was a message of destruction. Just before the end of the world, God is giving to the world three more messages. The last message is a warning before it is eternally too late. The first message, a gospel message of mercy and a pre-advent judgment to determine who have truly accepted that gospel versus those who are godly in profession only. The second message, a message of spiritual diagnostic and a call to learn true Bible doctrine and evacuate every false teaching. It is a message that affirms that truth matters. The third message is a message of warning of everlasting destruction for those who count Bible truth as merely optional, those who lack the vigor to learn Bible truth for themselves, and those who reject these three messages and worship the beast. And we'll unpack more about these messages in detail coming up. But before we unpack these messages, let's think about the question of why God would send these messages to the whole world just before he comes. There is but one answer, friends. Because God loves us and wants us to live. That's it. Paul writes to Timothy, who will have all men to be saved and to come into the knowledge of the truth. 1 Timothy 2 and verse 4. God wants all men to be saved. That's his ideal. And Peter says in 2 Peter 3 and verse 9, "The Lord is not slack concerning his promise, as some men count slackness, but is long-suffering to usward, not willing that any should perish, but that all should come to repentance." Keep in mind that death is a consequence of sin. Compelled by love for us, not obligation, Jesus came and offered his life as the great sin bearer to all those who would look and live. One inspired writer puts it beautifully this way: "The instant man accepted the temptations of Satan and did the very things God had said he should not do, Christ, the Son of God, stood between the living and the dead, saying, 'Let the punishment of man fall on me. I will stand in man's place. He shall have another chance.' As soon as there was sin, there was a Savior. He would have to suffer, yet he became man's substitute." Now, friend, doesn't that beautifully capture the essence of John 3:16? The purpose of the three powerfully germane messages of Revelation 14 is reap the harvest of all those who make the choice to be saved from death to eternal life based upon the merits of the life and death that Jesus personally provides and offers to the sinner. Ezekiel 33:11, "Say unto them, as I live, saith the Lord God, I have no pleasure in the death of the wicked, but that the wicked turn from his way and live. Turn ye from your evil ways, for why will ye die, O house of Israel?" God wants us to live. He pledged his life for us to live. His quivering hands and his feet were nailed to a cruel cross so that we could live. He mediates today for fallen mankind so that we can live. And you know what? He gives three clarion calls of mercy so that we can live. Here is that great mercy of God. Are these messages being preached in the pulpits and houses of worship across America and the world today? For these messages are God's concluding final appeal in mercy to the whole world. These messages should sound from every Christian pulpit in the world. And as we study these messages, I want you to ask yourself, is my church teaching these pre-Advent worldwide messages? And if not, why not? Without question, with all the tens of thousands of religions in the world today and the teeming thousands of Christian churches today, God's true people in the last days before the harvest will be found teaching and preaching these three great messages of universal application worldwide. Of Samuel it was said in 1 Samuel 3:19, "And Samuel grew, and the Lord was with him, and did let none of his words fall to the ground." Why have so many churches let these final messages to the world fall to the ground? What do these messages say? What do they mean? Why does God elevate these messages to emergency status immediately before his second coming? We'll start to unpack each one of these messages in detail next time on The Bible Unchained.
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4: 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David says in Psalm 62:7, "And God is my salvation and my glory. 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
5: 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"Behold, how good and how pleasant it is for the brethren to dwell together in unity." 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
7: Hello and welcome to another evening of Decoding the Deception, Episode 5, the Pre-Advent Investigative Judgment. I'm John Lomacang. Well, Pastor John Lomacang, thank you for taking the time to join us. And we thank you for joining us each evening if you have had that opportunity. But if this is your first night, thank you for joining us. You'll be able to get the other programs in the near future. Tonight's topic is vitally important. It prepares the foundation for tomorrow night's topic, which is the experience of salvation. You know, we live in a day and age where judgment is something that people don't really think about very much, yet it happens on a daily and continuous scale all over our world. And we're going to talk about that tonight and how we can benefit and know that the judgment is not something that we need to be afraid of. We can look forward to the judgment with great confidence in our Lord and Savior, Jesus Christ. Before we go any farther, if you'd like to get a copy of the lesson, go to 3abn.org and click on the Decoding the Deception banner and download a digital copy of this lesson that I have in my possession, which is the Pre-Advent Investigative Judgment. And there you can get access to the prior lessons, and the ones that are coming up will be uploaded the day of the production. But now let's go to the Lord in prayer and ask for His guidance. Our gracious Father in heaven, we are so thankful that you give us wisdom and understanding. We pray tonight, Lord, that once again you'll send your Holy Spirit to be the power, to be the clarity by which this message is communicated. Lord, the work has been done, but there's a greater work that humans cannot do, and we pray for an unbroken connection between my heart and your heart. And so, Lord, I lay myself before you, have your way, and reach to your people's hearts. We pray in Jesus' name. Amen. Now, each evening we begin with the doctrinal summary, and this is doctrinal summary number 24. Also, where you download the lesson, right below that there is a link that takes you to Adventist.org, which is our church's official website, our World Church official website. And there, if you click on the link, you find this doctrinal teaching in its entirety. And by the way, I'm not reteaching it. I'm just simply stabilizing and establishing the reasons why I believe that this is based on the Word of God. Now let me read the investigative judgment introduction to you. Follow me. The investigative judgment reveals to heavenly intelligences who among the dead are asleep in Christ and therefore in Him are deemed worthy to have part in the first resurrection. It also makes manifest who among the living are abiding in Christ, keeping the commandments of God and the faith of Jesus, and in Him, therefore, are ready for translation into His everlasting kingdom. This judgment vindicates the justice of God in saving those who believe in Jesus. It declares that those who have remained loyal to God shall receive the kingdom. And by the way, the completion of this ministry of Christ will make the close of human probation, will mark the close of human probation before the second advent. Very keen and very clear. Let's go to the first text for tonight. found in 1 Peter chapter 4 and verse 17. And by the way, I want to make one adjustment. Now, you're following along in our point numbers, like point 1, 2, 3, 4. I've made some adjustments, so you can make those adjustments in your lesson. You can write them in. I've added one more point. So if any of the numbers do not coordinate with what you have, just simply write those in and forgive me for that. 1 Peter 4, 17 is very significant. For the time has come for judgment to begin at the house of God. And if it begins with us first, what will be the end of those who do not obey the gospel of God? According to Peter, the judgment has a starting point, and that starting point is before the coming of Jesus. Is that clear? Before Jesus comes, there will be a judgment. I can make it even more contemporary. Before you get your final grade in university or college or elementary school, there is always a final exam. How you did your lessons and studied all year long affects your final grade. The decisions of the court are recorded, records are kept, so that if anyone ever questions the decision of the court or the decision of the judge, they can unseal those records and you can see the reasons why they decided to convict or to exonerate. Anybody that gets fired from a company, you might be very upset about that, but if you ask the company leaders, what's the reason? They could unveil the records and the reasons so that they can be vindicated. You see, friends, the judgment not only vindicates the saints of God, but it vindicates Jesus himself. And there's no judgment in favor of the saints or against those who have not accepted Jesus. That is not in harmony with God's justice, God's mercy, and God's forgiveness. Now, last night I alluded to the 2300-day chart, and I'm going to bring this up on the screen tonight and spend a little time with it just so you can see. Last night we talked about the 2300 days. It is the larger prophecy. We also pointed out that one of the reasons why that prophecy is not literal days is because there's another prophecy contained in it, the 70-week prophecy. And you'll notice that any scriptures, I refer to those in light red. I also have coded the weeks, the number of the weeks, in red. For the first part, between 457 BC and 408 BC, is how many weeks? 7 weeks. And then from 408 BC to AD 27 is 62 weeks. And then between AD 27 and AD 34 is 1 week. That refers to the ministry of Jesus. And because Jesus' ministry is completed and the gospel did go to the Gentiles, we have 1,810 years remaining, which according to Daniel 8:14, then shall the sanctuary be cleansed. That's a process that occurred every year for the Jewish economy. They understood the day of judgment, a time of accountability. And those whose lives were covered by the sacrificial service, whose lives were atoned for, they looked forward to the day of judgment with joy in their hearts. But those who paid no attention or rejected the idea that I need to be ready, it was a day of sadness, a day of rejection, a day of mourning, as they were excluded from the Feast of Tabernacles, rejoicing that their sins were blotted out. When you go to Daniel chapter 7, and tonight I'm going to do something. Open your Bibles with me. I want you to see this with your eyes. Let's look at Daniel chapter 7, and I'm going to move at a good pace tonight so you keep up with me. Daniel 7 aligns with the heavenly court scene that will be convened before the Son of Man receives his kingdom. Look at this together. Daniel chapter 7, and I'll read verse 9 and 10. The prophet Daniel says, I watched till thrones were put in place, and the Ancient of Days was seated. His garment was white as snow, and the hair of his head was like pure wool. His throne was a fiery flame, its wheels a burning fire. Verse 10, a fiery stream issued and came forth from before him. 10,000 ministered to him. 10,000 times 10,000 stood before him. And here it is. The court was seated and the books were opened. So today we have a court, and in every one of our courts we have books. Books that govern the lawyer's position of the defense, the lawyer's position of the person who has been accused. We live by the books that are in the courts of humanity. Why would we not be judged by the books that are in the court of divinity? It stands to reason that these books are not there arbitrarily. Any decision made by the court will be recorded in those books. And according to the prophecy that we're going to cover tonight, the investigating of all the lives that have ever existed in humanity must pass before review before the verdict is pronounced, so that when Jesus comes, his reward is with him for the righteous. Only the wicked stand before him in the great white throne judgment talked about in Revelation chapter 20, where their end result is the lake of fire. Now, I want to say tonight, I don't want to be in that. Anybody else here? We don't want to be in that. We want to be in the resurrection if we have died before Jesus comes. We want to be in that first resurrection. We want to hear the words, "Come ye blessed of my Father." We don't want to face that day with fear and trepidation. We don't want to be running to the rocks and the mountains. We want to say, "Lo, this is our God. We have waited for him." So this topic is very, very solemn. But some people have suggested, as we look at the timing, which takes us right to the year 1844, which is the time that this final phase of Christ's ministration work has started. Some suggest that Ephesians chapter 1, verse 12 and 13 accomplishes everything that needed to be done at the cross. Therefore, the pre-Advent investigative judgment, they say, is unnecessary. Let's review these. Let's look at these passages. Ephesians chapter 1, beginning in verse 12. That we who first trusted in Christ should be to the praise of his glory. In him you also trusted, after you heard the word of truth, the gospel of your salvation, in whom, the gospel of your salvation, in whom also, having believed, and here's the part, you were what? Sealed with the Holy Spirit of promise. Let's stop there for a moment. Let's find out what these verses are saying. Verse 12 is saying, believers who trusted in Christ should bring glory to God. Do you believe that we should do that? The Bible says, fear God and give glory to him. Whether you eat or drink or whatever you do, do all to the glory of God. So we must live our lives to the glory of God. That's what Ephesians is saying. That's what Paul is saying. But in verse 13, he also says, after hearing the gospel and believing it, they were sealed with the Holy Spirit of promise. Now that seal, some people think, means since I'm sealed, I don't have to worry about being investigated in the future. But what that seal was, when you study that in the Greek, the seal is an assurance that Jesus is our guarantee. It is not the final verdict, and I'll illustrate that in just a moment. It is assurance. The Holy Spirit is the guarantee. It comes from the Greek word arabon, meaning because of Jesus, his life is our down payment. His life is our pledge. When you trust in Jesus, Paul is saying your inheritance is secure. But it's not removing accountability. Let's look at verse 14. The Bible says, who is the guarantee of our inheritance? And here is when. Until the redemption of the purchased possession to the praise of his glory. When you think about that, the sealing assures believers of a few things. One, that we are God's ownership. We belong to the Lord. When you belong to the Lord, the promise is yours. He says, as long as you say that I am yours, as long as I know that you are mine, there is a promise of an inheritance. But I want to make it very clear, this does not remove accountability. For how we live after deliverance is just as important as how we live before Jesus returns. Let me give you an example. Just as Israel was sealed by the blood of the Passover lamb, that seal assured their deliverance from Egypt, did it not? The Bible says, if I can see the blood over your doorposts, if you partake of all the lamb, you will be delivered. In other words, the angel will pass over you when destruction comes to the land of Egypt. So the seal, the blood of the lamb, was a guarantee that they would be delivered from their bondage. But the wilderness journey revealed something that the record contains to this very day. There was no requirement but the blood of the lamb and the broken body of the lamb to get out of Egypt. But there was a wilderness journey. Let's look at 1 Corinthians chapter 10 and verse 5. We're going to walk through the rest of it a little later on, but you'll notice something the record contains. The Lord brought them out, and Deuteronomy says, He brought them out with a mighty hand. Let me ask the question, can God deliver us with a mighty hand? Yes, He can. No matter what you have done, no matter what your sin is, by the blood of the Lamb, you can be delivered. But I want to say, as a criminal that just got out of jail, I guarantee you he'll think about how he lives.

God was not well pleased, for their bodies were scattered in the wilderness. What a sad commentary. You mean to tell me I got out of jail only to end up dead anyhow? You mean I got out of all serving all that time that I served only to have a horrible future? When the Lord frees you, friends, there should be nothing more to motivate you to want to live for His glory than being set free. When somebody pays the price of your redemption, when someone bails you out, and in this case, covers your sin, you ought to live a life of gratitude. You ought to live a life that said, I'm gonna show you that you did not waste your money on getting me out of jail. That's how we live. But that expensive price of redemption for the Israelites from Egypt was not followed with gratitude. It was a horrible story. And so as you see, the seal that the Spirit is talking about, and we're going to look at the seal again in 2 Timothy 2 and verse 19, the seal is God's mark of ownership and authenticity. Look at 2 Timothy 2 and verse 19. The Bible says, "Nevertheless, the solid foundation of God stands, having this seal. The Lord knows those who are His. And let everyone, look at this, and let everyone who names the name of Christ, what? Depart from iniquity." Wait a minute. You mean I got a seal and I have to change the way I live? Yes. I'm not going to seal you to be rancid after the fact. Matter of fact, when a trailer truck shows up, the person receiving those goods, they check to make sure the seal wasn't broken. When you buy something in the store, you get pretty upset if you go home and your bread is open. Am I right? Something was tampered with, you think. You see, friends, the Lord seals us to make sure the devil cannot tamper with us. But unfortunately, in the human realm, we have the choice of leaving that seal in place or going back to our former way of living. What is the seal for? The seal is God's pledge, God's down payment, that as long as we trust in Him, our inheritance is secure. The seal guarantees God's faithfulness, but also requirements on the part of the believer to depart from iniquity. I don't know how today Christians could think that you can live however you want and still make the kingdom. That somehow even asking for forgiveness is no longer necessary. That's a demonic doctrine. Paul further clarifies why it's important to live differently after we've been set free. Ephesians 4 verse 22, look at these words. And you'll find the words he points out. That you do what, friends? Put off concerning your former conduct the old man which grows corrupt according to the deceitful lust, and be renewed in the spirit of your mind. Paul is saying, hey, wait a minute, you better put that cigarette down, put that alcohol down, put that pornography down, put that lying down, put that carousing down, put that stealing down. Don't live like God did not redeem you. Put off the former conduct. And here's what he said, the longer you delay, the more corrupt it grows. The more pungent it gets, the more rancid it gets, the harder it is to break the trend of iniquity, the longer you delay to put it down. You see, this describes the beginning of the Christian life. We should be hearing, believing, and receiving the Spirit of God. And when we do that, friends, there's a guarantee. We've got to walk differently. We don't walk in the flesh, we walk in the what? We walk in the Spirit. The Apostle Paul makes this very clear in Romans 8 and verse 14. For as many as are led by the Spirit of God, who are they? These are the sons of God. You want to be a son of God? You want to be a child of God? I'm going to say to the ladies, you want to be a child of God? You don't want to be a son. You want to be a child of God. But you got to walk differently. And the Bible says in Romans 8, 1, there is therefore now no condemnation to those who are in Christ Jesus, who walk not according to the flesh, but according to the Spirit. Why is the judgment there? You see, friends, justification delivers us from the penalty of our former conduct. But sanctification gives us the power to put off our former conduct. Tomorrow night, we're going to amplify that in the topic of the experience of salvation, which is not just justification. We put off

0: something. But what do we do if we put off something? Let's go to Romans 13, verse 14. If you put off something, you have to do what? Put on something. Okay, Romans 13, 14. What are we told to do? But put on the Lord Jesus Christ and make no provision for the flesh to fulfill its lust. Does the flesh battle with you? Do you hear the voice of it saying, come on now, don't leave me in the cold? Friends, we can overcome the flesh by the power of God's indwelling spirit. We don't have to give in to that. You see, friends, sanctification always follows justification. Tomorrow night, we're going to go through Romans 5, verse 1 and 2, and Romans 6 to bring out this beautiful point that justification is there, but sanctification requires something more. Sanctification says, now that you're out, what are your plans for a better future? Are you going to go back to gang violence? No, not me. Matter of fact, don't even let my gang members know I'm out. Because you know what? The devil always comes looking for you when you're free. You see, friends, the purpose of the pre-Advent investigative judgment is to reveal that your wilderness journey is one where you live in harmony with the faith that you profess. And we're living in the hour that before Jesus returns, there is going to be a transparent review of the records that represent all of our lives. This is not because God needs information. God knows everything. But just like the employer knows the reason why they let someone go, the workers don't know. You need to look at the record. In the same way, the records are not for God. The records are for the angels, the unfallen worlds, and the saints who, during the 1,000 years, review the decisions made by God Almighty. Ultimately, the redeemed can see, and they'll declare that God's decisions are fair, God's decisions are righteous, and God's decisions are filled with love and consistent. Amen. He's always fair. So first thing, what's the purpose of the pre-Advent investigative judgment? Here's the first one. It's about divine demonstration. The pre-Advent judgment demonstrates God's justice and mercy before the universe. We're not the only people alive in this grand, limitless universe. There are unfallen worlds. When you read Job chapter 1, the Bible says the sons of God came to present themselves before the Lord. There are worlds where Lucifer could not go. But this world is the only planet that fell in rebellion. But the hour in which we're living, because we're living in the judgment hour, there's something that we are called to do. Look at Revelation 14, verse 7. The Bible says, saying with a loud voice, fear God and do what, friends? Give glory to him, for the hour of his judgment has come. It ought to affect everything about us. And worship him who made heaven and earth and the sea and the springs of water. It's also calling us to worship the creator of the world. That's why I talked about one of the greatest examples of that is honoring the Sabbath of the creator of the world, the day he blessed. Why would you honor something other than the very thing that your Redeemer ordained and blessed? It's a call to accountability. And in this world today where we have so much different brands of Christianity, Revelation calls us back to the original blueprint of righteousness, giving glory to God. If your life is not giving glory to God, it's giving glory to self. It's giving glory to something that is not a part of your eternal security. Give glory to God. And when you read that, there are two things pointed out. God is being judged based on the basis of his justice, his mercy, and his fairness. And God's children are being judged, and watch this, based on their works that came after their freedom and the life that they lived after their freedom. The writer of the book of Acts makes this so clear about why the people of God are first on the list in the time of judgment. Here's what the Bible says in Acts 17, verse 31. Because he has appointed a day on which he will judge the world in righteousness by the man whom he has ordained. He has given assurance of this to all by raising him from the dead. What is being said here? as sure as Jesus was resurrected, there will be a pre-heaven investigative judgment. That's the guarantee that that judgment will come before Jesus returns. But the question is, where does it begin? Now, if you were listening, I told you just a moment ago where it begins. But let the Bible say it. We read this earlier, but now let's revisit this passage. 1 Peter 4:17. For the time has come for judgment to begin where? At the house of God. And if it begins with us first, what will be the end of those who do not obey the gospel of God? The pre-Advent investigative judgment begins with those who claim to be the children of their Heavenly Father. Let me use an example. If you lost your car keys, would you call the neighbor next door and say, "Do your kids have my keys?" You wouldn't do that. Will you call your boss and say, "Did you pick up my keys today?" And your house is filled with people, you begin with those who are in your house. You begin with those who claim to be associated with you. If something got broken in the kitchen during dinner, do you say to the people two doors down, "Did you break my dish in the kitchen?" No, you begin in your house. You see, when we are in the house of the Lord, we are accountable for how we live in the house of the Lord. That's why it begins. Why does it begin there? Because these are the ones that say, "We love him." And he says, "Okay, is your love being demonstrated by keeping my commandments?" If you love me and you don't keep my commandments, that's lip service. Because in the judgment, the commandments of God will be the standard of the judgment. And the righteousness of Jesus will be the standard of comparison. Are you living like your Heavenly Father, or are you living like his adversary? It begins with us first. The pre-Advent judgment has two outcomes. First, it begins at the house of God. But look at verse 18 of 1 Peter chapter 4. We read the following. Now, if the righteous one is scarcely saved, where will the ungodly and the sinner appear? Remind me of the day that I didn't get on the plane. The door shut before I got on board. And my wife was in the plane. And I was in the terminal. And my wife stood up as she was sitting close to the front of the door. She was in first class, and she stood up and said to the flight attendant, "I am not leaving. My husband is outside this plane." She said, "Ma'am, would you please be seated? The doors are shut. She said, "Either you let him in or you let me out. I'm not leaving without him." That's our Savior. What do you say? He's not leaving without his children. Thank you, honey, for fighting for me. The pilot heard all this ruckus and came out and said, "Ma'am, what's the issue?" She said, "My husband is right outside that door. Either you let me off or you let him on." And he said to the flight attendant, "Let him on. I am so glad you did that for me, honey." Jesus is not leaving for anybody who is connected to him in a loving relationship. That's the beauty of the message. He's going to stand for us. But those who are ungodly, you don't want anybody ungodly on your flight. You're not getting on here. Look at Psalm 1, verse 5 and 6. The Bible says, "Therefore the ungodly shall not stand in the judgment, nor sinners in the congregation of the righteous. For the Lord knows the way of the righteous, but the way of the ungodly shall do what? It's going to perish. The godly will stand, but the ungodly, they have no footing. They're the ones running to the rocks and the mountains. They have no righteousness to even claim that they could call on in the day of their troubles. But unfortunately, many people misunderstand and misalign the character of God. How do I know that? That's exactly what the Israelites did after he freed them. Look at Ezekiel chapter 33, verse 20. They claimed that the Lord was not fair. But here's how he responded. "Yet you say the way of the Lord is not fair, O house of Israel." I love the way that God responded. "I will judge every one of you according to his own ways." God's not going to judge me based on how Ricky lived. And God's not going to judge Ricky based on how I live. Amen, somebody? Every one of us is accountable for the way we live. That's what the Bible makes very, very clear. Every one of us will have to stand before the judgment to account for the way we live. So you see, the purpose of the judgment is to correct also the distortion about the character of God. Here's what the Bible says in Romans 3 and verse 4. Because a lot of people say, "Well, God took my child. He killed my mother. He took my..." That is not what God does. God is not an assassin and the giver of life. But God has been wrongly accused. Romans 3 verse 4 says, "Let God be true, but every man a liar, as it is written, that you may be justified in your words and may overcome when you are judged." How do we overcome? We overcome by the blood of the Lamb. Praise God for that. The second point, the second part of the judgment is divine appointment. You see, the judgment determined whether God's decision is fair or just, is just and fair. Because when he comes back, a declaration is going to be made. Look at Revelation chapter 22 and verse 12. The Bible says, "And behold, I am coming quickly, and my reward is with me to give to everyone," what, friends? "According to his work." Friends, look at your life. Examine what you're doing now. Either you examine it or it's going to be examined, and every work is going to be brought into judgment with every secret thing, whether it's good or whether it's evil. But if God reveals something evil and unjust and wicked in your life, this is the time by the grace of God to lay it down and overcome by the blood of the Lamb. If you got to contend with yourself, contend with yourself. Paul said, "I fought a good fight." He wasn't fighting with his neighbors. He was fighting with himself. Self is the greatest battle we will ever have to fight, because we still have this flesh that wants to have its own way. But by the grace of God, we can endure. And why is enduring so important? Matthew 24, verse 13, here's what the Bible says. "But he who endures to the end shall be saved." When Paul was reaching the climax of his life, he said, "I fought a good fight. I finished the race. I kept the faith." And then he said, "Therefore, there's a crown of righteousness laid up for me, but not for me only, but for all those who love his appearing." I want to be able to say that. Amen? Amen. If it just happens that I'm on my deathbed, I want to say, "I know in whom I have believed, and I'm persuaded that he is able to keep what I've committed to him against that day." That's Jesus. That's why the judgment should not be fearful to those who trust in the Lord. Why is endurance so important? When the Apostle Paul looked at the faith of the Hebrews, he thought, "You guys are really not doing as much as you should." And he wrote these words in Hebrews 10, verse 36. "For you have need of endurance." You need to get it. You need to get it together. "So that after you have done the will of God," what's the benefit? "You may receive the promise." You need to hang in there. You need to stop becoming a flounder. Don't be a noodle Christian. Be one that stands up and says no and you mean no, yes and you mean yes. Be strong, because the reward is too great to lose. So much ahead of us that we have not yet seen. Eyes haven't seen it, but I want to see it. What about you? I want that home that Jesus went to prepare for me. I want to be there. I don't want to die and be lost eternally. I want to have a 45,000-year birthday. By the grace of God, I'll invite you to my party. Praise God. Endurance comes with requirements. Titus 2, verse 11 and 12. Endurance comes with requirements. "For the grace of God that brings salvation has appeared to all men, teaching us that," what, friends? "Denying ungodliness and worldly lusts," look at this, "we should live together soberly, righteously, and godly," when? "In the present age," right now. Not eventually, start today. Begin right now. When you begin right now, something is removed from you that you are going to be glad is removed. Look at Romans 8, verse 1. I alluded to it, but now let's read it. "There is therefore now no condemnation to those who are" where? "In Christ Jesus." And look at that walk word again. "Who do not walk according to the flesh, but according to the Spirit." You know, friends, why do you think the devil has come down having great wrath? Because he doesn't want you to walk according to the Spirit. He wants to invite you to his flaming barbecue. He wants you to be in the smoke with him. Brethren, that hell was not prepared for me, and I am not going to that invitation. Anybody else? It was prepared for the devil and his angels. I'm telling you, it's going to be a hot party, but you don't want to be there. And I don't mean hot in the joyful sense. It's going to be he's going to go out in a flame of destruction, and you don't want to be there. That's right. So how we live today makes all the difference, friends. Romans 8 verse 1 is talking about the sanctification that each one of us needs. Because God is not into lip service. Look at Titus 1 and verse 16. God is not into lip service. A lot of people that sound like they're going to heaven ain't going. The Bible says they profess to know God. But in works, notice that keeps coming up. But in works, they deny him, being abominable, disobedient, and disqualified for every good work. In other words, just like the children of Israel, when they were in the wilderness, the Lord says, remove your ornaments that I may know what to do with you. Take all that jewelry off. They were disqualified. He could not use them. They lost their identity with the Most High God. Today, how you live will either qualify you to proclaim the gospel and live the gospel, or the Lord says, you know, I can't have you as an example of what redemption has done. Disqualified for every good work. I can't even put you in as a janitor because you might steal the supplies. You're disqualified for every good work. You have no place. You need to be redeemed. Your life needs to come up higher. That's why it's so vitally important, friends, how we live. But the question is, will we endure? Look at how the test comes to us. Matthew 13, verse 20 and 21. He talks about the challenge of endurance and what happens to challenge our faith. But he who received the seed on stony places, this is he who does what? Hears the word and immediately receives it with joy. In other words, as I get older as a pastor, I don't get excited when people say good message because I know this text. Yet he has no root in himself, but endures only for a while. For when tribulation and persecution arises because of the word, immediately what happens? He stumbles. In other words, I just heard something from the word that I don't like. I'm out of here. He stumbles. I know you said the Sabbath is important, but I'm not keeping it. I'm out of here. I know you said the commandments are necessary, but I'm not keeping it. I'm out of here. Whatever the reason is the devil can use to get you out, you will be out of here. Brethren, if the word of God is joyful in the beginning, I pray that the word of God is joyful in the end. You've got to endure. Because Satan aims to work on us so intently that if we decide to turn away from following Christ and his truth, the enemy will be glad to receive us. I don't want to turn away from Jesus because Satan has nothing to offer me. But Jesus calls on us. Matthew 3 verse 8. He said, I want to see something that shows me that you appreciate my redemption. He says, therefore, look at this, bear fruits worthy of repentance. You repented? Show me. Where are the fruits on your tree? I need to see something. I need to know that you appreciate my redemption. Why are the fruits so necessary? Matthew 7, verse 20. Here's why. For by their what? By their fruits you will know them. When I hear people saying I'm Christians and they're lying and they're stealing, they're carousing, they're living loose, they just don't really care about the way they treat others, I'm saying, wait a minute. You may be a church member, but you're not a child of God. They are not the same. You can join any church as you can join any health spa, but don't mean you're going to lose weight. It don't mean you're going to be in shape. You got to follow the program. Jesus paid the price for you to follow his program. And if you follow his program, which is paid by his blood, you can overcome anything. You see, friends, the third thing about the pre-advent investigative judgment is the examination of believers. The pre-advent investigative judgment reveals our level of commitment. How committed are you? Is there something that can get you off track? How committed are you? Let me show you how committed Jesus is. Let's start with John chapter 10, verse 28 and 29. Jesus is in it for the long haul. Here's what he says to us. And I give them eternal life, and they shall what? Never perish. Neither shall anyone snatch them out of my hand. Here's why. My Father who has given them to me is greater than all, and no one is able to snatch them out of my Father's hand. Isn't that good news? The Lord says, you're slipping, John, but I got you. You having difficulty, Terry? I'm holding you. But you can say, Lord, let me go. And the Bible records in John 6:66, many of those turned away and walked with him no more. There are those who decided, I don't want this any longer. There are those who Peter says, it's better that they have not known the way of righteousness than having known it, turn away from the holy commandment delivered to them. There are those who say, you know what? I've been a member at this church 10 years. I'm leaving. And that's a fact. That has happened. Some people that were baptized no longer are in the Lord because they got to the point where they were no longer enamored. They were no longer feeling like they should be here. Let me tell you something. Jesus didn't feel like going to the cross. It was his love for us that compelled him to give the highest level of commitment to save us. Don't live by feeling, because somebody might offend you and you'll be out of here. Let me tell you something. You offend me, you have to deal with that. I'm staying. I'm not leaving. Like somebody says, I'm leaving the church. I'm going to pay you back. I'm going to hell. What kind of payback is that? Doesn't make any sense. I'm not going anywhere. But there's something we must do to stay into this until the end. 1 Corinthians 15, verse 31. Paul said it, I affirm. What's that word he said? I affirm. Meaning this is my final answer. I affirm by the boasting in you, which I have in Christ Jesus our Lord. He says, what do I need to do? I die daily. Have you died to your desires today? Or are your desires getting the best of you? Jesus Christ can deliver you. You see, friends, we have to understand that the judgment is not a scary thing. You know why? Because the Jesus who saved us can prepare us for what is ahead of us. He doesn't begin any project that he doesn't complete. My point of reference is creation. He started it and he ended it. He began redemption and he said on the cross, it is finished. Everything he starts, he will finish. That's why Paul the Apostle writes this in Philippians chapter 1 and verse 6. Notice what he says, the commitment of Jesus. Being confident of this very thing, that he who has begun a good work, where, friends, in you will complete it until the day of Jesus Christ. Now, isn't that good news? You might look like a big old piece of granite when Jesus finds you, but when you're done, you are a sculptor on display for all the unfallen worlds. Amen? If you've ever gone to a museum and you see this big old piece of marble, it looked like a rock one day, but somebody continued until the work was done. I want to tell you, Jesus promised, I will complete it until the day of Jesus Christ. Are you discouraged how you look? 1 John chapter 3, verse 2. Beloved, now we are children of God, and it has not yet been revealed what we shall be, but we know. Say that with me together. But we know. One more time. But we know. If that's not words of insurance, what is it? That when he is revealed, we shall be like him. For we shall what? See him as he is. Hallelujah. One day I'm going to look like Jesus. One day you're going to look like Jesus. One day you're going to live like Jesus. One day we're going to walk with Jesus, unbroken. Praise the Lord. He said, we shall be like him. What assurance is that? That's called blessed assurance. That's what I need to have tonight. Blessed assurance. The pre-advent investigative judgment is to make sure that you understand all the parameters of this qualifying journey and that Jesus is in it all the way with you. The fourth reason, divine vindication. Divine vindication. Somebody's going to be vindicated, and I can guarantee you the Bible reveals who that is going to be. Look at Revelation chapter 3 and verse 5. The Bible says, he who, what is the next word? Overcomes shall be clothed in what kind of garments? White garments. That is the righteousness of Jesus. And I will not blot out his name from the book of life. Hallelujah. But I will confess his name before my Father and before his angels. Now, why is that important? I got two people that are on my side, Jesus, his Father, and my angels. Now, I want to tell you, my angel has gray hair. I can guarantee that because I put him through the paces. But what's so beautiful about the story, why is he going to tell the angels? Why is he going to tell his Father? His Father knows the outcome of the story. He understands the commitment of his son, but his son says, Dad, I know that right now Sid looks like a mess, but when I'm done, Sid is going to look just like me. Come on, Sid, say amen. I know that what you see is not what really encourages all the unfallen worlds, but I'm not done yet, Dad. And then the angel that was with you every day, he's going to say, I'm exhausted. This guy's a handful. And this is to the angel, don't worry, your retirement is coming. One day you won't have to track Dan every day. I got you covered. I'm going to let you free one day. Isn't that good news? He says to the angel, to his father, we got this. And the guarantee is in Daniel 12, verse 1. Your people shall be delivered. Everyone who's found written in what kind of book? In the book, and that is the book of life. Everyone found written in the book. I'm so glad that the Lord wrote my name in there. Tonight, is your name written there? That's a question to ponder. Not one of an evangelistic nature, but one of eternal implications. You see, friends, the accuser of our brethren wants his, he's trying his best. He's constantly charging God's people with something that troubles the heart of the Lord. But I love that when the judgment is over, Daniel 7 verse 22 tells us every accusation the devil makes is not going to be able to stand against the power of Christ working in the life of the believer. Here's what the Bible says. When it's all said and done, look at this. Judgment was made in favor of who, friends? The saints. That's why I tell my church, remember, stop calling yourself a sinner. We are saints under construction. Come on, say amen, Thompsonville. We are saints under construction. It has not yet been revealed what we're going to look like when the Lord is done. But if you see Jesus, he's the perfect example. We're going to be just like him. You see, friends, the judgment, the devil says, but no, I know all of his secrets. The Lord says, judgment is made in favor of the saints. But you didn't see what he did. I saw what he did, but I covered that by my blood. Amen. Judgment made in favor of the saints. The reason why the devil doesn't want this kind of message preached, because he wants you to think that your safety is up to you. No, friends, it's up to Jesus. But you will pass in the judgment. And why is the judgment so necessary? For the same reason why your teacher is necessary for your classroom. They'll say, you know, Johnny, I noticed you missed a couple of assignments recently. You need to catch up. Midterms are 2 weeks away. That's the Holy Spirit. The judgment's not too far away. You've been falling behind in your prayer life. Your study life is lacking. You're not going to church as you should. Your ministry life is just waning. You need to catch up. And it's not that those things save us, but those are the fruits of a life redeemed by the blood of the Lamb. There should be some evidence. Like people that love baseball, they got baseball cards, they got baseball helmets, they got baseball jerseys, they got baseball paraphernalia. Where is the paraphernalia of righteousness in your life? How beautiful it is. And fifth and final, the pre-advent investigative judgment is divine disclosure. The great controversy hinges on full disclosure. I know in the lesson it says it settles the issues. That's also true. The pre-advent investigative judgment settles the great controversy. That is also true. But I've added another one tonight. The great controversy hinges on full disclosure. Nothing will be left out. Ecclesiastes 12 and verse 14. For God will bring how many? Every work into judgment with every secret thing, whether it be good or evil. Wow. Well, what about the wealthy man? Is he going to be left out? What about the politicians? What about the local police officer? What about the judges? What about my neighbor? Here's the answer. 2 Corinthians 5, verse 10. For we must all appear before the judgment seat of Christ. Now, before I finish that, I'm going to show you why the Christian doesn't have to be fearful of that. I'm going to show you why the Christian is not looking for the judgment in Revelation chapter 20, the great white throne judgment. There's some good news in this passage. While you're focusing on, really, do we have to all appear? Let me finish the passage. For we must all appear before the judgment seat of Christ, that each one may receive the things done in the body according to what he has done, whether what? Good or whether evil. Now you might say, whether good or whether bad, you might say, oh man, that's going to be really, really sad. Well, I want to tell you something. You better get a good lawyer. What did I just say? You better get a good lawyer. Let me see. Who could I get as a lawyer? Who could really win a case for me? Who could really stand up to any accusations? Oh, my friends, here it is, 1 John 2, 1. My little children, these things I write to you so that you may not sin. But, and if anyone sins, We have an advocate with the Father. Who is he? Jesus Christ, the righteous. Hallelujah. I got me a good lawyer. What about you? I got a good lawyer. By the way, the reason I chose him, because I asked him, how many cases have you lost? And he said, none. Amen. Amen. Isn't that a good lawyer? How much do you charge? It's all on me. That's even better. You mean you're paying for it? I got you covered. I got your bill paid. And the person accusing you, he knows he's going to be out of the picture really shortly, so don't worry about him. Brethren, what good news. We have an advocate with the Father, Jesus Christ the righteous. And so what is he doing? What is this advocate doing for me right now if we are living in the time of the judgment? Here's what the Bible says. Hebrews 9, verse 24. For Christ has not entered the holy places made with hands, which are copies of the true, but where is he? But into heaven itself, now to appear in the presence of God. For who, friends? For us. Say for me. For me. Say it again. For me. He's got your name on the list. Ron Berg, he messed up last Tuesday, but my blood. Okay, we got it blotted out. Amen, somebody. Come on, Ron, you should be shouting. Praise God. We've got an advocate who is in the appear in the presence of God for us. So what do we need to do? What should we do in light of this beautiful opportunity? Here it is, Acts 3, verse 19. What's the first word together? Say it. Come on now. What is it? Repent, therefore, and be what? Converted, that your sins may be blotted out. We talked about that last night. The beauty of the Day of Atonement is the blotting out of sins, so that times of refreshing may come from the presence of the Lord. What does that mean? What did Luke mean when he said times of refreshing? That means when the eastern skies break open and you see Jesus coming, you're going to say, whew, I was waiting for this moment. I am so glad. You are refreshed. You are excited. Your faith is proven not to be in vain. Times of refreshing may come from the presence of the Lord. Oh, he's going to come and he shall not keep silent. He will not keep silent, but for the saint, he's going to say, Lord, make all the noise you want, as long as in all that noise my name is mentioned. How beautiful the judgment is. How glorious it is. The devil doesn't want you to know this because he wants you to be left out of the benefits. But let's keep going. Hebrews 8, verse 12. What does he say to the saint? For I will be merciful to their unrighteousness and their sins and their lawless deeds. Come on now. I will remember no more. Well, Lord, what are you doing with them? If I look for them, where are they? He says, you know what? I made it impossible even for you to find it. You're going to look for it, but you're not going to be able to find it. Well, where did you put it? David the psalmist tells us, Psalm 103, verse 12, as far, come on, help me out, saints, as far as the east is from what? The west. So far has he removed our transgressions from us. I'm going to go Pentecostal on you tonight. This is good news. Hallelujah. Thank you, Jesus. Where are my sins? You need a plane, a bus, a boat, and a train, and you still won't be able to find them. Because as far west as you go, the west is farther than you thought it was. I've got a west that you will never meet, as far as the east is from the west. Praise God. What a savior we have. But then if you decide to go to the east or west, he says, I got some other place that I put it. Micah chapter 7, verse 19. Here it is. He will again have compassion on us and will subdue our iniquities. Notice what he did. You will cast all our sins into where? The depths of the sea. And brethren, it is deeper than the Marianas Trench. You can't go down there and get it. You'll be crushed. The Lord says, you know what else I did? I put out a no fishing sign. How about that? The devil can't even go down there and get it. You see, friends, what a savior we have tonight. The judgment is not to be feared, but to be rejoicing for that day. How glorious it is. But let's not stop now. Let's keep going. Matthew 1:21. What assurance do the people of God have? And she will bring forth a son, and you shall call his name together, Jesus. What commitment has he made to his people? For he will save his people from their what? From that. When I say, Lord Jesus, save me, he says, I got you. When I say, Jesus, forgive me, I got you. He will save his people. Don't miss that. If you're not his child, you cannot be saved. You got to become his child to receive the benefits. You don't give the neighbors your money. You give your own children the money. You got to be in the Lord's house and in his family to get these benefits. So when you know that he is all that and a whole lot more for you, what do? When you think about the throne that you're going to stand before, here's what we are told to do. Hebrews 4:16, let us therefore come how? Boldly to the throne of grace, that we may obtain mercy and find grace to help when? In time of need. Let me make a point here. When it says come boldly, it doesn't mean come with arrogance. It doesn't mean come proudly. It means come with a thankful heart. Father, Jesus, Savior, friend, come to me. I'm on my way, Dad. You don't have to tell me again. I tell you, friend, what a beautiful day that's going to be. We can come boldly, and it's not the throne of judgment, but it's what? The throne of grace. Praise God. The Lord didn't tell me this message was going to be this good, but I got it from his word. Praise you, Jesus, as Jill would always say. Praise Jesus as our Savior. Let's finish a few more, and here we are. Why do I look forward to the judgment as something that I don't have to be fearful of? 1 John 4:17. Love has been perfected among us in this, that we may have what, friends? Boldness in the day of judgment. Why? Because as he is, so are we when? In this world. You see, friends, with Jesus in me, I'm like him right now. I'll look like him later, but by his work in the Spirit in my life, I am looking like him before the Father even now. But I'm going to end on a down note to keep you humble and praying. What about those that have not accepted Jesus? Psalm 9, verse 5. You have rebuked the nations. You have destroyed the wicked. You have blotted out their names forever and ever. Friends, as I end tonight, I'm rejoicing, but I'm praying for the person who has not given his life to Christ yet. This is the hour of judgment. Make the decision to give your life to Jesus Christ. Make him your advocate, and the pre-Advent investigative judgment will be good news. God bless you.
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6: 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We're so glad that you have joined us today. 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And we just have to tell you again, thank you for those prayers, because it makes an incredible difference. 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Thanks to the Lord Jesus Christ, we've been in existence now this year, 37 years. But He's using you as a vessel that He can pour through to bless the ministry of 3ABN through your prayers, financial support. And this gospel of the kingdom goes around the world 24 hours a day, 7 days a week, 365 days a year. Mm. Isn't that incredible? Praise the Lord for His miracles, and just thank you for being a part of our family. You know, I know many of you we've met from time to time, maybe camp meetings, rallies, things like that. Some of you we may never meet face to face, but if we're all faithful, we'll meet in heaven someday, and I believe very, very soon. But I want to say thank you for sending in your questions and comments to this program. It's a lot of fun to get your questions. We know that you're students of the Word of God. And I want to encourage you today. It's easy to just sit back and say, whoa, that was a great answer by Pastor John. Wow, that was really fantastic. But you know what? We want you to open the Word of God too, to study right along with us, and to grab a pen, paper, or you know what? Some of you are so techie. Pastor John always says he's a gadgetarian. Some of you are probably that too, and you're just taking notes in your phone or your tablet. So we want to encourage you to participate with us today. Again, if this is the first time for you to join, you can always send your questions, comments to us. Text first at 618-228-3975, or you can email us at BibleQA@3abn.org. And those are ways that you can submit your questions to us here. This is kind of rapid fire is how it works. And we hope today to get maybe 15 to 20 questions in, and then answer them, of course, through the Word of God. But before we get started, my name is Greg Morricone. Sitting right next to me is my beautiful wife, Jill. So glad to have you with us today.
7: Thank you so much. It's always a privilege to open up the Word of God, to study together, and to learn. We just get to learn more of what God has in His Word, yes, and more about who He is, Jesus, the Word of God.
6: Amen. Absolutely. Sitting next to you is Brother Jason Bradley. Good to have you here, sir.
8: Yes, it's great to be here. Looking forward to going over these verses, studying, and answering these questions.
6: Amen. Praise the Lord. Just a side note, I like that black suit you got on there.
8: Thank you. Hopefully it looks black to the people at home.
6: Oh, yeah, it does. Yeah. And sitting next to you is Pastor John Lomacane. We appreciate you and your steadfastness to the Word of God, to stand for principle no matter what. And that means a lot to us. So thank you for your mentorship to us younger folk. Not saying you're old, you're just experienced, no. Pastor John. But so thank you so very much for your love for the Lord.
0: I'm getting to the place where I'm starting to say it's not just numbers any longer.
6: Yeah, that's right.
0: It's actually, you know, like Mark Finley many years ago, he said, I'm getting to the point where when I'm on my knees, I said, what else can I do while I'm down here? And I never forgot that.
6: But Pastor John, though, we do get to play a little bit in the gym together, too.
0: Yeah.
6: Yeah, you're still in great shape.
0: So yeah, I love to play. Yeah. That's the key to getting older. Bodies in motion, stay in motion.
6: There you go.
0: But, you know, the joy of studying God's Word.
6: Yes.
0: Knowing truth is one thing, but knowing Jesus is something altogether different.
6: Amen. Thank you.
0: You cannot separate Jesus from the truth. And we've had questions where people have tried to do that, but John 17:3 said, and this is life eternal, that they may know you,
6: Amen.
0: The only true God, and Jesus Christ whom you sent. So when you know the truth, you cannot separate knowing the truth from knowing Christ.
6: Amen.
0: It's impossible.
6: Well, thank you for sharing that, Pastor. And Jill and I have commented on that too, just your sermons at church, and just, of course, being around you, is that you have a vast knowledge of the Bible. Mm-hmm. It's just incredible, the Absolutely. Gifts that God has given to you. But you also know Jesus Christ personally and intimately, and that just comes through. So thank you for sharing that aspect. So we want to encourage you at home, too. It's great to know the Scriptures, be able to debate, so to speak, or to answer these questions. But don't forget to make Jesus Christ number one in your life. Before we open the Word and go to the first question, Brother Jason, let's pray and get started.
8: Dear Heavenly Father, we thank you for the opportunity and privilege that we have to study your Word. And Father, as we answer these questions from your Word, Lord, we ask for your Holy Spirit to lead and guide us, and be with the listeners and the viewers as well. In Jesus' name we pray.
6: Amen. Amen. Amen. Thank you, Jason.
8: You're welcome.
6: And I'm going to come to you with the first question, okay?
8: Okay.
6: Does it work for you? All right, there's no name with this, but it's a really good question. What is a true Christian? Is it someone who says, I believe, but does not read the Bible, will not go to church, will not listen to when you're talking to them about Christ. So basically the question is, what is a true Christian?
8: No, that's not a true Christian. A true Christian is someone who has faith and diligently seeks God. Mm. Hebrews chapter 11, verse 6 says, "But without faith it is impossible to please him, for he who comes to God must believe that he is, and that he is a rewarder of those who diligently seek him."
6: Amen.
8: A true Christian is one that loves God. John chapter 14, verse 15 says, "If you love me, keep my commandments." A true Christian chooses Christ as opposed to carnality and reflects the character of Christ. Colossians chapter 3, verses 1 through 5 says, "If then you were raised with Christ, seek those things which are above, where Christ is, sitting at the right hand of God. Set your mind on things above, not on things on the earth. For you died, and your life is hidden with Christ in God. When Christ, who is our life, appears, then you also will appear with him in glory. Therefore, put to death your members which are on the earth: fornication, uncleanness, passions, evil desire, and covetousness, which is idolatry." Colossians chapter 3, verses 12 through 16 says, "Therefore, as the elect of God, holy and beloved, put on tender mercies, kindness, humility, meekness, long-suffering, bearing with one another, and forgiving one another. If anyone has a complaint against another, even as Christ forgave you, so you also must do. But above all these things, put on love, which is the bond of perfection, and let the peace of God rule in your hearts, to which also you were called in one body, and be thankful. Let the word of Christ dwell in you richly, and in all wisdom, teaching and admonishing one another in psalms and hymns and spiritual songs, singing with grace in your hearts to the Lord. And whatever you do in word or deed, do all in the name of the Lord Jesus, giving thanks to God the Father through him." A true Christian possesses the fruit of the Spirit. Galatians chapter 5, verses 22 and 23. "But the fruit of the Spirit is love, joy, peace, long-suffering, kindness, goodness, faithfulness, gentleness, self-control. Against such there is no law." A true Christian not only talks the talk, but a true Christian walks the walk.
6: Excellent, Jason. Yeah, fantastic. Thank you. It's a great answer. And, you know, we cannot do that on our own.
8: That's right.
6: Ask God, "Look, I can't do this, but you can." Right?
8: Mm-hmm. So,
6: praise the Lord. Thank you. Good job, Jason. Jill, this is a good question. No name with it, but it is, they're asking, what is an unequally yoked marriage?
7: It's a great question. I would say, aside from accepting Jesus, choosing a spouse is the most important decision you will ever make. Choosing a spouse has eternal consequences. For positive, I think of Proverbs 27:17, as iron sharpens iron, so a man sharpens the countenance of his friend. We can lead and encourage each other toward heaven, or it can have negative consequences. I think of 1 Corinthians 15:33. "Do not be deceived. Evil company corrupts good habits." You know, if you read the Old Testament, you see this danger of the Israelites, the chosen people of God, we would call them the Christians, uniting in marriage with pagan idolaters. Especially I see that in Ezra 9 and Nehemiah 13. We see how seriously God took marriage, and we see the bad consequences of intermarriage with a pagan with a believer. In 2 Corinthians 6, verses 14 through 18, it says, "Do not be unequally yoked together with unbelievers. For what fellowship has righteousness with unrighteousness? What communion has light with darkness? What accord has Christ with Belial? What part has a believer with an unbeliever? What agreement has the temple of God with idols? For you are the temple of the living God." So we see here an unequally yoked marriage is a Christian with a non-believer. But I would take it even farther than that. Some people say you need to be part of the same denomination, and there is truth in that because you have the same beliefs and the same values and the same goals and the same biblical understanding. But I would take it even farther than that because I could say, well, I'm a Seventh-day Adventist, so I will look for a Seventh-day Adventist. Just because you're a Seventh-day Adventist or you belong to a certain denomination does not mean you're a Christian. So it is so important that when you look for a spouse, you look for a spouse with the same biblical values. That is vitally important, but they also need to know Jesus.
9: Amen. Yeah, excellent. Yeah, excellent points. Thank you so much. Pastor John, this question comes from Tony. They live in New Jersey. Can anyone explain why most Christians believe the church will be raptured before the tribulation, when the Bible states otherwise? What scriptures are they reading, because I haven't found any yet?
0: Well, let me give you a little bit of background on this first, because the rapture theory is something that has taken off like a brush fire, and you know what that does. Yes. But many Christians believe what they believe because of what they've been taught. But the rapture theory began with the Roman Catholic Church. During the Dark Ages, the Reformers knew that Bible prophecy pointed to papal Rome as the system of the Antichrist, and they were determined to change that. So the Roman Catholic leadership commissioned two men, Francisco Ribera and Luis de Alcazar, to come up with a prophetic theory. And they came up with something called preterism and futurism. Luis de Alcazar came up with preterism, and that is to say, well, those prophecies have already been fulfilled before us. But no one would buy that. So Francisco Ribera came up with futurism, and they took Daniel chapter 9, verses 24 to 27, that speaks about the 70-week prophecy.
9: Yes.
0: And they took the very last week and said, let's create something called the gap theory. It's the doctrine of futurism. They said, let's put this all the way down toward the end because it pointed to the Antichrist. And we knew that that week pointed to Christ. So they created something called the gap between the 69th and 70th week and separated them by more than 1,000 years. And they said, so that means this cannot possibly point to Rome because Rome right now is not a part of that prophecy. But it became even more popular under the teaching of dispensationalism, the pre-tribulation rapture. And so there's a view called pre-tribulation premillennialism, meaning the belief that Jesus is going to come, that Christ will come before the tribulation and before the 1,000 years. But we are post-tribulation premillennialists, meaning the Bible teaches that Jesus will come after the tribulation, before the 1,000 years begin. But now this teaching was later on, and it goes through quite a bit of a metamorphosis, because many of the church fathers, looking at this view, knowing that it was not scriptural, a man by the name of John N. Darby, John Nevins Darby, he embraced the view, and his contemporaries in England said, abandon it, it has no scriptural support.
9: Wow.
0: But he continued going forth. Then later on in America, a man by the name of Cyrus Ingersoll Schofield picked it up, the Schofield Chain Reference Bible, and interwove this belief into that Bible. So if you have the Schofield Chain Reference Bible, it's going to teach you about the secret rapture, which is not supported by Scripture. It became popular in the 1970s by Hal Lindsey, further in the contemporary version by Tim LaHaye and Jerry Jenkins in the Left Behind series, and they use certain Bible verses to support that, such as Luke chapter 17, verse 34 to 37, when it says, two will be in the field, one will be taken, one will be left. And they said the one that meant taken will be taken to heaven, the ones that are left are left behind. But the Bible doesn't support that, because when the Bible talks about left, it says, the question was in verse 37, where will they be left, Lord? Luke asked the question.
9: Yes.
0: And it says, where the body is, there the eagle will be gathered. So those who are left are left alive. Those who are taken, as in the days of Noah, the flood came and took them all away, they're taken in destruction. But the rapture theory has no support, and millions of Christians are looking for something that will not occur.
9: Wow, excellent. Thank you, Pastor, too, also on the history of that, too. Fantastic. Plus the biblical answer. Jason, this question comes from Fran. If God is the only immortal one, why is Satan still here? Is Satan immortal, or how can he still be alive? Good question.
8: Yes, it is. Well, Fran, I'm so glad that Satan is not immortal. And the reason why he's still here is because God has to allow things to play out, you know, so that his character can be fully vindicated and people can recognize how evil sin truly is. But let's consider the following verses. Romans chapter 6, verse 23. For the wages of sin is death. But the gift of God is eternal life in Christ Jesus our Lord. Satan is the chief of sinners. He is the reason sin even exists. So, with that being said, if the wages of sin are death, you better believe that he's going to experience that. John chapter 3, verse 16, for God so loved the world that he gave his only begotten Son, that whoever believes in him should not perish, but have everlasting life. So our belief should motivate us to act. We should

0: immortality, dwelling in an unapproachable light, whom no man has seen or can see, to whom be honor and everlasting power. Amen. There's going to come a time where there will be no more sickness, no more suffering, no more disease, no more sorrow, and we won't be terrorized any longer by the devil.
1: That's right. Amen. Yeah. Praise the Lord that he will be destroyed. Mm-hmm. Praise God for that. Jill, this question comes from Instagram, no name, but says, when the scripture and the pen of inspiration both talk about modesty and dress, does that mean women cannot wear trousers and can only wear clothes reaching below the knees?
2: That's a great question. Thank you so much for sending that in. I believe the principle when we look at dress, especially pertaining to women, is modesty and femininity. I have seen women in skirts, and I'm a woman, I guess I can say this, where they're not very modest. And I have seen the opposite. You can see women in pants that they're not very modest. So the principle is modesty and femininity. If you look at Deuteronomy 22:5, this is probably the verse that you're referring to. I know it's a verse that I have had quoted to me many times in the past. It says, a woman shall not wear anything that pertains to a man, nor shall a man put on a woman's garment. For all who do so are an abomination to the Lord your God. Now that word abomination is pretty strong. It's used in the Word of God. It means detestable thing. It's used pertaining to homosexuality. It's used pertaining to idolatry and other things that God abhors. But is it saying that God is abhorring pants? No. It's saying that God is abhorring the cross-dressing, the transvestite behavior. If you look at the children of Israel, both men and women wore robes. The difference was that the woman had an embroidery of blue on their shoulders, and that differentiated between the sexes. So the difference is what God is saying, the abomination, the difficult thing here, is the Canaanite worship practices. It is the blurring of the distinction between the sexes. It is that behavior that's associated with the cult-like pagan practices. And it also refers not only to dress, but to implements, tools, weapons, and war. So it encompasses the whole package. When women try to become like a man, or by contrast, maybe a man tries to become like a woman. So it's not talking about wearing pants, because you can wear pants that are both modest and feminine. It's talking about that blurring of distinction between the sexes, or that cross-dressing. That is what is considered an abomination.
1: Excellent. Yeah, thank you so much, because I've heard a lot of discussion on that topic. So yeah, thank you so very much. Good answer there. I want to just encourage you too, because that question came from Instagram, and that's another way that you can actually reach out to us with a question or a comment for 3ABN Today Bible Q&A, and it's 3ABN_official. So you can also just send a question to us via Instagram, or you can text us at 618-228-3975 or email BibleQA@3abn.org. And we just say thank you so much for sending in your questions and comments and for your interest in the Word of God. And Pastor John, this is a rather lengthy question. It comes from Vinette. She says, my question is from Romans chapter 11, verses 26 through 28. All Israel shall be saved. I believe that this text is referring to the Jewish nation and not spiritual Israel, because of the reference in verses 26 through 28, Pastor.
3: Okay.
1: It says, the deliverer shall come out of Zion. Where is Zion? Isn't it Jerusalem? Other references say, for this is my covenant unto them. We know that the children of Israel were the only nation that God made a covenant with. And lastly, as touching the elect, they are beloved for the Father's sake. Therefore, I cannot see how these verses are pertaining to the spiritual Israel, the church. Please enlighten me. Thank you so much.
3: Sure, no problem. It is clear that the Lord made a covenant with Israel. The Bible tells us that in Deuteronomy. I didn't choose you because you were great among the nations. You were the least among the nations. But let's ask the question, why did God choose them? He didn't choose them because they were different in DNA. They were different in their physical makeup. He chose them as messengers that they would allow their light. As Paul and Barnabas said to the Jews in the city of Antioch, it was necessary that the word of God should be given to you first, and that you should be a light unto the Gentiles. That was the purpose the Lord chose them. Like UPS and Federal Express and all the other delivery services, post office, when that

0: person takes the uniform off at the end of the day, you can't tell the difference between him and another person.
1: True.
0: But when they have that uniform on, they have a special function. If they decide, I don't want to deliver these packages, they're fired. The Jews decided they don't want to deliver the message. And the Lord said to them in the New Testament, your house is left unto you desolate. Jerusalem, Jerusalem, how often I would have gathered you as a hen gathers her chicks, but you would not come. And then he foretold the destruction of their temple in AD 70. But there's a very significant point. Let's go to Romans 9, verse 6 to 8. Because the covenant that the Lord made was solidified through Abraham. Abraham's faithfulness resulted in God making a promise. But look what happened. Romans 9, verse 6 to 8. But it's not that the word of God has taken no effect. And this is also in Romans. Paul addresses the setting two chapters earlier. He says, for they are not all Israel who are of Israel.
2: That's good.
0: Nor are they the children because they are the seed of Abraham. But in Isaac your seed shall be called. That is, verse 8, those who are the children of the flesh, these are not the children of God, but the children of the promise are counted as the seed. In Galatians 3, verse 27 and 29, for as many of you as were baptized into Christ have put on Christ, there is neither Jew nor Greek, there is neither male, slave nor free, there is neither male nor female, but you are all one in Christ Jesus. And if you are Christ's, then you are Abraham's seed, an heir according to the promise. This is a spiritual promise. The Jews as a nation, the leadership rejected Jesus. That's why he chose the disciples, trained them, and chose the apostles to carry the gospel that the Jews decided not to carry.
1: Excellent, Pastor. Thank you very much. Yeah, excellent answer. Jason, this is from Jennifer. Her question is, if man has body, soul, and spirit, and when he dies, the body goes to the grave and the spirit goes back to God, what happens to the soul? The Bible does mention the soul.
3: Well, thank you for that question, Jennifer. There are a lot of misconceptions about the state of the dead, so let's get some clarity from the Word of God. We'll begin in Genesis chapter 2, verse 7. In Genesis chapter 2, verse 7, we're looking at the King James Version, and it says, and the Lord God formed man of the dust of the ground and breathed into his nostrils the breath of life, and man became a living soul. So man became a living soul there. Notice that man didn't become a living soul until God breathed into his nostrils. When we die, we return to the dust. Consider Genesis chapter 3, verse 19. In the sweat of your face you shall eat bread till you return to the ground, for out of it you were taken, for dust you are, and to dust you shall return.
2: That's good.
3: So there's no floating immortal soul or anything like that. Also, look at Ecclesiastes chapter 9, verses 5, 6, and 10. For the living know that they will die, but the dead know nothing, and they have no more reward, for the memory of them is forgotten. Also, their love, their hatred, and their envy have now perished. Never more will they have a share in anything done under the sun. Whatever your hand finds to do, do it with your might. For there is no work or device or knowledge or wisdom in the grave where you are going. And also consider James chapter 2, verse 26. For as the body without the spirit is dead, so faith without works is dead also. Now, I'm not sure if you're watching this program on television or you're listening to it on the radio, but for the purpose of this illustration, let's just assume that you're watching it on TV and someone unplugs the television. There's no more electricity in that TV. No more electricity going to the television. So you don't see anything. It's just a shell comprised of internal parts. And without the breath of life, we are no longer a living soul.
1: Yeah, excellent. Thank you for that illustration, Jason. Yeah, very good.
0: Like that.
1: I do too.
2: Me too.
1: Jill, this comes from Mercedes. Her question comes from 1 Corinthians 8, verses 1 through 13. I know the issue here is food offered to idols, mentioned by Sister Jill on a previous program. So this is kind of a follow-up then. I have friends that offer food and other stuff to their idols. Wow. They have invited me to join them on occasion. I mentioned to them that the time clashes with the Lord's Sabbath, but to be honest, I was not sure how to start sharing the truth of God's word with them, so I made an excuse. I've read this scripture several times, but could never piece together the true meaning for myself as a believer of the word. So please share your thoughts on this. 1 Corinthians 8, 1 through 13.
2: Thank you so much, Mercedes, for that question. Let's go to 1 Corinthians 8, and we're going to read that there. Of course, the parallel passage to 1 Corinthians 8 is Romans chapter 14, which we won't look at today. 1 Corinthians 8, we'll pick it up in verse 1. The issue in this chapter is how we should love and care for our brothers and sisters. It says, now concerning things offered to idols. Now, if we pause here, Paul uses the issue of food offered to idols as a springboard to talk about how Christians should love and care for fellow believers. We know at the Jerusalem Council, if you can look that up in Acts chapter 15, this whole issue of whether the Gentile Christians needed to be circumcised in order to become Christians. And the Jerusalem Council decided they did not need circumcision, but there were certain parameters that they still needed to follow. One of those was no food, don't eat food offered to idols. So then it says, we know that we all have knowledge. Of course, the knowledge would be that idols are just man-made objects. Knowledge puffs up, but love edifies. Let's jump down to verse 4. Therefore, concerning the eating of things offered to idols, we know that an idol is nothing in the world, and that there is no other God but one, meaning you know that idols are only man-made objects. We worship the one true God. For even if there are so-called gods, whether in heaven or on earth, yet for us there is one God, the Father, of whom are all things, and we for him and one Lord Jesus Christ, through whom are all things, and through whom we live. We worship God the Father, Son, and Holy Spirit. We worship the Creator God. We don't worship a man-made idol. Jump down to verse 7 and 8. This comes in the concern for the weak. Therefore, there is not in everyone that knowledge, or that knowledge that idols are only man-made things. For some with consciousness of the idol, until now eat it as a thing offered to an idol, and their conscience being weak is defiled. They are still afraid of the supernatural power, you could say, of that idol, or what they see is the supernatural power of that idol. But food does not commend us to God. For neither if we eat are we the better, neither if we do not eat are we the worse. It talks about the conscience being weak. Or someone's conscious who's susceptible to those doubts and fears. And then verses 9 through 13, he puts the clincher. We are not supposed to be a stumbling block to our brothers and sisters. That's really the purpose of this passage. It says in verse 11, and because of your knowledge shall the weak brother perish for whom Christ died. You and I have a responsibility to our brothers and sisters. But when you thus sin against the brethren by causing them to stumble and wound their weak conscience. So the point of this whole passage is that you and I are called to love our brothers and sisters enough that we would not be a stumbling block to someone else.
1: Wow. Excellent. Thank you. Very good. Yeah, great
0: very good treatment of that response.
2: Mm-hmm.
1: Yes, very good. Pastor John, this question comes from Instagram, and it says, asks, what Bible verse tells us that God wants us to be a part of a particular church? His church.
0: Okay, wonderful. Mm-hmm. Now, the Bible doesn't mention a denominational name. That's the one thing that we cannot find in the scriptures. Mm-hmm. It just mentions Jews, Gentiles. It mentions the followers of Christ and those who are not followers of Christ. But you begin to put the picture together when you read scriptures such as John 10, verse 16, where Jesus says, other sheep I have that are not of this fold, them also I must bring, and they will hear my voice, and there will be one fold, one shepherd. So Jesus does not support duplicity in religion. He doesn't say it doesn't matter really what fold you're part of. If that were the case, he would have said, other sheep I have that are not of this fold, period. But he said, I'm not satisfied with where they are. That's why he said, them also I must bring. Well, the question is, how can he bring them? He said, they will hear my voice. When you read about that, the Bible starts beginning to establish parameters whereby we can know if we are in the right place or the wrong place. For example, Isaiah 8, verse 20. So if you're looking for a fold, ask this question. Do you speak according to God's law and God's word?
1: Excellent.
0: He says, Isaiah 8, 20, if they do not speak according to this word, it is because there is no light in them. Now, why is that word light so powerful? It has a dual meaning, light of the word of God, thy word is a lamp to my feet, a light to my path. Secondly, but most importantly, Jesus is saying, I'm not in there, because I am the light of the world. Don't go on there. They may look like I connect to them, but I don't connect to them. Matthew 7, verse 21 to 23, I never knew you. Read that passage. Then 1 John 2, verse 3 and 4, once again, a direct connection. Verse 4 says, he who says, I know him and does not keep his commandments is a liar, and the truth is not in him. Right. The light is not there. I'm not there. The truth is not there. And who is the Lord saying the devil is angry with? And here's my point. If the devil is angry with me, I must be doing something right. Revelation 12 and verse 17, and the dragon was enraged with the woman and went to make war with the remnant of her seed who keep the commandments of God and have the testimony of Jesus. So if you find a foal that keeps the commandments of God and have the testimony of Jesus, which I'm not going to say it's ours, but I'm going to say it is ours, the testimony of Jesus is the spirit of prophecy. How well do they stand on Bible prophecy, and do they honor all 10 commandments of God? When you follow those parameters, you can't help but to find where Jesus' light is and his presence is.
1: Wow. Thank you very much, Pastor. You know, the way this program works, it's, it's like, you know, you just got to almost take a breath, you know, partway through the program. I these questions are just fantastic, and I don't say the following to discourage you, but we have received hundreds and hundreds of questions for the Bible Q&A program. So thank you so much for submitting them. Don't become discouraged, though, because we carefully go through each one. Thank you to LaDonna and the team that goes through all of these questions that come in. We take each one very seriously, so thank you again for submitting each one. But it's happening so fast here on the set. I want to encourage you to go to 3abnplus.tv, 3abnplus.tv, because there you can find these programs on demand. So you can actually watch the program there and then stop and take notes, because I'm still thinking about your answer. Was it 1 Corinthians, was it 8? And then Pastor John's talking about the true church. I'm like, whoa, wait, I'm still thinking about this, and then I'm thinking about that. So that's the beauty of 3abnplus.tv. You can go there and actually watch these programs, pause it, take your notes, and then continue on. So I want to just encourage you to watch, or YouTube as well. These programs are also on YouTube. Jason, good question here from Elipha. I'm sure I'm not pronouncing that name correctly, but it's a great name. The question is, the Bible says to treat others the way you expect to be treated. Why do some people not treat others the way they expect to be treated?
3: Wow, that is a great question. Yeah. Elipha, I wish everyone treated others how they wanted to be treated.
1: Right.
3: Unfortunately, we live in a sinful world, and how we treat others is oftentimes a reflection of who we serve. Let's take a look at a few scriptures here. 1 John chapter 4, verse 20. If someone says, I love God, and hates his brother, he is a liar. For he who does not love his brother whom he has seen, how can he love God whom he has not seen? Ephesians chapter 6, verse 12. For we do not wrestle against flesh and blood, but against principalities, against powers, against the rulers of the darkness of this age, against spiritual hosts of wickedness in the heavenly places. Another reason people don't treat others the way they want to be treated is because they only care about their own interests. They're selfish.
1: Yes.
3: Philippians chapter 2, verse 4 says, let each of you look out not only for his own interests, but also for the interests of others. We need to care about other people. As Christians, we are to treat people the way Christ would treat them.
1: It's good.
3: Regardless of how they treat us. This can definitely be a hard thing to do. When someone says something rude, it's extremely tempting to just come back with something rude right back. But Proverbs chapter 15, verse 1 says, a soft answer turns away wrath, but a harsh word stirs up anger.
2: That's good.
3: We don't treat people how Christians should treat people because they treat us that way. We treat them that way because we are Christians and we know better. And when you know better, you should do better.
1: Excellent, Jason. You know, it's very easy, like you're saying, to react, right? You know, something happens and you see a lot of rage, it seems like, this day and age over just about anything and gesturing and name calling and all kinds of things. And with social media, it seems like things just explode, get spread around so quickly. So thank you so much for that, Jason. Very good. This comes from South Africa, sweetie. This person's name is Hazel. Is it possible to get salvation without keeping God's commandments?
2: Thank you so much, Hazel, for writing in and for your question. Salvation does not exist without the blood of Jesus, without the grace of Christ, but neither does it exist without the obedience of Christ, lived out by faith in the life of the believer through the power of the Holy Spirit. I want to give you 3 points. Number one, salvation clearly is by grace through faith. We know that. Paul talks about it in Ephesians 2, verses 8 and 9. For by grace you've been saved through faith, and that not of yourselves, it is the gift of God, not of works, lest anyone should boast. For we are His workmanship, created in Christ Jesus for good works, which God prepared beforehand that we should walk in them. So first, clearly, salvation is by grace through faith. Number two, salvation by grace is not an excuse to toss out the law. Paul talks about this very clearly in the book of Romans. And we think the book of Romans is this treatise of righteousness by faith and salvation by grace, and it is. Mm-hmm. But he's very clear that we do not toss out the law. Romans 6, verse 1. What shall we say then? Shall we continue in sin that grace may abound? God forbid. Certainly not. How shall we who died to sin live any longer in it? And Romans 6, same chapter, a couple verses down, 15 and 16. What then? Shall we sin because we're not under the law but under grace? Certainly not. Point number three. Obedience is an outgrowth of grace. If you are saved, if you have accepted Jesus into your heart and His blood has cleansed you, you will begin to walk in obedience. What? Not through your power, not through anything you can do of yourself, but because Jesus takes up residence in your heart through the power of the Holy Spirit. Ephesians 2 verse 10 says, we are His workmanship, created in Christ Jesus for good works. That passage tells me that grace is a gift, faith is a gift, but works also are a gift from God.
1: Wow, praise the Lord. Thank you. Very good. Pastor John, Margaret is asking, can you please explain Revelation chapter 18 verse 23?
0: Sure. Revelation 18 is a chapter that deals with the solid focus on the system of Babylon.
1: Okay.
0: You know, Revelation 14 brings into view Babylon has fallen, because she made all nations drink of the wine of the wrath of her fornication. That's the second angel's message. And then Revelation 17 begins to unpack Babylon in its specifics. It talks about the system, the woman that sits on the scarlet-colored beast, which has 7 heads and 10 horns. She's the mother, the harlot of the earth. She's called Mystery Babylon the Great. And the Bible says the kings of the earth have committed fornication with her. That means the leaders of the world have coalesced with her in a coalition of rebellion against God. And all the false systems of the earth have coalesced together with her. Mm-hmm. And the Bible says, Jeremiah, the nations are deranged because they drank her wine. So the nations are also pulled in by what this system is offering. So what does the Bible mean when it says the lamp shall not shine any more in her? Well, the lamp is God's word and the light is Jesus. Now this kind of fits with the last question I answered. The Bible says Psalm 119 verse 105, your word is a lamp to our feet and a light to my path. Now let's go to Revelation 18:23. The lamp, the light of a lamp shall not shine in you anymore. Mm-hmm. That means God's word and the call of to come out of Babylon will no longer be available to you. Because Revelation 18:4 says, come out of her, my people, come out of Babylon. How does God call them out? Through His word.
1: Yes.
0: But then it also says, and the voice of the bridegroom and bride shall not be heard in you anymore. The bridegroom is Christ. The bride is His church. God is saying, my people will no longer be there. My presence will no longer be there. We believe today that the presence of Christ is in all denominations where people love the Lord. But He's saying, if you're in Babylon, I love you, but I don't love that system. You need to come out.
1: Amen.
0: And then finally, it says, for the merchants were the great men of the earth, for by your sorceries all the nations were deceived. So when it says, the lamp shall not shine, the voice of the bridegroom and bride shall not be heard, This is the last move before Babylon crumbles. Mm-hmm. The false systems of worship, the false systems of economy that coalesced against God's government will come down, and the voice of God calling people out, once they reject it, that voice is shut off. Wow. It will not be heard anymore.
2: Mm. Wow. Amen.
1: Thank you so much, Pastor. Amen. Is right. Jason Bradley, this comes from Cole. Great question. I just want to understand idols in our age, like maybe Twitter and other things, talking about social media. What can be our idol in our age?
3: Wow.
1: Yeah, it's a good question, isn't it?
3: Well, yeah, it is. Well, Cole, let's look at some examples from Scripture and see what we can conclude from there. 2 Kings chapter 18, verses 4 and 5. He removed the high places and broke the sacred pillars, cut down the wooden image, and broke in pieces the bronze serpent that Moses had made. For until those days, the children of Israel burned incense to it and called it Nehushtan. He trusted in the Lord God of Israel, so that after him was none like him among all the kings of Judah, nor who were before him. Let's go to Colossians chapter 3, verse 5. Therefore, put to death your members which are on the earth: fornication, uncleanness, passion, evil desire, and covetousness, which is idolatry. Isaiah chapter 45, verse 20. Assemble yourselves and come. Draw near together, you who have escaped from the nations. They have no knowledge, who carry the wood of their carved image and pray to a God that cannot save. An idol can be anything we put in the place of God. Now, perhaps you've heard people say, just put it into the universe and the universe will give you this blessing. It's very New Age, and it's a form of people worshiping the created as opposed to the Creator.
2: Yes.
3: The only one that is worthy of our worship and deserves our time, our first efforts, our first fruits, is God. Amen. Is Jesus Christ.
0: That's right.
3: So anything outside of Jesus Christ, or anyone outside of Jesus Christ who we place our affection with, who we give our first fruits to, is considered an idol.
2: Wow. That's good.
1: Thank you, Jason.
0: Very good.
1: Definitely something to consider, right? Because we have so many things in our lives that we can become attached to.
3: Yes.
1: Sure. Jill, this comes from Maryland. Her question is, we have a family attending worship with us during Sabbath, but they believe that Jesus is a creative being. And the Holy Spirit is the Spirit of God, not another individual God. So as one of the leaders of our church, I wanted to know, what can we do to help them? Or is it right to tell them not to come to church anymore if they don't believe the SDA policies and doctrines? Heavy question.
2: That is a heavy question, Marilyn. I want to talk about two sides of what I call the same coin.
1: Okay.
2: The first side of the coin is that all are welcome to attend church. Pastor John always says, there's no standards for fellowship, standards for membership, but high standards for leadership. What does that mean? That means when the church doors open, anyone is welcome to come and hear the word of God. Anyone is welcome to come and sit at the feet of Jesus. Now let's go to the other side of that coin. Church leaders have a responsibility for the spiritual well-being of the flock that God has placed under their care.
1: Mm-hmm.
2: I think of the Apostle Paul. This is, of course, when he's going back to Jerusalem and then he's arrested right before the end of his life. In Acts chapter 20, he's with the Ephesian believers. Acts 20, verse 28, he says, take heed to yourselves and to the flock, among which the Holy Spirit has made you an overseer, to shepherd the church of God, which he purchased with his own blood. For I know this, that after my departure, savage wolves will come in among you, not sparing the flock. I think of what Peter said in his epistle, 2 Peter 2, 1 and 2. There were also false prophets among the people, even as there will be false teachers among you who secretly bring in destructive heresies.
1: Mm.
2: I think of Jeremiah to the children of Judah. This is Old Testament, Jeremiah 31, 16. Thus says the Lord of hosts, do not listen to the words of the prophets who prophesy to you. They make you worthless. They speak a vision of their own heart. They are not from the mouth of the Lord. I think of Jude 1, 3, and 4. Beloved, I was very diligent to write to you concerning our salvation. I found it necessary to write to you, exhorting you to contend earnestly for the faith which was once delivered to the saints.
0: That's right.
2: So I cannot jump into your situation and tell you what to do, but all are welcome, yes. But as a leader in the church, you have a responsibility for the spiritual well-being and the doctrines that are being promulgated in your church.
1: Wow.
0: That's right.
1: Thank you. Good. Very, very good. Great advice.
0: We have to be responsible.
1: We do. Absolutely, Pastor. You're right. Pastor John, Ron and Debbie are asking about Revelation chapter 18, verse 8. Is the Bible telling us that the plagues will come all in only one day?
0: Well, you know, it's amazing how my last three questions kind of work together.
2: They do.
0: It's really amazing. Yeah. Thank you for allowing that to happen, because this reflects on the last question I answered about Babylon.
1: Yes.
0: Well, Revelation 18:8 once again is about Babylon. Mm-hmm. It begins with the phrase, therefore her plagues. When we talk about the seven last plagues that Revelation 15 talks about, this is not the special treaty for this particular passage. This is focusing on this particular system, the system of Babylon. And when you think about it, Revelation 18 is just an amazing passage. I think that people should read Revelation 18 to find out where these false systems of worship are headed, where all these systems that have built their ideologies and their praise and worship on fluff and not on truth, where these systems have determined, I'm more for God, accept me the way I am, but I'm not going to keep your commandments and forget about the Sabbath. I'm just not going to honor that because it's just inconvenient to me, or I don't believe in it, or they feel that it's just for the Jews. The Lord didn't create the world just for the Jews. Mm-hmm. He created the world for everyone, and at the end of creation, he blessed the seventh day. Yet so many religious teachers and pastors have convinced their membership that what God said to remember, we should forget. Mm-hmm. And that, to me, is the highest point of rebellion against God, a minister claiming to be connected to God, yet, in fact, they are encouraging their membership to ignore the very thing that God said to remember. Let that soak in, because the Bible says, because of that recalcitrant determination to stand in opposition to me, the Lord is saying, I have some plagues just for you. And that's what Revelation 18:8 is. Therefore, her plagues will come in one day, death and mourning and famine, and she will be utterly burned with fire, for strong is the Lord who judges her. Why the word her? Because her is used in relationship to a church. This false system has glorified itself in the context of worship against God, and he says, I got some plagues just for you because you've stolen my people, you've deceived them, you're coming down. It's not about all the plagues, just about that one on Babylon.
1: Wow. Good. Yeah. Thank you, Pastor John. Praise the Lord. Well, we're running out of time here. It always goes by in such a hurry. Should we just put a couple of questions maybe out in the last couple of minutes out here and just, okay. I like this question. I like them all, but this is an intriguing one. Genesis 2:19, please explain, comes from Nancy. Did God form animals like he did man from the dust of the earth? You know, I never even thought about that. Mm-hmm. So any thoughts about that question? Answers?
0: Well, sure. Go ahead.
3: Okay.
1: Jason?
3: I'll just say, and then just reading it, it says, out of the ground, the Lord God formed every beast of the field and every bird of the air and brought them to Adam to see what he would call them. And whatever Adam called each living creature, that was its name. So it says that he formed them out of the ground. So, I mean, in that case, but he didn't breathe. It didn't say anything about, you know, the breathing into
1: nostrils.
3: So I don't know about that part.
0: And to even build on that, Genesis 1, verse 24 and 25. Well, first of all, Psalm 33, verse 9, the Bible says he spake and it was done.
2: That's
0: he commanded
2: correct.
0: And it stood fast. Well, he spake. What did he speak and say? Genesis 1, verse 24. Then God said, let the earth bring forth the living creatures according to its kind, cattle and creeping things and beasts of the earth, each according to its kind, and it was so. And God made the beast of the earth according to its kind, cattle according to its kind, and everything that creeps on the earth according to its kind, and God saw that it was good. Mm. So he spoke, and it happened. He didn't take the as Jason pointed out, he didn't take the time to shape them like he shaped us.
1: Mm-hmm.
0: We're made in his image.
1: Yes.
0: Animals are not.
1: Yeah, mm-hmm. Good point. Any other comments you have
2: no,
1: on that?
2: No, that's good. Yeah. Absolutely.
1: Yeah, excellent. Thank you again for all the questions that you send in here to Bible 3ABN Today, Bible Q&A. What we're going to do right now is take a short break, and we'll be right back with some closing thoughts.
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5: One day I needed to go to the main office in the school where I work, and as I turned into the office door, I ran right into a rotund little man. He was coming from the office into the hall. He had a red flower in his lapel, and he had gray sideburns and a fancy gray mustache that twirled and curled on the ends. And he looked so familiar to me that I was sure I knew him. But in the brief moment when I was bouncing off his tummy, I couldn't quite place him. Now the sanguine in me took over, as it usually does, and I smiled and said to him, "Hi, how are you?" And he responded warmly, although he looked a little puzzled, "Well, hi, I'm fine. How are you?" And still exuding warmth and cheer, I replied, "Oh, I'm fine too, busy as usual, but happy." Now he was looking very puzzled, but he answered, "That's good." I was sure this fellow must be a friend. He looked so very familiar. And so I continued, "Listen, I've got a lot to do, but why don't you stop by my office sometime and we can talk a little, we can have a little chat. It's good to see you. Take care." And he said in a very puzzled tone, "Well, okay, I'll see you." I went on into the office, and as I looked back, he was looking at me with a very puzzled expression. And I suddenly realized that he was being followed, because right behind him was the superintendent of education for Portland Public Schools. Behind him was the principal of my school, then the three vice principals, then the two security guards from our school, and then a uniformed police officer. And there were two folks wearing the green jackets that identified them as part of Portland's gang task force. And then there were three men carrying large video cameras on their shoulders. And the cameras were marked Channel 2, Channel 6, and Channel 8, Portland's main television stations. And it was at that moment that I realized I had just invited Bud Clark, who was then the mayor of Portland, to stop by my office and have a little chat. You see, I had seen this man so many times on television that I thought I knew him. I had seen his picture on television. I had heard his voice on the radio. I had seen him in newspapers. I thought I knew him. But at the crucial moment, I couldn't quite place who he was in my life. And by the way, he never did stop by my office for that little chat. And it was later that evening, as I was telling my husband about this, and he was laughing, I realized that sometimes as Christians, we treat God just like I treated Bud Clark. We hear so much about him, we've seen so many pictures, that we think we know him. We're familiar with who he is. We may even talk about him, but we only know him secondhand. We don't know him personally. And then sometimes at the crucial moments of our lives, we make small talk and we hurry on our way. My friends, I want to tell you that it's not enough to talk about Jesus Christ. We must talk to him. And it's not enough to know about Jesus Christ. We must know him. It's not enough to recognize his picture. We must know who he is in our lives. This is Jenny Allen with 3ABN Radio.
1: Thank you again for joining us for today's study on 3ABN Today, Bible Q&A. Pastor John, Jason, Jill, anything you want to add on? Pastor John?
0: Very quickly, when we talked about, does God recommend you join any particular church?
1: Yes.
0: While I identify the characteristics and the principles and the doctrinal position, I want to make it very, very clear that what I'm not saying is that people that go to other churches are lost.
1: Okay.
0: But I want to reiterate, when the light of God's truth come to you and you determine to remain in darkness, to hold on to traditions that are not supported by the Bible, your level of responsibility is much higher.
2: Yes. Mm-hmm.
0: Because the Bible says, the Bible makes it clear, we're not only responsible for the light we receive, but we are responsible for the light that we could have had.
1: Wow, mm-hmm. Yes.
0: You can't reject it. You have to receive a love of the truth that you might be saved.
1: Absolutely. No, that's really a serious thought. Mm-hmm. Thank you. Jason.
3: I just want to add to the point of what a true Christian looks like. You know, one, we shouldn't follow man. We should follow Jesus.
1: That's right.
3: And his example. But one place we can look is Romans chapter 12, specifically verses 9 through 21, where it talks about how to behave like a Christian. So go there when you have time, check it out, and learn how to further behave like a Christian.
1: Amen. Amen. Thank you for that, Jill.
2: I don't have any follow-up on a specific question, but just want to let you know at home that if you have never asked Jesus into your heart,
1: that's good.
2: Maybe you watched this program and you said, I'm not even sure I understood everything they talked about. Some of it was a little deep, but you know what? God takes us where we are, and we grow in him. He says in John 6:37, whoever comes to me, I will never cast out. Amen. So open up your heart and accept him.
1: Amen.
0: Wonderful.
1: Thank you so much, Jill. Jason, Pastor John, and thank you for joining us today for today's Bible Q&A question. I didn't start the program out with this, so I want to end with this. 2 Timothy 2:15, study to show thyself approved unto God, a workman that needeth not to be ashamed, rightly dividing the word of truth. We'll see you again next time. God bless you.

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The wonderful things the Lord showed me of heaven, I cannot describe. I saw there tables of stone in which the names of the multitude of the redeemed were engraved in letters of gold. After we beheld the glory of the temple, we went out, and Jesus left us and went into the city. Soon we heard his lovely voice again saying, "Come, my people, you have come out of great tribulation and done my will, suffered for me. Come in to supper, for I myself will serve you." We shouted, "Alleluia! Glory!" and entered into the city. And I saw a table of pure silver. It was many miles in length, yet our eyes could extend over it. I saw the fruit of the tree of life, the manna, almonds, figs, pomegranates, grapes, and many other kinds of fruit. Then Jesus said, "You must go back to earth again and relate to others what I have revealed to you." Then an angel bore me gently down to this dark world. Sometimes I think I can stay here no longer. All things of earth look so dreary.

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2: We all know that fruits and vegetables are good for our health, but did you know that healthy foods can also make you smile more? It's true. The foods we eat either nourish the brain and promote a healthy and happy state of mind, or they impair the brain, which can cause moodiness and even contribute to depression. Researchers have found that happiness and mental health scores were highest among people who ate at least 7 servings of fruits and vegetables per day. So, enjoy some of the delicious fruits and veggies that our Creator has provided and put a smile on your face. This is Jennifer White for Strong Tower Radio, where God's character is proclaimed.

0: Hi, this is Vern with Michigan DNR. Here's your bear smart tip. If you happen to come across a bear out in the woods walking or hiking or camping, stand your ground, do not run or play dead. Make loud noises and back away slowly. Always provide a clear, unobstructed escape route for the bear. Rarely do bears attack. If they do, fight back. Treat bears with respect and observe them from a distance.
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My high school Bible teacher said that we should consider that on Sabbath a special guest is coming, which is true because God is going to be our special guest with us on Sabbath. So if a special guest is coming, it means that we need to clean and prepare. There'll be things we'll want to take care of before our guest arrives. We'll want to dress for a special guest to arrive. It also means that during the Sabbath hours, we don't want to sleep. That would be rude to our guest. And we don't want to talk about the fun that we'll have after our guest is gone. That would be rude too. I hope you enjoy your Sabbath time with your special guest. 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

0: Now the weather forecast for Strong Tower Radio. For Michigan's UP, we'll have a 20% chance of a few isolated showers today, otherwise mostly sunny skies with a high of 75 degrees. We'll be partly cloudy overnight with a low of 58 degrees and winds remaining calm. For northern Michigan, partly sunny skies today, highs up to 81 degrees, with a light breeze out of the northwest. Then mostly cloudy skies filling in overnight. Our lows will be down to 55 degrees, and we don't expect to see much of a breeze across the region. For southern Michigan, we'll be warming up to 82 degrees this afternoon, with increasing cloud cover throughout the day and a light breeze out of the northwest. Cloudy conditions will continue on through the night. We'll have lows down to 64 degrees and winds staying calm across the region. For central Illinois, a 40% chance of showers and thunderstorms this afternoon. We'll be mostly cloudy and highs be up to 87 degrees. Our 40% chance of rain will continue overnight. We'll be partly cloudy with lows down to 71 degrees. For Strong Tower Radio, I'm meteorologist Scott Cook.
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3: A few years ago, our crew was filming in the city of Jerusalem, and I had a free morning to go and explore the old city by myself. Now, if you ever get the chance to do this, I highly, highly recommend it. It's one of the oldest cities in the world, easily one of the most significant. So much history has transpired in the streets of old Jerusalem that you'll find something interesting around just about every corner. So, on this particular morning, I decided to compare two different places that might be the spot where Christ was crucified. The first was easily the more famous of the two, an old church dating back to the time of Constantine. Constantine's mother Helena had traveled to Jerusalem to look for the tomb of Jesus, and when she thought she found it, she built a church over that spot. Now, her original building isn't there anymore because the site has been through a lot of trauma since it was first built in the 300s. It was destroyed by fire in 614 when the Persians invaded, and then rebuilt by the Byzantines a few years later in 630. In the 8th century, it suffered an earthquake. It was damaged terribly, and again in the 9th. In the 11th century, a Muslim caliph had the building torn down. And on it went, over and over and over. So the building you find there today is absolutely not the original. But you know, it's not really the building that draws people anyway. It's more what people think they're going to find inside. When you first walk in, on your right, there's a steep staircase leading up to the top of a rocky prominence, although you can't really see the rock because the church is built over it. And they say when you're up on top of that staircase, you're actually standing on Golgotha, the hill where Jesus was crucified. And there's this place where you can kneel down and reach through a hole in the floor and supposedly touch the exact spot where it happened. Then, down below that, at the bottom of the staircase, back by the entrance, there's a pink slab of stone where they say Jesus was embalmed before they put him in a tomb. Now, that one is a lot more suspicious because we know for sure that the current stone on that location was installed in the 1800s. So I know it's not the real thing. Go a little deeper into the building and you'll find a large room with a big structure where they say you can actually visit the spot where Jesus was buried. His tomb is supposedly inside. And as you can imagine, there's almost always a huge line of people waiting to see this. So if you're going to go, you should probably go first thing in the morning, and even then, plan to be in line for quite a while. So that's one location, the Church of the Holy Sepulchre, where some people believe Jesus was crucified and buried. And to be honest, personally, I'm not sure I believe it, because I guess I've explored the ancient world a little too often to just believe whatever I'm told. 2,000 years is a really long time to accumulate tradition and for cities to change. But, of course, on the other hand, I'm not an archaeologist and I'm not even a professional historian. Of course, for me, what matters most is not where these things happened, but the fact that they did happen. So, after spending a bit of time at the Church of the Holy Sepulchre, I went outside the old city on the north side by the Damascus Gate. And I made my way to the bus station, not to catch a bus, but to catch a glimpse of something they call Gordon's Calvary. Around the back of the station, there's this small hill with a couple of indents that kind of look like eyes. And there's a small feature that kind of looks like a nose. So some people believe that was the site of the crucifixion, because Golgotha means the place of the skull. Now, to the left of that hill is a small park with a tomb in the side of another hill, which people call the Garden Tomb. And in my opinion, the hill behind the bus station seems more likely than the Church of the Holy Sepulchre, for a number of reasons. But again, I'm hardly an expert. There's a really good chance I'm wrong, which doesn't bother me because the location isn't the point. Although I will say this, wherever the location was, it was designed to maximize shame. We often picture Jesus crucified on top of a hill, but what the Bible actually says is that he was crucified at Golgotha, not necessarily on Golgotha. It seems far more likely to me that he would have been crucified by the public roadway that ran along the bottom of the hill, because that would be more embarrassing, and they could use Jesus as a warning to anybody else who might be tempted to defy the Roman Empire. In fact, just a few decades earlier, the Romans had crucified something like 2,000 rebels along the major roadways outside of Jerusalem for exactly that reason. So, when Christians sing that well-known hymn, "The Old Rugged Cross," and they say, "On a hill far away," well, there's a good chance they're wrong. It's probably by a hill far away. Yet again, it's not really the location that matters. It's the fact that it happened. The passage of time and a widespread familiarity with the story has dramatically dampened the visceral impact of what they actually did to Jesus. You and I are used to seeing crosses on church buildings or dangling from necklaces and earrings, and we easily forget what a serious problem the cross was for those earliest of Christians. The man they said was God in human flesh had just died the most humiliating death possible, hung naked in front of the world, and hung between two obvious reprobates in order to make his death seem, well, even more shameful. Good men did not die on crosses. Crosses were for the scum of the earth, which is the reason that Roman citizens like Paul were never crucified. Paul, you'll remember, was beheaded. Now, historically, we think that crucifixion was invented by the ancient Assyrians or the ancient Babylonians, and it was designed to be as torturous and sadistic as possible. The Persians continued to use crucifixion, and then Alexander the Great adopted it from them after his conquests in the East. The Phoenicians picked it up from the Greeks, and then the Romans got it from them. And then the Romans practically made an art form out of it. In fact, in the minds of most people, the Romans kind of owned the art of crucifixion. It could take days for a victim to finally succumb to the cruelty of a cross. You would be dehydrated, you would be bleeding, and you would be writhing in agony as you hung from nails that were strategically placed to maximize pain. In the end, you died from asphyxiation because you were suspended in a way that would make it impossible to breathe if you didn't push yourself up to take a breath. And to push yourself up, you had to put pressure on your feet, which had also been nailed to the cross. Then after that, you would sink back down to hang from your nail-pierced hands, or wrists, to be technical. It created a grisly dance of death, up and down for days on end until your legs gave out and you finally suffocated. And sometimes, to speed things up, the Romans would break your legs, which made you suffocate faster. Needless to say, crucifixion is probably the most sadistic method of execution ever devised. And the early Christians were telling people their God had died like that. They insisted that Jesus was the long-awaited Messiah, the one who was supposed to liberate the nation of Israel, but then he died at the hands of these pagan oppressors. So needless to say, it wasn't an easy sell. By this time, the Jews had been living in the shadow of Gentile empires for hundreds of years, starting with the Babylonians. And the Roman occupation of Palestine was a particularly unwelcome experience. Now, it's true, the Jews had a number of legal privileges that other conquered nations didn't have, because at one point they offered support to Julius Caesar. But for the most part, the Jewish experience with the Romans was brutal. This was their covenant territory, the one that rightfully belonged to them because it was given to their father Abraham by God himself. It was supposed to be an exceptional place, a nation where the faith of the one true God could be on full display so that Gentile nations could see how superior the God of Israel was. So to be occupied by a Gentile presence was humiliating. And for somebody to say that Messiah had been murdered by Romans? Unthinkable. And in just a few moments, I'll be right back to show you more, so don't go away.
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3: There's this ancient collection of poems dating way back before the birth of Christ, decades before Jesus was born, and it's apocryphal, which means you're not going to find it in the pages of the Bible. Some people call this ancient book the Psalms of the Pharisees, but most people call it the Psalms of Solomon. And one of the major themes this book deals with is the hope that God was going to deliver his people from the Gentiles. Here's a little snippet from the 17th poem in the collection, a poem that's actually looking forward to the coming of Messiah. It says, "Behold, O Lord, and raise up unto them their king, the son of David. At the time in the which thou seest, O God, that he may reign over Israel thy servant, and gird him with strength, that he may shatter unrighteous rulers, and that he may purge Jerusalem from nations that trample her down to destruction. Wisely, righteously, he shall thrust out sinners from the inheritance. He shall destroy the pride of the sinner as a potter's vessel." So you can see, to many people's way of thinking, Messiah was supposed to drive the Romans out of the land. But this brand new sect of Christians was suddenly insisting the man the Romans had executed in the most humiliating way possible, well, they were saying that was Messiah. And that was really unpopular because it didn't make sense from the perspective of most people. In fact, the entire life of Christ caused quite a bit of cognitive dissonance for people who had been marinating in the ideas that you find in books like the Psalms of Solomon. I'm reminded of that story in John chapter 1 where Philip tries to convince his friend Nathanael that Jesus was Messiah. Here's how that story goes, starting down in verse 43 where it says, "The following day Jesus wanted to go to Galilee, and he found Philip and said to him, 'Follow me.' Now Philip was from Bethsaida, the city of Andrew and Peter. Philip found Nathanael and said to him, 'We have found him of whom Moses in the law and also the prophets wrote, Jesus of Nazareth, the son of Joseph.' And Nathanael said to him, 'Can any good thing come out of Nazareth?'" You see, it turns out that Nathanael was from the village of Cana, the place where Jesus turned the water into wine. And the village of Cana was right next door to Nazareth. So there's a pretty good chance that Nathanael knew what that town was really like. You and I place a little bit of a halo over Nazareth because it's the hometown of Jesus. But back in the day, well, Nazareth wasn't making lists of places people wanted to live, and it certainly wasn't a place you'd expect to find a national hero. Messiah was supposed to sit on the throne of David. He was supposed to occupy a place of political prominence. So it seemed far more likely to most people he'd be born in a place like, well, Jerusalem. So right from the beginning, Jesus was defying most people's expectations, and the cross was the most confusing development of all. I mean, how could Messiah die like that? Let me read you another famous Bible story. This one from the Gospel of Luke, and this is something that happened after Jesus was crucified. This takes place on the road to Emmaus, where two of Jesus' followers are trying to comprehend what just happened with the death of Christ. And suddenly, the risen Jesus joins them, but they don't know who he is. Verse 17. And he said to them, "What kind of conversation is this that you have with one another as you walk and are sad?" Then the one whose name was Cleopas answered and said to him, "Are you the only stranger in Jerusalem? And have you not known the things which happened there in these days?" And he said to them, "What things?" So they said to him, "The things concerning Jesus of Nazareth, who was a prophet, mighty in deed and word, before God and all the people, and how the chief priests and our rulers delivered him to be condemned to death and crucified him. But we were hoping that it was he who was going to redeem Israel." Now, that's a really important thought because it shows us what people expected Messiah to do. He was supposed to get rid of the Romans. And even after Jesus rose from the dead, the disciples still kind of thought that might happen. I mean, just listen to what they said in Acts chapter 1. "Therefore, when they had come together, they asked him, saying, 'Lord, will you at this time restore the kingdom to Israel?'" So the idea that a man who was shamefully crucified by the Romans could possibly be Messiah, believe me, it wasn't an easy sell. There was almost nobody in the ancient world whose culture would let them accept that idea. Not the Jews, not the Greeks, and not the Romans. Which brings us to one of the most important things the Apostle Paul ever wrote, found in the book of 1 Corinthians. And I think we're going to read quite a bit from this passage because modern Christianity has mostly forgotten just how scandalous the idea of a crucified Christ really was. Modern Christians talk about the crucifixion. We read about the crucifixion. We watch dramatic movies about the crucifixion. We sing beautiful songs about it. But our understanding is now 2,000 years removed from the actual event. And the visceral impact of what happened to Jesus has been largely blunted to the point where we scarcely realize just how hard it was to preach the message of Christ. I mean, we think that our postmodern world makes preaching difficult, but that's a cakewalk compared to the world that our first century counterparts faced. Here's the way that Paul describes it in 1 Corinthians chapter 1. He writes, "For the message of the cross is foolishness to those who are perishing, but to us who are being saved, it is the power of God. For it is written, 'I will destroy the wisdom of the wise and bring to nothing the understanding of the prudent.' Where is the wise? Where is the scribe? Where is the disputer of this age? Has not God made foolish the wisdom of this world? For since in the wisdom of God, the world through wisdom did not know God, it pleased God through the foolishness of the message preached to save those who believe." So, right out of the gate, Paul tells us that the cross makes no sense, not humanly speaking, not unless you see it from God's perspective. And you know, that's still true today. When you hear the way that some people describe what happened, it's obvious they don't really grasp how important this was. This is not the way most people would write the story of redemption because it presents a very unlikely hero. Paul continues in verse 22 where he says, "For the Jews request a sign and the Greeks seek after wisdom. But we preach Christ crucified, to the Jews a stumbling block and to the Greeks foolishness." So why does he say that? Well, we've already seen that the Jews of his day were expecting something quite different. But there is something else here.

ignoble death. It's Deuteronomy 21 and verse 22, where it says, if a man has committed a sin deserving of death and he is put to death, and you hang him on a tree, his body shall not remain overnight on the tree, but you shall surely bury him that day, so that you do not defile the land which the Lord your God has given you as an inheritance. For he who is hanged is accursed of God. So in light of that, you've got to ask yourself, how could anybody accept Jesus was God's anointed? Would God really allow his son to be crucified like a common criminal, hung on a tree, which would only prove that he was cursed? It was a pretty bitter pill to swallow, which is why Paul tells us that his Jewish audience had a lot of trouble accepting it. And on top of that, the Greeks thought that the idea of God's son dying on a cross was ludicrous because the Greeks were wisdom seekers, and that's not how they perceived the universe. I mean, how could a man on a criminal's cross be the offspring of the immortal, invisible God whose very thought gave birth to the universe? The ancient Greek philosophers actually rejected the idea that the supreme God made this world at all because the world's too imperfect. And this man was supposedly God in human flesh? It was too demeaning, too dirty, too common for the Greek mind. And so the very first Christians really had a hard job. The Romans could hardly bow the knee to a man they crucified. The Greeks could not believe that such a common, ignoble man could possibly be a path to God. And the Jews could not get past what seemed to be the complete disappointment of their national aspirations. So when you get to the early 2nd century, there was a man by the name of Justin who was a disciple of Socrates and Plato, but eventually converted to Christianity. In one of his better known works, he talks about a Jewish man who wanted to ask questions about Jesus. So Justin shared some of the Old Testament scriptures about Messiah, and then the Jewish man says this. Be assured, he says, that all our nation waits for Christ, and we admit that all the scriptures which you have quoted refer to him. But whether Christ should be so shamefully crucified, this we are in doubt about. For whoever is crucified is said in the law to be accursed, so that I am exceedingly incredulous on this point. It is quite clear indeed that the scriptures announce that Christ had to suffer, but we wish to learn if you can prove it to us, whether it was by the suffering cursed in the law. So here's what I'm really driving at. Somehow, that first generation of Christians took the message of Christ to the entire Roman Empire in the space of one single generation. And when Paul took the message to the synagogue in Thessalonica, the reception was so hostile that it actually caused a riot. And their number one complaint, they said, these who have turned the world upside down have come here too. So ask yourself this. How in the world did an unlikely band of misfits with a very unpopular message manage to disrupt the entire Roman Empire? I mean, these early Christians were outsiders. They were nobodies. The religious authorities in Jerusalem rejected these people, and they were more likely to be slaves in a Roman household than actual Roman citizens. These people had no status. They had no legal recognition, and they had no respect. So how did they manage, in the words of an angry mob, to turn the world upside down? In the book of Colossians, which was probably written around 62 AD, Paul casually mentions that the gospel had been delivered to all the world, a reference to the world of his day, or the Roman Empire. How in the world did these people pull that off? To be a Christian was to be an outcast, a fool. In fact, there's this ancient work of graffiti found on the Palatine Hill in Rome, a crude drawing of a man with a donkey's head dying on a cross. And the inscription says, Alexamenos worships his God. It was meant to make Christians look stupid. And frankly, this was the opinion most people had. So you got to wonder why the disciples did it. I mean, why share the story of Christ? It was a belief system just about everybody rejected, because to our way of human thinking, it doesn't make sense. It's not the way that most people think about God. And so you're not going to preach something like this unless you really believe it. Why else would you risk utter humiliation every single day of your life? Why would you risk the wrath of the Romans and the distinct possibility that you could be put to death like Jesus was? Why would you cling to the idea of a suffering Messiah when you'd be laughed out of the room by the most respectable philosophers in the world? I mean, the odds against the success of the early church, almost insurmountable. And yet today, about a third

0: of the planet claims to be Christian. There was just something about Jesus, something about that cross that showed these people what God was really like. He was nothing like the gods from Mount Olympus, the ones who toyed with people's lives. He was not like the immovable mover that Aristotle talked about, so removed from human experience that you can't expect to make contact. Jesus was willing to humiliate himself, sacrifice himself for us. The Son of God completely overturned every single expectation we had. He was willing to suffer the most embarrassing death conceivable if it meant that he could bridge the gap between the throne of God and you. So completely has God identified with us that he's chosen to be one of us, to live like us, to suffer like us, to die like us, if it means that he can have you back. And to see him alive after he died? To know that he holds the keys of death and tells us that we no longer have to fear the grave? That changes everything. I'll be right back after this.
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0: And we're back from the break. Hey, guys, bring me that book over there. The one on the, the big one on the far left. Yeah, I should have gotten that during the break. Here it is. Fox's Book of Martyrs. It's probably the most famous work ever written about the fate of many early Christians. It begins by showing us that only one of Christ's disciples died from natural causes. The rest were put to death because of what they preached. Andrew was crucified in the British Isles. Thomas was impaled on a spear. Peter was crucified upside down just outside the city of Rome. James was tossed off a building and then had his head smashed in with a club. I mean, this goes on for hundreds of pages. And in the Bible, Paul spends an awful lot of time talking about the hardships he had to put up with. He was pelted with stones and left for dead, shipwrecked, imprisoned, and then he ended up on death row. And all of that for a really unpopular message, a message that ran completely contrary to the way most of us think. And still, all these ancient believers really thought this was worth it. Other religious movements have come and gone, but for some reason, whatever these ancient people found in Jesus and the story of the cross has made this into one of the most enduring faiths in the whole world. And here we are, living in the midst of a civilization that, to a large extent, those ancient believers helped us build. But today, most of us have no idea what this book actually says. So here's what I want to suggest. Listen, I know some people are also willing to die for a lie, because every so often you hear of some apocalyptic cult that goes up in flames, from Heaven's Gate in San Diego to the Solar Temple in Quebec. So a willingness to die doesn't necessarily mean that what you believe is true. But you will notice all those little cults have come and gone, and the teachings of Christ are still here after 2,000 years. I mean, you might be skeptical. You might not believe this story, but at least you should know for yourself exactly what you're skeptical about. So maybe it's time, instead of reading what people write about the Bible, to have a look for yourself. Because, I mean, what if this book turns out to be exactly what you've been looking for your entire life? What if the claims of Christ are true? What if that really was God in human flesh on the side of the road that day all those years ago? At least you owe it to yourself to have a look and examine those claims from firsthand sources. Thanks for joining me today. I'm Sean Boonstra, and this has been another episode of Authentic.
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5: If you look through the Ten Commandments, most will acknowledge nine. But my friends, it isn't the nine commandments, it's the Ten Commandments. The fourth commandment, or Sabbath commandment, is being forgotten, ignored, or rejected today. Did you know that God predicted the Sabbath commandment would be restored in the last days? In Isaiah 58, 12 through 14, we read of a group of people who restore the broken down wall of God's commandments. Which commandment are they upholding? You got it, the Sabbath commandment. God is calling for you to be a repairer of the breach in God's law. God is calling you to lovingly honor Him by worshiping Him on His seventh-day Sabbath. I invite you to experience this great joy. This is Pastor Francis for Strong Tower Radio. Have a blessed Sabbath.
6: You don't always have to kneel when you pray. But when you're able, posture represents a sign of reverence, an attitude of worship, and it's appropriate to get down. There should be quiet when we're praying, because people are communing with God, and this needs to be taught.
7: The Bible, bread of life for hungry souls and a lamp to light the way of truth. For centuries, this wonderful book of books has remained on the bestseller list, providing meaning from the past, purpose for the present, and a window to the future. Today, the Bible still contains the greatest hope for all mankind. Now we prayerfully open the blessed book as Amazing Facts brings you Wonders in the Word with Doug Batchelor. Today's program is entitled Remembering Reverence, Part 2.
6: Happy is the man who is always reverent. Now, you'll be blessed if we maintain this high attitude of reverence for God. Reverence in prayer, not only in posture of prayer, just like posture in sitting. You don't always have to kneel when you pray, but I think especially when you begin the formal worship service, if you're physically able. Some people, because of knee problems or back problems, they cannot kneel. God is more interested in the prayer of your heart and the posture of your heart than your body. And He's not saying you got to kneel and be in agony and not think of what you're even saying. You know, if you're able, sometimes when we get older, once you get down, you can't get back up. God knows that. He's a loving God. But when you're able, posture represents a sign of reverence, an attitude of worship, and it's appropriate to get down. There should be quiet when we're praying, because people are communing with God. And this needs to be taught. In the Batchelor family, whenever we have prayer, you know, the kids are sometimes playing with toys. We say, put the toys down when we pray. We ask them to fold their hands, even though the Bible doesn't tell you that. But you know what? You're less inclined to fiddle with your brother or sister when your hands are folded. So there's good theology in that. We ask them to close their eyes. Bible doesn't say you have to close your eyes. When you get older, you can pray with your eyes open. I do sometimes. You might pray looking up. The Bible talks about that. But when they're little and they're fussing and they're squirming and they're so visually stimulated, if they are not looking at anything, they're more inclined to use their sense of hearing. So when you're praying, they're listening. And you'll often hear, Mom, Nathan's eyes are open. And we're thinking, well, Stephen, how did you know? Your eyes must have been open too. And then sometimes I catch myself, I'm peeking at them to see if their eyes are open. And they're peeking at me to see if I'm peeking at them. And this is all part of the learning process. Those of you who are parents, have you been there before? But you know, you have to teach it. You have to teach it. And in your prayers, there should be a reverence where we keep focused. Our language and our speech should be pure. I don't mind at all. Periodically after the services, someone will come to me and say, Pastor Doug, you said that word wrong. And you know, I appreciate that. That doesn't offend me. It doesn't even embarrass me anymore because I do it so much. I think last week I said arbor instead of abhor. And two people came up to me and they said, Doug, it's not arbor, it's abhor. I said, I know that. Why do I keep saying arbor? Abhor, abhor. I'm never going to make that mistake again, I don't think. But our language should be pure because you're speaking to the king. I mean, if they do it for the Japanese emperor, we ought to do it for God. A reverence in giving. How can you be reverent in giving? You know, the Bible says that some things are holy. Everything the Bible identifies as holy should be treated with reverence. Is the Bible called the Holy Bible? It's a book that should be treated with reverence. Is the tithe called holy? The Bible says the tithe is holy unto the Lord. And when you're making an offering, a holy offering to a holy God in a holy place, you ought to consider what you're doing. I like the story in the Bible of the Queen of Sheba. She came to see an earthly monarch, but he was the greatest monarch on earth at the time, the greatest one who ever lived. I mean, even Jesus refers to Solomon as the greatest king, the most beautiful kingdom. And when she saw what he had, and she saw his palace, and she saw his throne, and she saw his servants, she said, happy are these your servants that sit and listen to your words of wisdom. The Bible uses the word, you ever heard the word breathless? I was absolutely breathless. It was breathtaking. That phrase of being breathless and breathtaking comes from the story of the Queen of Sheba. When she saw Solomon's glory and she saw the kingdom and she heard his wisdom, it says there was no more spirit in her. And that word spirit is breath. She was breathless. It was a breathtaking time in the kingdom. And you know what? When she was coming to visit the king and to hear words from the king, she brought the biggest offering that had ever been brought to the kingdom of Israel. A caravan of gold and spices and animals and plants. I mean, she just showered this lavish gift on Solomon because she gave a gift in proportion to the king she was coming to visit. You know what the Bible seems to teach? That those with the least often give the most. Who was it that gave 100% in the Bible? Was it the rich people? Zacchaeus said, you know, I'll give half my goods to the poor. Rich Zacchaeus said, I'll give half. That's very generous. The poor widow gave 100%. All she had was 2 cents. She gave 100%. In the Bible, you'll find it seems that those with the most give the lowest percentage. That doesn't seem to make sense, does it? So when we're coming to worship God, we ought to have an attitude of reverence in our giving. Keep in mind, the reverence and the giving is not helping God. It's helping you. The more reverent, the more sacrificial we are in our giving, the more you get blessed. Value does make a difference. We're trying to teach the bachelor children in several areas. I told Karen a while ago, you know, she and I would go out to eat. She said, let's take the kids. I said, dear, I enjoy it more when it's just you and me. Let's drop them at grandma. She said, but Doug, they're never going to learn to eat at a nice restaurant if you don't take them. And so I said, well, let their spouses teach them when they get older. Do we have to teach them that? Isn't that right, men?
8: Yeah.
6: You know, especially today, you take them to Taco Bell or McDonald's and they got a playground, you know, and they think, yeah, let's go eat and play. And so then you take them to a nice restaurant that typically costs more. And I remember, when was it we went out to that Italian restaurant, dear? No special occasion. We just took them out. We sit down, you know, people are around us and we're trying to teach the kids reverence. Oh, I know what it was. It was a Halloween of all things. That backfired. We thought we'd take them to a nice restaurant. All the waiters are dressed up. Dressed up like angels and the Wizard of Oz and everything. And we're telling the kids, okay, now, you know, mind your manners. And people around us are all Halloween. It wasn't the best training ground. But in any event, you know, you do try and teach them. And at some point, you teach them what the different silverware is for and where they put the different ones. A reverence in giving. A reverence for the church. And now I'm not just talking about worship, but for the building. This is the house of God. Now, this often gets confusing because you cannot make an exact equation between our buildings and sanctuary where we worship and the Old Testament temple. They're not the same anymore. But it is still a holy place that is consecrated to a holy purpose. And that's why when we sometimes have a music concert here, or there's a special program, if people have books or stuff, we don't sell them here in the sanctuary. We have them take them to Camellia Room or outside, because what did Jesus say about that? You don't want to make a place that is to be a house of prayer a den of thieves. And when you have a lot of merchandising going on in the house of God, it loses that sense of sanctity. I think there ought to be respect for the building even after the service is over. And sometimes after the service, you know, the kids, including the bachelor kids, if we don't keep an eye on them, they start running around and climbing the trees and carrying on and playing tag. And I think that you need to teach them, this is the house of God. This is a place where there should be an attitude of reverence. Amen?
8: Amen.
6: I want to read a scripture for you. Leviticus 19, verse 30. You shall keep my Sabbaths and reverence my sanctuary. And I'll be reading that one again later. Josephus said in his writings, the Jewish temple was held in reverence by nations from all over the earth. All the nations revered the temple, even when they destroyed Jerusalem. Titus said, don't hurt the temple. But one of the soldiers threw a torch in, and it was soon the cedar walls were on fire. They wanted to save it. Even if they killed all the Jews, they wanted to preserve the temple because they had demonstrated in the way they treated this building such a sense of awe and respect for the building that even the other nations reverenced the Jewish sanctuary. How you behave in the house of God says to others what you think of your God. I won't ask for a show of hands, but I know every week we have a number of visitors. And as we are reverent before God in the house of God, in our worship and in the building, that speaks volumes to those who are watching us about the God that we worship and how we respect His house. You know, you can tell a lot about people, how they take care of their houses, can't you? Can you just drive down a neighborhood and you can look at the front yard and tell something about the family that lives inside? Isn't that right? And I'm so thankful for those who take care of the grounds and the flowers here every week. And you can just look here. You don't realize it, but even the ferns and the things that you see here, people invest hours every week in trying to take care of the house of God. And for them, that's an act of worship and service, to care for the house of God. This tells what we think of our God. It's a place that we ought to treat with respect. There's more I could say on this. Reverence for parents. I could go on and on, just do a sermon here on honoring your father and your mother. The attitude of reverence for elders and for parents is not what it used to be. Here is where we could learn something from some of our friends that live in the East. There's a great reverence for not only their ancestors, but for their mother and their father. Think about the kind of respect that Isaac must have had for Abraham. When Abraham climbs a mountain and he says, Isaac, I want you to be still. I'm going to tie you up and cut your throat. Abraham was an old man. Isaac was a teenager. Don't think for a moment he couldn't overpower or just sprint away from his father. But he grew up in a time when respect for the parents was so profound that if the parents said, I need to offer you, they'd say, well, I'm not excited, but here I am. They did not rebel. Now you can barely get your kids to take the trash out. Right? I think part of the problem, I don't want to continually blame the media, except they're always to blame. It is true that a lot of the popular TV programs and movies, they portray parents as nincompoops, as dummies, especially fathers. And the attitude of disrespect among the children that they're all knowing and the parents they don't really know is prevalent in a lot of the programming. I see it, little innuendos. And I think it works to erode the respect of children for their parents. The Bible has a lot to say about this. In Leviticus 19:32, thou shalt rise up before the hoary head. That means the hoar was frost. A frosty head meant a gray-haired person. And honor the face of the old man, and fear thy God. I am the Lord. They were to revere and to respect their elders. 1 Kings 2, verse 19. Bathsheba therefore went unto King Solomon to speak unto him. King Solomon, the wisest, most glorious king, listen to what he does for his mother. And the king rose up to meet her. He got up to greet his mother. And he bowed himself unto his mother. And he sat down on his throne, and he caused a seat to be set for her. And she sat on his right hand, beside him, a position of honor. He bows before his mother. This is the king. Respect for his parents. Yeah, I think he learned that from David. Respecting your elders. You know, in England, when Robert Moffat, the great missionary, came back and he went into Parliament, it says, when Moffat came back from his work in Africa, the King of England rose to meet him in his presence. British Parliament stood as a mark of respect for this old missionary. I think we should have respect not only for our elders, but I think for the ministry, which would be in keeping with that, not to mention our mother and father. Malachi chapter 1, verse 6, a scripture. A son honors his father and a servant his master. If I am a father, where is my honor? God says. If I'm a master, where is the respect due me? Says the Almighty God. If we're going to honor our earthly mothers and fathers, how much more for our heavenly Father? Reverence for the Sabbath day. Now, this is an appropriate thing to discuss. A few things are holy. Those things that are holy should be revered. They should be respected. The Sabbath day is not a day for common conversation. I have to catch myself. My mind is racing all the time. We just got finished with a couple of construction projects on the house. And coming and going, if you're a man, you understand, I'm constantly thinking about what we can change or improve. But you know what? If you ask the Holy Spirit, this is one of the ways you'll really know the Spirit is there. And you say, God, I know it's your Sabbath now. Help me to keep my mind on sacred things. And whenever I catch my mind starting to drift away to the next construction project or some secular business, the Holy Spirit will say, Doug, it's the Sabbath. I say, thank you, Lord. I don't have to worry about those things now. I want my mind to rest. To keep the Sabbath in your mind is where it really begins. And to keep it in your heart. I believe not only we've talked about having clothes that show respect for that sacred time, the way we spend our time, the way we spend our money. One thing in particular that I think we've lost sight of is the Bible says that we should get as much of our work done in advance so that you don't need to scurry and hustle about on the Sabbath and you can rest on that day. And in particular, we spend a lot of time worried about food on the Sabbath day. Now, you do need to eat, but as much preparation as possible should be done in advance. Exodus 16, verse 23, when God rained down the bread from heaven, how many days a week did he rain it down? He could have rained it down on the seventh day too, but he didn't. Why? He set a precedent for them that they were to gather it in advance, and he tells them, this is in verse 23, tomorrow is a Sabbath rest, a holy Sabbath. Bake what you're going to bake, and boil what you're going to boil, and lay it up for yourselves, that and all that remains will be kept until morning. God will preserve it, but get it done in advance. That doesn't mean you need to eat cold food. I mean, God's provided microwaves so that we can nuke our food and eat warm food, right? You've got time bake ovens. God has ways of doing that. But in keeping with this business of eating, you know, there's a trend that I think is unbiblical, but it's become very prevalent, where people, after church, they go out and they hire other people to work for them at a restaurant. You know, the Bible says very specifically, you shouldn't do that. It says you should prepare your food. I mean, you know, there's sometimes extenuating circumstances where you're traveling and you get caught between flights. But otherwise, you should plan ahead where you do not have to buy your food or buy anything on the Sabbath day. Amen? It's not a day for doing merchandise. Nehemiah chapter 13, verse 15. In those days, I saw in Judea some treading wine presses on the Sabbath day and bringing in sheaves. This was food. Sheaves and laden asses, also wine and grapes and figs. They were bringing in food to sell to the people on the Sabbath, and all manner of burdens, which they brought into Jerusalem on the Sabbath day. And I testified against them in that day wherein they sold victuals. They were selling food to the people. And he said they weren't supposed to do that. It was profaning the Sabbath. I know it's sometimes easier, and you might say I'm more restful if I just go eat out on the Sabbath day, but I believe it's a bad witness. I think when you're hiring someone else to cook and to scurry around for you, when you could plan and prepare, and, you know, also just the environment of some restaurants, the music in some restaurants is certainly not very religious. And I just think going into a secular environment and paying someone to slave and serve for you, well, Doug, the electric company's going on the Sabbath day, and the phone company's going, and we use the lights, and we use the telephone. I hear all these arguments. Well, you know what, friends? I'm not paying out for telephone on the Sabbath day. I'm not paying out for electricity on the Sabbath day. And when we go in, and I'm not going to the electric company, there are differences. There's something else we can do. Amen? And so I'm not ashamed to tell you that I think it's a mistake. I think it's a compromise when we plan on taking our friends out and paying people to feed us in a restaurant. You can probably argue it, but I've got a scripture here, and I think it's substantial. Number nine, reverence for life. We're in a day and age where people are not discriminating between the value between human life and animal life. I believe God tells us that we should show reverence for life. Abortion as a method of birth control has become very popular. And if you speak against that, folks think that you're a wild-eyed fanatic. But the reason it is an important issue is because from the time of conception, human life is sacred. It's a miracle. And I believe it should be treated as sacred. And whenever we go away from that, you know, I understand just this week they ratified some law in Oregon, physician-assisted suicide. Isn't that right? You know, that's a very slippery road. Once you start down that road, pretty soon folks and doctors will be deciding what the quality of life of different people are. And somebody will have, you know, a touch of dementia or Alzheimer's. They'll say, well, you know, they won't even know it, so let's put them out of their misery. Think of all the money we'll save. And it's a real dangerous thing when we lose respect for life. I think only God should make those determinations. Respect for life includes a number of things. Of all the ways of awakening inner reverence in man, the best is the contemplation of the works of God. Their transcendent greatness must inspire awe. The world is not lacking in wonders, but it's lacking in a sense of wonder. We've lost our sense of wonder. There should be a reverence for life. Psalm 139, verse 14, I will praise thee, for I am fearfully and wonderfully made. There ought to be an awe about just our bodies, and we should care about the way we take care of our bodies. Ecclesiastes 11, verse 5, as thou knowest not the way of the spirit, nor how the bones do grow in the womb of her that is with child, even so thou knowest not the works of God who maketh all. You read the last passages there in Job where he is talking about the creation of God and how incredible and magnificent it is. Revelation 15, verse 3, and they sing the song of Moses, the servant of God, and the song of the Lamb, saying, great and marvelous are thy works, Lord God Almighty. You know, we are to think about the works of God, reverence his works in creation. People will go to a concert, and they'll pay big bucks. They'll put on their tuxedo. They'll go listen to a Tchaikovsky piano concerto. They shut the doors before the concert begins. The people turn off their cell phones before the concert begins. People will do that for an orchestra or for a pianist. And when we come before the Almighty, sometimes we can't tell the difference between the Rocky Mountains and Formica Counter. We lose this concept of what is great and what is awesome. God is awesome. You know, you ever have one of those epiphany experiences where suddenly you're reminded with the reality of God because you've seen something in creation that makes you go, wow. When I was down in Chile, they took me up to the Andes Mountains. They took me to a volcano. I should have put some pictures in here for you to look at. I've got pictures in here of Pastor Doug up on this volcano with steam coming out of the mountain, these snow-capped mountains. It's one of the longest chains, if not the longest, in the world. And it's awesome. You ever heard that experience? The kids kind of made that. Yeah, awesome, man. But the word awesome really means awe-inspiring. It's breathtaking. It's wonderful. And you see these majestic mountains that God brought forth. And then you think about how puny our earth is in light of how infinite the cosmos is and the galaxies and the universe are so big and so vast. And you think, this is the God who loves you and me, that worships you and me. To worship God and to revere him in creation and to reverence him in life. Reverence for death. Reverence for death. I was listening to the radio this week, and there, the actor, you've probably heard of Larry Hagman. He was an actor. I don't know. Is he still alive? But he gave some plans. He said when he's gone, he wants all of his friends to have a piece of him. So he wants them to freeze his body, drop him in a wood chipper, spray it over a field, plant wheat, then harvest the wheat, make a cake, a birthday cake, and all of his friends can have a piece of Larry. And that's what they want to do. It doesn't sound very reverent, does it? You know, what people think about death tells you something about what they think of life. People who dispose like that of the dead typically believe in reincarnation or they are atheists. People who show a sign of reverence for the dead believe in a resurrection. This last Sunday was our son's birthday, Micah. He would have been 24. And they put the tombstone at his grave. We had not been there yet to see it because it took months to order it. I don't know why it's so slow, but it was probably 4 months from the time he died, and we buried him until they set the tombstone. And so Karen and I flew up last Sunday, and we went to the cemetery, and we put some flowers there, and we cleaned off the grave. And, you know, we took Nathan and Stephen, and they're thinking about, hey, these would be great things to climb on. They're kids. And we had to teach them, no, this is a cemetery. This is where people are buried. You don't step on the spot in front of the tombstone. It's disrespectful. And they were able to quickly understand that. I think it gives kids a little heebie-jeebies when they think about there are people buried under there. But it needs to be taught, a respect for death. You can see something about how the disciples felt about Jesus, his person and his life, and how they treated him after his death. They didn't dump him out into the valley of Gehenna where the thieves went. A rich man went boldly, risked life and limb before Pilate to say, I want the body. A rich man took his own grave that he'd probably spent a lot of money to carve out for his own earthly destiny, and he gave it to Jesus. And you think about how much they must have revered the Sabbath day. They would not even finish embalming the body of Jesus because the sun was going down. They said, we'll come back Sunday morning. What does that say about their respect for death and their respect for the Sabbath? It speaks volumes. The thought I want to leave you with that impressed me was that the ones who showed the greatest reverence for God had the greatest honor. The ones who humbled themselves. Who was it that reverenced Jesus the most? Yeah, I think it was Mary. You know, it doesn't say any of the disciples got down and washed Jesus' feet. He washed their feet. But Mary was content to get down and to wash his feet and to wipe them with her hair, a symbol of glory for a woman. The Bible teaches this. And she poured her tears on his feet. She kissed his feet and she served him. Judas kissed his face and betrayed him. The one who reverenced him the most, even though she had a terrible reputation, Jesus said, her sins, though they are many, are forgiven, for she loved much. You know what? There's a very thin line between love and reverence. She loved much and she revered him much. And he who loves much, he was forgiven much, loves much. And it's because of her forgiveness that she loved him so much. Has God forgiven you? Look at the honor that Jesus gave Mary. Of all the people he could have revealed himself to when he rose from the dead, he waited until Peter, James, John, indeed his own mother, had been to the tomb and left, and he waited until there was no one but Mary, and he revealed himself to Mary. The one who had reverenced him had that kind of a close relationship. Would you like to have a close relationship with Jesus? Happy is the man who is always reverent. I think that we could remember to be more reverent. I think that we could rediscover and experience a revival in our reverence, and God will then meet with us in a special way. I believe sometimes we drive away the holy angels and we grieve the Lord when we are disrespectful and flippant and sarcastic in our attitude about God. And as we have a revival of reverence, I think you'll have a revival of your experience with God.
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14: Hello there, boys and girls. I'm Aunt Carol.
15: And I'm Uncle Dan. Hi, everyone.
14: We're glad you've joined us today as we continue the story of David.
15: Let's see. Our story ended last time with David fleeing from the clutches of King Saul.
14: David went to the Philistine city of Gath, where he asked King Achish for refuge.
15: But the king's servants thought they recognized David as an enemy.
14: That's when David pretended to be insane in an effort to fool them.
15: But he disgusted the king with his act, and he was driven out of the city.
14: You can read the story for yourself in the Bible. It's in 1 Samuel chapter 22, a story which we call David Escapes.
16: Now David had fled from King Achish, the king of the Philistines, and sought refuge from Saul among the mountains of Judah. Cast down from his high position in the kingdom, there seemed to be no place for him to go. After traveling a distance of about 15 miles in this wild country, David found shelter in the cave of Adullam, one of the many caves in that area.
17: Oh, this is a big cave, large and airy. A small band of men hidden in here could protect themselves against an entire army if necessary. I think I'll be quite safe here for a while at least. I'll walk farther into the cave and try to find a dry, secluded place. This is an ideal spot. I can't be seen, yet I can see the mouth of the cave. Sandy floor, too. Rather comfortable. That was a narrow escape I had. It was my own fault, too. First I lied to the high priest Ahimelech, and I feigned madness before King Achish. The second lie. One lie leads to another. I've been under terrible pressure. Saul trying to kill me, driven from my home and loved ones. I've been hunted and persecuted until every man looks like a spy and a betrayer. Oh, can God forgive my sins? A lie told, a wrong done, a sin committed? Yes, yes, all these things can God forgive. But the consequences, they can't be undone.

0: not that he was but an honored member of your household, and would this be the first time that I have inquired of God for him? Right. No. Surely my king knows that David and many other members of the king's house came often to the tabernacle to inquire of God. Therefore, let not the king impute anything evil to me, his servant, for I have known nothing of this alleged conspiracy of David.
1: You shall surely die, Ahimelech, you and all your father's house. Guards, guards, turn and kill these priests, for their hand also is with David. That was an order! These priests knew that David had fled, and they did not disclose it to me. Kill them! Is there no one who will do as I say? I am king, and I...
0: For a moment, Saul is struck dumb with amazement as he glares angrily about at his men who will not, who dare not put their swords to the slaying of the innocent priests. Nevertheless, Saul is determined to carry out his satanic command. With piercing eyes, Saul looks into the faces of his men standing about him. Suddenly, he sees his man.
1: Doeg!
2: Yes, your majesty?
1: Come up here, before me.
2: Yes, your majesty?
1: I command you, take the sword and slay every one of these priests!
2: Yes, your majesty.
0: And Doeg turned and fell upon the priests, and he killed on that day 85 persons who wore the linen ephod. And Nob, the city of the priests, he put to the sword, both men and women, children and sucklings, oxen, donkeys, and sheep. This is what Saul could do under the control of Satan. A few years before, when God had commanded Saul to kill the wicked, idol-worshipping Amalekites, he thought himself too compassionate to carry out the command. But now, without a command from God, under the guidance of Satan, he could slay the priests of the Lord and bring ruin upon the inhabitants of Nob. Such is the perversity of the heart that has refused the guidance of God. Now one of the sons of Ahimelech, named Abiathar, escaped and fled after David.
3: Did I understand you to say that you are a son of Ahimelech, the high priest?
4: That's right, sir. David, I have come to tell you that my father and all the priests of Nob have been massacred.
3: No.
4: Including their wives and children and all their possessions.
3: Who is guilty of this atrocious crime?
4: Doeg, sir. Saul's chief herdsman.
3: Doeg.
4: He told Saul that my father had helped you to escape when you came to the tabernacle at Nob. Then Saul ordered Doeg to take their lives.
3: Yes, now I remember. I saw him that day. Oh, if only I had been truthful with your father. He would have known what to do, and their lives would have been spared. But I lied. And because of my lie, they are dead. All because of one lie.
0: And all Israel was filled with horror. What would happen next?
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9: Back in 1849, Elder Joseph Bates had traveled west. While in South Bend, Indiana, he had a dream in which he seemed to be traveling northeast to a village. The impression was so strong, he boarded a stagecoach and began searching for the village without even knowing its name.
10: Whoa there! This the place you're looking for, mister?
11: No, this doesn't look like the place in my dream. Here's my fare to the next stop, driver. Let's go on, if you don't mind.
10: Don't bother me none. But this is the third town you've looked at. How long are you going to keep this up?
11: Until I find the right place. What? This is it. This is the place I saw in my dream. What's it called, driver?
10: Why, this here's the village of Jackson, mister.
9: From a boarding house owner, Elder Bates learned that about 20 Adventists in town met every Sunday. The man also directed him to the blacksmith, Dan Palmer, who was their leader.
11: Mr. Palmer, I'm Joseph Bates, and I'd like to talk to you about the true Sabbath, the seventh-day Sabbath.
12: I heard tell of some of you Eastern Adventists keeping the Sabbath on Saturday. I don't hold with it.
11: Well, would you mind if I tell you about it?
12: Long as you don't mind if I keep working.
11: I'll just hang my chart on this nail. And so it's clear that the third angel's message is linked to the other two and must also be heeded. And those who would be saved will obey all the commandments.
12: Including the fourth.
11: Which is the mark of God, yes.
12: Brother, what did you say your name was? Bates? You have the truth.
9: Mr. Palmer invited Elder Bates to speak to the whole company the next Sunday, and they all accepted the Sabbath. That afternoon, Mr. Palmer and Elder Bates visited the Cyrenia Smith family, and again they all took their stand for the Sabbath truth. During the winter of 1851 and 1852, Hiram Edson and 60-year-old Joseph Bates worked in Ontario, Canada, traveling mostly by foot. In the spring of 1852, Elder Bates spoke to the growing company at Jackson. Merritt Cornell, a first-day Adventist minister, attended.
13: Whoa, yeah. Too bad Palmer had to get mixed up on this subject, Angie. But I'm positive I can overthrow this Seventh-day man. Coming?
14: No, I have no intention of even listening to such erroneous teachings.
13: All right. It shouldn't take me more than a few minutes.
14: What can be taking Merritt so long? I'm going to hitch the horse to the rail and go see what's the matter.
9: Angie stayed in the meeting all that afternoon and again the next morning, while Joseph Bates confounded all her husband's arguments. As they started home, Merritt and Angie formed a new determination.
13: Angie, this is the truth. I'm going to keep the Sabbath.
14: So am I, Merritt. And I want my father to hear it. Let's go back to Tyrone right now and tell him.
13: Good idea. J.P. Kellogg lives near your father. Maybe I'll get a chance to talk to him about it, too.
9: M.E. Cornell was to become one of the most prominent Seventh-day Adventist evangelists for many years. And intelligent, energetic Angeline traveled and worked with him, establishing the groundwork for today's Bible instructors and pastor's assistants. While on his way from Michigan to Indiana on this same trip, Elder Bates was impressed to get off the train at the little town of Battle Creek. at the post office, he made an unusual request.
11: Can you direct me to the most honest man in this town?
15: Most honest man. Yeah. Most honest man. Why, that'd be Dave Hewitt. He's a Presbyterian. Lives over on Van Buren Street near Cass. You cross the bridge over the Battle Creek, and Van Buren's just above. Follow it west.
16: Yes? Can I help you?
11: My name's Bates. I was told you're the most honest man in town. If that's so, I have some important truths to tell you about.
16: Well, come in, Mr. Bates. Join us for breakfast, and afterward we'll listen to what you have to say.
11: So, you see, the message of the third angel follows the other two. It cannot be ignored by those who would obey God.
16: Brother Bates, you've convinced me. I'm going to keep the very next Sabbath.
9: So will I. Early in 1853, while Annie Smith was home in New Hampshire, the 23-year-old woman was offered the unprecedented opportunity of managing a secondary boarding school in Mount Vernon, New Hampshire, along with her younger brother Uriah. But Annie had a greater calling.
17: This is a magnificent offer, Mother, and I could do a lot of good, but I prefer to work more directly to spread the truth. I'm going to return to Elder White. He needs me to edit the review when he's away on trips.
18: Oh, Annie, I've never been more proud of one of my children. God bless you.
9: In May 1853, Annie Smith's brother Uriah joined the office. Meanwhile, James's sister Anna soon took over the editorship of the youth's instructor. We struggled under the financial burden of supporting the growing staff. A garden was planted, and the cook, Jenny Frazier, observed the strictest economy.
19: Ah, Jenny, what culinary delight have you concocted for us this evening?
20: Ah, the same as last night, Elder White. Very good baked beans with dandelion greens on the side. Ah, and there's a wee bit of apple butter for your brown bread.
21: Oh, Sister Frazier, I don't mind eating beans 365 days a year. But when it comes to making them a regular diet, I must protest.
13: You better watch out, Gerard, before Sister Frazier pulls off your wooden leg and hits you over the head with it.
20: Aye, dinner mine is joshin'. If he doesn't like baked beans, why, tomorrow he can have bean soup.
9: In late May of 1853, we made the tedious 36-hour journey to central Michigan, following John Loughborough, who had made the trip earlier that month. We traveled by train to Buffalo, by lake boat to Detroit, and then by stagecoach. We met Henry Lyon, Merritt, and Angie Cornell, and J.P. Kellogg. Soon, we and Brother Loughborough left for the town of Vergennes. Our springless wagon, driven by Brother Abram A. Dodge, jounced over rough corduroy roads made of logs laid closely together. The weather was hot. We had no food or water. We got lost, and I fainted twice. Why did God let us suffer so when we were doing His work?
22: A stream of water. So cool. Must stop.
19: There's no stream, Ellen.
23: Oh, don't faint again. Oh, Lord, sustain her, I pray.
24: Brother Dodge, we must get some water soon.
23: Yes.
24: Sister White is dangerously ill.
19: No, I see a cabin up ahead. We can ask for water there.
25: Sure, you can have water. It tastes a mite of iron, but the well has never run dry.
0: Now, where are you folks traveling to, anyways?
19: We're on our way to meet preaching appointments in Vergennes.
0: Preaching? Oh, please stop here a while and hold some meetings. We need it hereabouts. I'm that hungry for spiritual food.
24: You don't have religious meetings in this area?
0: Well, I've been to some spiritist meetings, but the teachings there just don't seem to square with the Bible. I couldn't seem to accept them nohow.
19: I'm very sorry, but people are expecting us. We can't disappoint them, and we have a long way to go yet. But we'll leave some literature with you. Easy there, Bess. Easy. Good horse.
24: The rest and water seem to have restored you, Ellen.
1: Yes, John, I feel much better now. It also helped me to see how eagerly that woman listened to Bible truths.
19: Our visit with her confirms what I've been thinking about since Bedford yesterday. I'm glad she avoided spiritualism, but many don't know enough to realize how wrong, how dangerous it is.
1: That's true. I wish we could reach more people. So few can come to the meetings.
19: I decided yesterday to write a book to warn people against this counterfeit of Satan. I'll call the book Signs of the Times.
1: An excellent idea, James.
9: In 1876, I again met this woman, who, along with a large number of her neighbors, was now a Sabbath keeper. Through such experiences, we saw again and again the demonstration of Romans 8:28. All things work together for good to them who love God.

0: In Jackson, Michigan, on June 2nd, 1853, I had given John Loughborough an 8-page record in pencil of the vision I had seen a few days earlier while with the Tyrone Company of Adventists. I told John he could keep the pencil copy if he would make me a copy in ink. The vision included information about a self-appointed evangelist who was trying to introduce herself to the new believers in the state.
1: Ellen, do you know where in Michigan this woman lives?
2: No, I don't, John, and I don't know her name either. I was shown that although she professes great holiness, she and the young man she travels with have broken the seventh commandment.
1: Yes, I read that. And you wrote that when she's reproved, she'll only say, "The Lord knows my heart."
2: That's so. But I don't know where or when I'll meet her.
0: On June 12th, James and I and our party met with the believers in a barn outside the town of Vergennes. After James had talked for a few minutes, I took my turn at the speaker's desk.
2: "Be ye clean that bear the vessels of the Lord. It is not God's way to call a woman to travel about the country with any other man than her husband."
3: She's talking about Mrs. Alcott and Mr. Pease.
4: That must be.
5: But Sister White's never met either one of them. It's her first visit to Michigan.
2: "That woman who sat down a short time since near the door claims that God has called her to preach. She is traveling with this young man who just sat down in front of the desk, while this old man, her husband, God pity him, is toiling at home to earn means which they are using to carry on their iniquity."
5: "What iniquity?"
3: "Mrs. Alcott's a preacher.
4: Maybe they're not as good as they seem."
2: "She professes to be very holy, but God has shown me that she and this young man are guilty of violating the seventh commandment."
5: "Is it true?"
3: "Oh, Miss Alcott's standing up.
4: She's going to answer Sister White.
3: She'll deny it whether it's true or not."
6: "The Lord knows my heart."
0: Mrs. Alcott's influence was broken as a result of the vision and my reproof. Later, both Mrs. Alcott and Mr. Pease admitted their guilt. It was on this same trip that James and I first met the believers in the little wilderness village of Battle Creek.
7: "The brethren in Battle Creek have given us a warm welcome, Brother Hewitt."
8: "Yes, I think just about all 20 of them are here, Brother White. We're almighty glad you and Sister White could come."
7: "You know, if the brothers and sisters remain faithful, they might create quite a company to represent the cause in this village."
0: During that summer of 1853, the U.S. government negotiated with 18 Indian nations to open up 13 million acres for settlement in what would become the Nebraska Territory. Meanwhile, James struggled through illness to write his book, Signs of the Times. In the fall, he and I made our usual preaching tour to Maine, with a special stop at the Howland home.
9: "And will I get to ride Charlie Horse? How big's that, son? How big is the yard? Do you have pumpkins in the garden? I drew a picture. I'll go get it for you."
2: "Oh, Francis, you and your parents have done an excellent job of caring for Henry. He's as happy and healthy as we could possibly desire."
7: "And he's a well-disciplined, praying boy. We can't thank you enough."
10: "It's going to be hard to say goodbye to him. But it's time he was home with his parents and his little brother, Edson."
0: That winter of 1853 and 1854 and the following spring, I suffered greatly with heart disease and with a painful tumor on my left eyelid that affected my vision. I sought the advice of a well-known physician who offered free consultations.
11: "Mrs. White, you're in a dangerous condition with disease of the heart. You'll die of apoplexy before that swelling on your eyes shall break out."
2: "I've been aware that without speedy relief, I must go down to the grave."
11: "Two other women have come to me with the same disease. But your condition is more dangerous than theirs. It can't be more than 3 weeks before you're stricken with paralysis.
0: Indeed, in 3 weeks, I did suffer a stroke. In those days, they called it apoplexy. Even after group prayer, it seemed I would surely die. But the Lord had other plans.
11: Mrs. White, the swelling's left your eye and your heart's normal. I'm amazed. I didn't expect to see you again.
2: Yes, indeed, Doctor. And my eyesight's fully restored, and I'm completely free of pain.
11: Madam, an entire change has taken place in your system. But the other two women I told you about are dead.
2: Oh, I'm sorry to hear that.
11: Well, you may as well go home. You don't need me.
2: Thank you.
11: Her case is a mystery. I don't understand it.
0: I was healed this time, but Lumen Maston, the print shop foreman, was not. After a prolonged battle with tuberculosis, he died on March 1st, 1854. I was pregnant again, but that didn't stop me from accompanying James to Michigan that spring.
7: You know, Ellen, the past few days I've been thinking about Wisconsin. I wonder if we should make a trip there before we return to Rochester.
2: I think we should, James. Only a few have labored there. Waterman Phelps, J.H. Wagoner.
7: And H.S. Case, before he became offended at the reproof you gave him, and C.P. Russell last year when we visited Jackson.
2: I wish I never had to give such testimony. It hurts me as much as those who must receive it, James.
7: Don't you feel bad about those two? They were ready enough to accept your visions when they were accusing Sister Palmer, and you said she had indeed been overly harsh with her troublesome neighbor.
2: And she confessed her error.
7: But when God showed you that she had not used the word she was accused of, and that Case and Russell were being overly harsh with her, they suddenly decided the visions weren't from God.
2: And that makes me sad, too. But yes, we should go to Wisconsin.
0: We decided to take a train from Jackson to Chicago for the first leg of the journey. After a season of prayer at Dan Palmer's home, we went to the station to catch the 8 o'clock train. John Loughborough went with us.
12: The trunk of books is safely stowed in the baggage car. You two can find a seat now.
2: Good. Let's look for a car with high back seats so we can let the backs down and get some sleep. James?
7: Oh, I'm sorry, my dear. I was thinking of something else.
2: What's the matter? You look troubled.
7: I feel, well, strangely in regard to going on this trip.
2: You've said that several times today. I must confess, I feel uneasy, too.
7: If we didn't have some important speaking appointments, I'd call the whole thing off, but people are expecting us, so I suppose we'd better continue.
12: Here, let me carry your carpet bag, Sister White. Now watch your step. Up you go.
2: This car has high back seats, all right, but they all appear to be taken. Do you see an empty place anywhere?
7: No, I don't. Let's try the next car.
12: Mm-hmm. I see some empty seats in the middle of this car. Unfortunately, they're not high backed.
2: We'll have to make do. But I just don't feel right on this train.
7: I think my misgivings have upset you. But I wish I could feel better about this trip.
12: Well, that's my signal to leave. Have a good trip. God bless you.
7: Goodbye.
13: Goodbye.
2: Goodbye.
7: Ellen, you'll be more comfortable if you take off your bonnet.
2: I think I'll leave it on.
7: Well, at least let me hang up your carpet bag.
2: No. James, I just don't feel comfortable. I feel as though something were going to happen.
7: I must admit I have the same feeling. It's so strange. But the believers prayed for us before we left. We must put our faith in God and try to relax.
13: Ellen, are you all right? Are you hurt?
2: No, no, I'm all right. Let me open up the window and see what's wrong.
13: Look out there. There's been a wreck.
2: Oh.
13: The engine's off the track. Lying on its side.
2: Oh, how terrible.
13: But our car seems to have been uncoupled from the rest of the train before the accident. And the car we first looked at is a splintered mess.
2: Oh, James.
13: There are people lying beside the tracks. It's horrible.
2: Oh.
13: I'm going outside to see what I can learn. It seems an ox went to sleep on the track. The engine didn't have a cow catcher, so it derailed when it hit the ox.
2: I see fire on the track.
13: They've built a bonfire from pieces of wreckage, and some of the men are running up the track with torches to warn the next train to stop.
2: But what I don't understand is why our car is separated from the rest of the train. We're not even near the wreckage. James, what are you doing?
13: I'm carrying you away from here. The ground is marshy, and I don't want you to take a chill.
0: James carried me to the main road, and we walked a half mile farther to the nearest house. There, a messenger quickly hitched up a buggy and drove the 3 miles into Jackson to fetch a doctor to the scene of the wreck. A number of passengers were killed, but the uncoupling of our car saved James and me from injury. I was later shown that an angel had been sent to protect us.

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Lord and Savior Jesus Christ. Romans 1:16 says, "For I am not ashamed of the gospel of Christ, for it is the power of God to salvation for everyone who

says in John chapter 3 that we must be born again. All we have to do to be born again is to love Jesus with all our hearts, confess our sins to Him, and go tell others.

boys and girls, let's never be ashamed to tell others about Jesus and his great love for every one of us. Remember, the Bible says in John 3:16, "For God so loved the world that he gave his only begotten Son, that whosoever believeth in him should not perish, but have everlasting life."

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1: I'm Cameron DeVasure.
2: And I'm Mark Howard.
1: And this is Talking Points. Continuing our lesson on 1st and 2nd Corinthians, our study this week focuses on, the title is, A Portrait of Love. And that is taken from 1 Corinthians chapter 13.
2: Mm-hmm.
1: Now, this may seem like a little deja vu, because last week we were looking at love and 1 Corinthians 13 in the context of spiritual gifts.
2: And still in that context.
1: Is still in that context. In fact, as the lesson said on Sabbath afternoon, paragraph 3, why don't you read that introductory comment there?
2: Last week, we saw that without love, all things, even spiritual gifts, are worthless. This week, we will look more deeply into 1 Corinthians 13 and its marvelous portrait of love.
1: Okay, so it's essentially saying last week, we looked at 1 Corinthians 13 and saw love compared to spiritual gifts. Mm-hmm. And this week, we're still looking at 1 Corinthians 13 to go what they call deeper into the portrait of love.
2: Right.
1: So it's all about love this week. And of course, love is a divine principle of God. We're going to get into a lot about love today. So
2: yes,
1: that's the burden of our study.
2: Well, why don't I pray? You can tell us what our talking points are going to be this week and
1: okay,
2: get into our lesson. Father in heaven, we are thankful for the word of truth and the spirit of truth to give us understanding in your word. I do thank you for the Sabbath school leaders, teachers around the world, Lord, who will be studying this lesson and guiding their classes. I pray that you would be with each one of us as we are preparing. As we study this passage, may it help us to understand you more clearly and the work that you've called us to do for our fellow man and the preparation for your soon return, where we will be ushered into a kingdom of eternal love. We ask and pray these things in Jesus' name. Amen.
1: Amen. Well, you're correct. I did put the talking points together this week, and we have three. Talking point number one, love is eternal. Now, I should have done this beforehand, but as the lesson unfolded this week, it didn't necessarily go in the, it did kind of go in the flow of 1 Corinthians 13, but it kind of did it in a way that, from my mind, didn't line up as logically and sequentially as I like. So for me, this is what fits. These are not to be dictated in this order necessarily, but we'll see how that goes on. So this actually began with Thursday's lesson, primarily, where love is eternal. Talking point number two, love is a verb. It is expressed in action, and we're going to see that from Sabbath, Monday, and Tuesday, primarily. And finally, talking point number three, Jesus is love. And that's where that portrait language, how do we see what love is? Well, we see it when we see Jesus and we understand him and by God's grace become like him. And that comes from Sunday and Wednesday's lessons. So let's go back. Talking point number one, love is eternal. Now, what I want to do here is talk about the context of 1 Corinthians 13, because I've seen 1 Corinthians 13 referenced, especially, and in the lesson talked about this, you'll see it at weddings, you'll see it at special services, and it almost seems like in the middle of whatever else Paul was doing, it's the love chapter. So he just had a burden to talk about love and just almost like a proverb or something where he would have good advice on life and stuff, and he decided to talk about
2: it. You know, while I'm thinking about it, let's talk about love.
1: Exactly. But if you were reading through, as we are doing right now, a study of 1st and 2nd Corinthians, you will see that this love chapter is not just arbitrarily placed here because he had an almost random burden on his heart. The reality is this is sandwiched, well, it's sandwiched right between 1 Corinthians 12, which is all about spiritual gifts, and then chapter 14, which is all about spiritual gifts again. Mm-hmm. And in fact, he introduces it in the end of 1 Corinthians 12. He's like, now I'll show you a greater way. And he points to this ideal that he's going to describe of love. And let's take him in the broader context, not just 12 and 14 as the surrounding chapters, but the whole book of 1 Corinthians was written in response to some really not good stuff that was going on in the Corinthian church. You remember that opens with that immoral brother who couldn't, like even Gentiles look at you and are ashamed and what are you doing? And then he's got responses to questions they have. So he has to deal with their sin issues, responding to the questions they have. Now he's talking about spiritual gifts. And then he says in the middle of that, but the highest ideal is love.
2: Sexuality, marriage, idolatry, I mean, all of these things came.
1: Exactly. So this is a response to the issues in the Corinth church. And from it, we extract principles that apply to our lives still today.
2: Well, even with the spiritual gifts in chapter 12, he talks about how they're all important, which would imply that there was a little bit of a scuffle within the church about, well, mine's more important than yours.
1: Yes.
2: And then in chapter 14, he specifically contrasts prophecy and speaking in tongues and their roles. So it seems to be that especially was an area where they were like, oh, no, I'm more important than you because I can do this and you can do this. And so it makes sense that as he's going from that broader like contention over spiritual gifts into even zeroing in on two of the gifts that were a real point of contention in the church, he'd say, let's just be clear that without love, none of that matters.
1: Exactly. So he's basically climbing up a ladder towards the highest ideal, which is, of course, love itself. And that's why it's here. So let's read verses 1 through 3, if you would, please, of 1 Corinthians 13.
2: Though I speak with the tongues of men and angels, but have not love, I have become sounding brass or a clanging cymbal. And though I have the gift of prophecy and understand all mysteries and all knowledge, and though I have all faith so that I could remove mountains, but have not love, I am nothing. And though I bestow all my goods to feed the poor, and though I give my body to be burned, but have not love, it profits me nothing.
1: Mm-hmm. So apparently, this, again, the context of spiritual gifts, or even the misuse or misunderstanding of gifts, he's like, guys, even these gifts, great as they are, in and of themselves are nothing. You have to have this abiding principle of love in your heart. And the context is important because the misuse of spiritual gifts is one of the main troubles in the Corinth church. The love here described is the antithesis from what they were actually living and experiencing there. Now, if we'll go down to verses 8 through 12, how about I read verses 8 through 10 and then you read 11 and 12?
2: Okay.
1: It says here, love never fails, but where there are prophecies, they will fail. Whether there are tongues, they will cease. Whether there's knowledge, it will vanish away. For we know in part and we prophesy in part. But when that which is perfect has come, then that which is in part will be done away.
2: And I'll just continue to the end of the chapter. When I was a child, I spoke as a child. I understood as a child. I thought as a child. But when I became a man, I put away childish things. For now we see in a mirror dimly, but then face to face. Now I know in part, but then I shall know just as I also am known. And now abide faith, hope, love, these three. But the greatest of these is love.
1: So notice he opens with spiritual gifts and saying they're fine and all, but in themselves they're nothing. And then he closes with spiritual gifts. And what's interesting
2: about there's a motivator for the spiritual gifts. It's just like, you know, you can go to church, you can pray, you can go through spiritual or religious actions. But if you don't have a desire for souls or the establishment of Christ's kingdom and the soon coming of Jesus, like you're just going through motions of stuff.
1: Exactly right. Also, what I noted in here is, for instance, I've always looked at that phrase, love never fails. I'm like, oh, because other bad things will fall apart. People will disappoint you. Money will run dry or something like that. Or circumstances, disease, who knows? This world is faulty, but love never fails. Well, that's true. But in the specific context, look what he juxtaposes with. Right after he says love never fails, but where there are prophecies, they will fail. The tongues. So he's talking about even good things like spiritual gifts, the speaking of tongues and prophecies, the very contentious issues. He's like, even those good things will fail when, and not failure like they're going to be faulty.
2: Come to an end.
1: But they'll be seized. They'll be done because Jesus is going to come. Someday we're going to see face to face. Who are we going to see? Jesus himself.
2: In the new earth, we won't need the gift of tongues to know what each other's saying. We'll know.
1: Exactly. We won't know in part anymore. We'll have the whole thing there. We don't have to prophesy and tell each other. We'll have the source of knowledge right there. So while even the good things of this world that God has given us, those will pass away. But love is bigger than not just your sin, of course. It's bigger than even the gifts that God has given us here in this world. Love is the very definition of who God is. It's the very essence of his being, and that is in itself eternal. And so Paul is here moving from the sinful and even the good but temporal spiritual gifts to the eternal value of love as an abiding principle.
2: Even beyond the gifts, as it finishes, that now abide faith, hope, and love. These three, but the greatest is love. Well, that's because faith is because we don't see God now, right?
1: Yeah.
2: Because there's a lot that we, you know, to take
1: things
2: something
1: we hope for that we don't see. Yeah.
2: Well, and then the hope, this, likewise, you hope for what you don't have, not for what you do have. Well, once you have it, there's no need for hope. Once you're seeing God face to face, which he just made the point that we're going to see him, you don't need faith anymore to believe God's there. He's there.
1: He's there.
2: But you will need love.
1: Yes, right. In fact, not only will you need it, you will be it. He will be it. Yes. This will be. And I'm thinking of the whole great controversy narrative. You know, God is love, of course, and out of his love, he created this universe with free choice to reciprocate that love. The whole problem of this whole great controversy is our denial of that and a rejection. But his work of restoration right back to the image of God is really the overarching thing. Because Paul seems to be moving away from, like, you've got this problem with this brother and you've got these contentions. But guys, you need to lift your eyes higher. We need to think of heavenly things. We need to dwell on Christ and his love, and that's the better way.
2: Well, the lesson highlights these as righteous qualities, and sometimes they're called virtues, the faith, hope, and love. So this is the kind of virtue that you want to have through eternity, but we mentioned why faith and hope will no longer be needed. I believe the lesson says this
1: from Thursday,
2: says, of the righteous qualities that do endure eternally, love is supreme. And now these three remain, faith, hope, and love, but the greatest of these is love.
1: It's true. So anyway, we need to move on. But point number one is that love is this eternal thing beyond just spiritual gifts or even their sins or anything like that, that he's trying to get their eyes to a higher principle of love. And that's why 1 Corinthians 13 is written. But let's get into the substance of it. Why don't you read verses 4-7, very famous passage.
2: 4-7 of chapter 13.
1: Yes.
2: Love suffers long and is kind. Love does not envy. Love does not parade itself, is not puffed up, does not behave rudely, does not seek its own, is not provoked, thinks no evil, does not rejoice in iniquity, but rejoices in the truth, bears all things, believes all things, hopes all things, endures all things.
1: And typically, love never fails is the end of it, but love never fails is part of the next part about prophecies will fail. But these descriptors of love in verses 4-7, if you'll notice, it's a mixed list of do's and don'ts. You have what love is and what it does. This begins the list, but then it quickly moves into a whole list of what it doesn't do, what it isn't. It doesn't parade itself. It's not behave rudely, does not seek its own. But then it comes back to what it does do. It believes all things, hopes all things. So basically you have in this 4-7 section is a list of what love does not do and a list of what love does. So what do we do with that list? Well, we can go through each one. And if you notice, as you go through the list here, specifically of the not do, does not parade itself, is not puffed up. Well, puffed up is a kind of interesting phrase, and we've heard it before in 1 Corinthians. That's exactly what the people in Corinth are doing with their misuse of spiritual gifts or other attitudes they have, is they're being puffed up, they're being arrogant. He's like, even if you have that capacity for those gifts, if you're practicing it in an unloving way, it does you no good. You're a clinger. So this is evidence that you don't have the love of God because you've become puffed up. It's changing who you are. The same thing is true with does not seek its own. If you remember, Paul outlined earlier his defense that he should be regarded as an apostle and he should be remunerated likewise accordingly. But he says, I do not seek my own. He gives himself as an example of, though I have the right for this, I'm going to lay down right because of love. They apparently do seek their own in the spiritual gifts, in their sexual immorality, in their whatever sins or misuse of even good spiritual gifts. They are betraying that they have an unloving heart. They have not developed the character of Christ. And I think that he's not pulling these, again, like a proverbial, let me talk about love in the abstract. He's talking about love in the context of the Corinthian believers and their lack thereof, as evidenced by their behavior.
2: Right. In verse 5, where it says it thinks no evil, the New International Version says keeps no record of wrongs, which goes along with the seeking its own. Mm-hmm. You know, Ellen White tells us that the spirit of revenge originated with Satan. Mm-hmm. This idea of getting even and getting my own and making sure that I get, you know, whatever, mm-hmm. you know, that's really seeking our own and keeping a record of wrongs so that somebody has to pay me back for that.
1: Or verse 6 does not rejoice in iniquity.
2: I have to be careful even as I'm thinking about that, because some people will say, well, justice ought to be served. And it's true. God says, vengeance is mine, I will repay. Mm-hmm. So in our culture, especially, to say that you should just suffer injustice and show the character of Christ, like Peter says, even when we're treated poorly, we need to respond in a different way. Mm. That's not saying it's right. So I don't want to justify mistreatment and that kind of thing. But
1: at the same time,
2: so to seek not its own, to keep not a record of wrong, you know, there's a part of us that says, well, it's fair to keep a record of wrongs. Heaven keeps a record of wrongs. But this is talking about the way we behave with one another. And it's very counterintuitive.
1: It is countercultural right now to say something like does not keep a record wrong. And again, I'm going to go back to verse 6 with the does not, how does he say it, does not rejoice in iniquity, but rejoices in the truth. It seems like rejoicing in iniquity. Remember what with the problem they started with the immoral brother? And he's like, not only are you guys tolerating, you're celebrating, you're showing how tolerant. He's like, that's not real love. We talked about that earlier. Mm-hmm. That's not compassion to rejoice in that. You should be ashamed of that. You should be working to deal with it. You should plead with the brother and help him out. And I'm thinking of another application in our context today, that there is even, not just in the world, there's a spirit of divisiveness and bitterness and outing people and doxing them and exposing them and kind of a revengeful kind of spirit in the world right now, which probably has always existed. Mm-hmm. But even in the church, when we have contentions and disputes and discussions and debates, it seems like we don't look at that now as merely something to pray about and reconcile if at all possible. But sometimes we keep a record of wrongs and rejoice, we publicize, we try to antagonize, we clickbait and all kinds of things. And that's simply just not how we're supposed to behave in the church or in the world at all. That there should not be a rejoicing in iniquity and highlighting it and showing the record of every wrong,
2: right,
1: and puffing up you and putting down you. The division that they were experiencing in 1 Corinthians is not foreign to our context today either.
2: No.
1: There is a divisiveness. And I think that this, I guess my point is, this love chapter, far from just for weddings and anniversaries and stuff, this is a practical study that we need in the church today about what does

0: quickly jump to conclusions on the negative side instead of the positive. Like, mm-hmm. I don't know, you know, whether it's individually, whether it's church leaders, right? Well, they did this because they don't care and they're mm-hmm. in bed with and they're corrupt with. Mm-hmm. Where are you getting that from? Well, it's an assumption we jump to. And it may be true in some cases.
1: It could be true.
0: But the Bible says even then, we are to think the best of it.
1: And even in the Corinthian experience there, some were saying, I'm with Paul. Some with, I'm with Silas. I'm with Apollos. And some are... And do we not see those same rifts today? Like, I mean, I'm a Christian, but I'm really this kind of Christian. And we try to draw all these lines, and I just don't see it being Christ-like in so many instances. Well, you and I also had a discussion in the beginning here before we started rolling about the concept that love, because there's this statement that says lust is not so much an emotion, by the way, in talk point number two. So love is a verb, right? Love is not so much an emotion as an attitude that must be expressed in life, in deeds, and in words. Yes. And so you and I had a discussion about the, like, what's the difference between an emotion and an attitude? And what is an attitude if it's not expressed? What is it? What
0: right, and the
1: about?
0: Lesson obviously is making the point that love is not love if it isn't expressed. I think that's a good point that it's making. Mm-hmm. I just think it's hard, you know, when the Bible says God is love, that means every human attempt we have to define love is gonna fall short.
1: Mm-hmm. Mm-hmm.
0: Or unless we can perfectly define God, mm-hmm. right? And so this is what we're trying to do here. We also refer to love as a principle. And so as we're going to get into, God has got to be the definer and teacher of what real love is to us. We're seeing some of that in this lesson. It was just striking me, though, as we were talking, that inevitably, when you really get down, drill down into what we're saying here, you know, love bearing all things and thinking the best of people, but you don't understand, this person is out to get me. And they're okay, great, they're going to hell and you're following right after them. I mean, at the end of the day, this is what we say. But they... Okay, so what are you saying? You want to be like them or like Jesus?
1: Mm.
0: Right? Can you see Jesus saying, but the Romans, they're going to put me, the Jews are mad and they're out of...
1: He went to the cross
0: for them.
1: You wouldn't be wrong, but
0: it'd
1: be wrong.
0: Father, forgive them, for they know not what they do. Mm. And that is our calling card.
1: Amen. Well, I put in the notes too that this concept of love as an active virtue is what John meant when he exhorted us to, quote, not love in word or in tongue, but in deed and in truth. Let love not just be a platitude, but let it be an active principle in your life. And so let's move on to talk point number three.
0: Well, Jesus in moving to talking point number three, because you had said this as we were getting ready, and I don't see right here.
1: Okay.
0: What we're describing, first of all, I don't do. You're right? I mean, yeah, I see what it's saying, and I'm just saying some of you may be watching and saying, oh, yeah, I'm sure you just always treat the person who wrongs you the right way. No, I don't. Mm. But I should, and I need to. Mm. By God's grace, I do sometimes, and those other times I need to. But the point is, what we're talking about here, and this gets me today when you talk about the law and people say, you don't need to keep a Sabbath and law. You just need to love, just.
1: Just, right? All the hardest
0: like,
1: things
0: in
1: life.
0: Like, this is the easiest thing. This is impossible for us to do.
1: Absolutely.
0: Outside of the grace of God, which is where I think talking
1: That's about exactly what talking point number two. So Jesus is love. And of course, that makes sense. God is love. God is Jesus. Jesus is love. That makes sense in this equation. But like, what we need to have, if we're going to espouse these high-minded principles, it doesn't do this and it does do that. And if people aren't doing that, they say, well, okay, it's an ideal up in the sky somewhere, but I need to see some practical example. And this is why Jesus came here, not just to pay the penalty for sin and die on the cross, but to be a living example of the principles of heaven, to say, this is what, now follow me. Interestingly, Paul understood that Jesus was not just a pie in the sky spiritual figure, but he was a real person to be followed, but he also wasn't there in flesh and blood anymore. So what he does, interestingly, in the book of 1 Corinthians and elsewhere, is he holds himself out as a, I'm sure he would humbly say, an imperfect example, but still, he's trying to put these principles in his life, and he says, guys, I know you don't see Jesus here, but you do see me. So for example, 1 Corinthians 4, 14 through 16.
0: Yeah. I do not write these things to shame you, but as my beloved children, I warn you, for though you might have 10,000 instructors in Christ, yet you do not have many fathers. For in Christ Jesus, I have begotten you through the gospel. Therefore, I urge you, imitate me.
1: Mm. Notice he didn't say, therefore, I urge you, imitate Christ.
0: Mm-hmm.
1: Now, is he saying, don't follow Christ? No, he's saying, here's a practical way you can start following Christ. It's like, you know me, I've got credibility with you. Now you start following me. But as he would say explicitly in 1 Corinthians 11:1, imitate me, comma, just as I also imitate Christ.
0: Mm-hmm.
1: So clearly, who is Paul's example when he speaks of these principles of love? It's Jesus. But he says, as I have seen and met Jesus, and I know him, and my life is

0: transformed, I can be a link for you to help you become more like Jesus. The lesson put it this way in paragraph one of Wednesday's lesson.
1: Likely, Paul had the person of Jesus in mind when writing 1 Corinthians 13. Likely?
0: Likely, yeah.
1: Yeah, likely. Indeed, only Christ perfectly revealed all those characteristics of love. Thus, ultimately, Paul's portrayal of love is a portrait of Jesus.
0: Which, by the way, is the lesson title this week, A Portrait of Love. I wanted to get past the philosophy of love and the principles to get to the person of love, who is mm-hmm. Jesus. And as Christians, we should be following Jesus and becoming the love that he is. Mm-hmm. So to develop this divine character of love is to be the primary object of our entire lives. I have several passages there. Could you look up John chapter 13, verses 34 and 35? And I'll do the same in John chapter 15.
1: John 13, 34 and 35 says, "A new commandment I give you, that you love one another, as I have loved you, that you also love one another. By this, all will know that you are my disciples, if you have love for one another."
0: Mm. So he says, I want you to love, and I've shown it to you. Now you follow me, and you'll become this way, and they'll know you're my disciples. Similarly, we see in chapter 15, verses 9, 10, and 12, where it says, "As the Father loved me, I also have loved you. Abide in my love. If you keep my commandments, you will abide in my love, just as I have kept my Father's commandments and abide in his love. This is my commandment, that you love one another as I have loved you." He holds himself out as that example and said, your goal should be like that. In fact,
1: this is an evidence. I just can't help but think, I have had some people comment to me, and you've heard the same thing, that, oh, you guys turn your comments off on YouTube. And so this, that, and the other conclusion, that the reason we do that is precisely because of what Jesus said here. You know what the comment sections look like.
0: Mercy.
1: The last we need is a bunch of Christians taking that stuff to public, bickering back and forth and destroying the very example Jesus said helps them to know we're his. Not going to put that on our site.
0: To be clear, the comments that we want you to share are in Sabbath school.
1: That's right.
0: So you want to discuss something,
1: show up to Sabbath
0: school. We're not trying to create a thing that we're the forum now. No. Yeah. Use this as a tool or discard it as you like, but have a good Sabbath school class. That's our goal.
1: And if you do make comments anywhere, be kind.
0: Of course. All comment sections would be kinder than they are. But let's go to 2 Corinthians chapter 13, because I know we're jumping ahead to, I'm sure we'll absolutely revisit this when we get to 2 Corinthians, our study, but it seems so appropriate here, talking about as we look to Jesus and becoming like him, what does Paul say?
1: 2 Corinthians 13, verse 18, "But we all, with unveiled face, beholding as in a mirror the glory of the Lord, are being transformed into the same image from glory to glory, just as by the Spirit of the Lord."
0: And of
1: Hallelujah.
0: Course, we know that glory is a representation of character, and his character
1: yes.
0: is love. And as we look to Jesus, even though it's dimly through Scripture, like a mirror, or through the example of Paul, or the inner relations we have with each other, but somehow we are becoming more like Jesus, not in one leap, but step by step from glory to glory. And our goal should not be to look to each other and find each other's faults, look to myself and try to build myself up, but humble myself, build you up as much as possible, but look to Jesus and by grace become like him. Mm-hmm. That's the goal of the Christian life. I love this statement from Friday, and it's from Lift Him Up, page 134.
1: Yeah, it says, "We have an abundance of sermonizing. What is most needed is love for perishing souls, that love which comes in rich currents from the throne of God. The burning, consuming love of Christ for perishing souls is the life of the whole system of Christianity."
0: The life of the whole system of Christianity is to get from God that love and become like him and express
1: right.
0: it in deeds to others. I couldn't believe this final concluding statement wasn't in the lesson, but I'm going to put it in our notes here. It's from Acts of the Apostles, page 551.
1: And now it can be in your lesson.
0: Amen. "Supreme love for God and unselfish love for one another. This is the best gift that our Heavenly Father can bestow." We're talking about spiritual gifts, but the greatest of them is love, right? "This love is not an impulse, but a divine principle, a permanent power. The unconsecrated heart cannot originate it or produce it. Only in the heart where Jesus reigns is it found. We love him because he first loved us. In the heart renewed by divine grace, love is the ruling principle of action. It modifies the character, governs the impulses, controls the passion, ennobles the affections. This love, cherished in the soul, sweetens the life and sheds a refining influence on all around."
1: Amen. Now think about it.
0: What a fantastic statement.
1: Yeah, that might be found in the Ellen White comments as well.
0: I'm sure it is.
1: We don't have access to that. Yeah, we're recording a little ahead of time, but If not, hint, hint, whoever puts that together, yeah, get that in.
0: It's so good. Anyway, I apologize if it is in there and I overlooked it or if I didn't see it in an unpublished thing yet. But regardless of whether it's in there or not,
1: it's
0: a great statement. And that's, I think, essentially what Paul was trying to advocate here at 1 Corinthians 13, is not think of love as some trite human affection, but it is a deep, abiding principle that should radically transform our lives, prepare us for heaven, so that when we see face to face, we will be like him.
1: Amen.
0: Incredible. Can you give us a word of closing prayer?
1: Let's pray. Father in heaven, we just thank you again for the testimony of your word. And Lord, the convicting power of your Holy Spirit, there's so much in this chapter that we see that fails to be included in many of our working definitions of love. And as you've pointed these things out to us, and we know it has to be through the fruit of the Holy Spirit, we pray that we would aspire each day to having the love of Jesus, treating others and regarding others with the love of Jesus, having that passion in our hearts for the lost that is the substance of the love of heaven and the gospel mission. And I pray, Father, that you will help us as we study this in our classes to leave our time together with a renewed purpose to love others as you have loved us and to love one another, Father, as you've loved us, that we may be a living witness to those who live in this world of the loving Almighty God. We ask and pray these things in Jesus' name and for his sake. Amen.

0: Welcome to Sabbath School, brought to you by It Is Written. Glad to have you with us today. We are looking at 1st and 2nd Corinthians, doing a deep dive, a deep study into both of those, essentially going chapter by chapter and looking at what Paul has to share with us about the character of God and God's plan for us in the books of 1st and 2nd Corinthians. This week, we're looking at lesson number 7, A Portrait of Love. We're going to look at 1 Corinthians chapter 13. Let's begin with prayer. Father, we thank you for being with us today and helping us to learn more about you through our study of the books of 1 and 2 Corinthians. We ask your blessing on our time together today, and we thank you in Jesus' name. Amen. We're also grateful to have, in addition to you being with us, the author of this quarter's Sabbath School lesson with us. That's Adenilton Aguiar. Adenilton, welcome back once again.
1: I'm very glad to be here once again. Thank you for having me.
0: We appreciate you sharing your knowledge and your wisdom when it comes to these books. You've spent a lot of time researching them and digging into them and helping to bring out some of these incredible themes that we have covered so far. And today is no exception. We're looking at lesson number 7, A Portrait of Love. In 1 Corinthians chapter 13, which is probably one of the more familiar passages of the Bible, people hear it weddings all the time. Paul talks about love or charity, depending on the translation that you have. But in 1 Corinthians 13, Paul says that prophecies, tongues, and knowledge are going to cease. But he says faith, hope, and love are going to abide. And that of all these, love is the greatest of them. What does he mean when he shares that with us?
1: Okay, I like to mention that this is my favorite passage in 1 Corinthians. I love this passage because the way Paul speaks about love, this is so beautiful. And this is really a portrait of love. And what calls my attention in this passage is that although Paul does not present something like we see in 1 John chapter 4, verse 8, God is love. I think that this is what Paul is trying to do. He's trying to portray this loving God that we serve. We don't see something like this, as I mentioned, as in First John 4 and chapter 4 verse 8. But we have some statements by Paul that help us understand what Paul is trying to do here. And one passage very important is Romans 5. Verses 5 and 8. If you could read for us, please.
0: Now hope does not disappoint, because the love of God has been poured out in our hearts by the Holy Spirit who was given to us. But God demonstrates his own love toward us in that while we were still sinners, Christ died for us.
1: Okay, very good. So Paul is saying, but God demonstrates his own love toward us. So Paul's not saying something like John does in 1 John 4:8, but he's trying to show that God is love. And how do we know that God is love? We know that God is love because God gives demonstration of his love. God is action. And this is what Paul is doing in 1 Corinthians chapter 13. He's showing that love is action. In Romans 8, verses 35 to 38 and 39, we see something similar to this. Romans 8, 38 and 39, Paul says, for I am persuaded that neither death nor life, nor angels, nor principalities, nor powers, nor things present, nor things to come, nor height, nor depth, nor any other created thing shall be able to separate us from the love of God, which is in Christ Jesus our Lord. Once again, Paul is trying to show that the demonstration of God's love is what God did on the cross, is what Jesus did on the cross. And in 1 Corinthians 13, I think Paul is doing the same thing. Paul is pointing to the nature of love, Paul is pointing to love as a reflection of God's nature. In addition to that, love is the greatest of those three things that he mentions because love endures forever. This is one thing that we see in verses 8 through 13. Oh, sorry, 1 Corinthians 13, verses 8 to 13. Paul says, love never fails, but whether there are prophecies, they will fail. Whether there are tongues, they will cease. Whether there is knowledge, it will vanish away. For we know in part and we prophesy in part. But when that which is perfect has come, then that which is in part will be done away. When I was a child, I spoke as a child. I understood as a child. I thought as a child. But when I became a man, I put away childish things. For now we see in a mirror, dimly, but then face to face. Now I know in part, but then I shall know just as I also am known. And now abide faith, hope, love, these three, but the greatest of these is love. So with this, he finishes a thought that he begins in verse 8, love never fails. Love endures forever. That is why love is the greatest of the three that he mentions. So spiritual gifts will cease. Faith and hope characterize Christian experience today between the cross and the second coming, but there will be a time when faith will be replaced by sight. And there will be a time when hope will be replaced by that we hope for. But love will endure forever as a demonstration of God's nature, of God's demonstration that he wants us to be people who love him and we are geared to God.
0: Now, in looking at this chapter on love, it's, as you've mentioned, it's kind of a poem that Paul writes. We have to understand that this chapter is in the context of a greater theme of spiritual gifts. And so as he is sharing the significance and the importance of love here in chapter 13, he's talking about spiritual gifts and relating them to one another. How and why does he do that?
1: Okay, so first of all, Paul compares gifts to love in verses 1, 2, and 3. This is very interesting because he tries to show that anything that we do without love is empty. Even good things we do without love is empty. So let's read verses 1, 2, and 3. He says, though I speak with the tongues of men and of angels, but have not love, I have become sounding brass or a clanging cymbal. Verse 2. And though I have the gift of prophecy and understand all mysteries and all knowledge, and though I have all faith so that I could remove mountains, but have not love, I am nothing. Verse 3. And though I bestow all my goods to feed the poor, and though I give my body to be burned, but have not love, it profits me nothing. So he finishes verses 2 and 3 the same way. I am nothing. I am nothing. If I have no love, I am nothing. So even good things we do, even preaching, even faith, anything, even good, it is nothing if we have no love. So he compares gifts to love, demonstrating that love is the only possible way, as we mentioned in previous episodes. Love is the only possible way to give spiritual gifts, to put into practice spiritual gifts according to God's will. In addition, he shows that only with love, spiritual gifts will have a true purpose. So spiritual gifts are not ends in themselves. They exist to edify others through love. This is clearly seen in a parallel passage as Galatians chapter 5 and verses 22-23. If you could read this passage, Galatians chapter 5, verses 22-23, I'm going to read here. It says, but the fruit of the Spirit is love. It is interesting that this is the first one he mentions. It is one fruit with several characteristics. The first one is love. Then he mentions joy, peace, long-suffering, kindness, goodness, faithfulness, gentleness, self-control. And he says, against such there is no law. So love is put in the first position because love is the foundation for everything else. So Paul compares spiritual gifts to love to demonstrate that love is the only possible way to exercise spiritual gifts according to the will of God.
0: Now, speaking of love, since that's really what we're focusing on this particular week, some Bible versions, as you read 1 Corinthians chapter 13, mm-hmm. say love is patient, love is kind, but in the study guide, you've kind of rephrased it and you put it as love shows patience, love shows kindness, and so on. Why that?
1: Yeah, because what Paul is doing here is emphasizing the verbs. So the emphasis is on the actions represented by the verbs. So what Paul is trying to do is not portray only a definition of what God of what love is, but he's trying to portray what love does. So he is emphasizing actions. So that's why I mentioned that a way for us to understand what Paul is doing here is to understand that he's portraying actions. So love demonstrates or shows patience, love shows kindness, and so on. So he's demonstrating, he's presenting love as a practice, not only a feeling. Love is action. I think that this is what Paul is trying to show here.
0: Which is significant and very instructive for us living today. This chapter is a fascinating one, and we're pulling some things out that perhaps some viewers have never seen or heard before. But if they want to learn more about what's going on in 1 Corinthians 13, there is a companion book that you've also written to this quarter's Sabbath School lesson. Why would someone want to pick that up?
1: Okay, very good. If you want to see more details into this text, if you want to see a table with those passages and with a comment demonstrating that what Paul is trying to do, what Paul is trying to show, is that love is not only a feeling. Love is not a feeling per se. Love is God's action toward us, and love is what we do for others. So love is an action. I think that if you want to understand a little bit more about love as an action, you could read chapter 7 of this book, and you'll see many other passages where I show that Paul is trying to demonstrate love, to present love as an action according to God's will.
0: So if you would like to take your study of this quarter's Sabbath School lesson to a whole new level, make sure that you pick up that companion book to this quarter's Sabbath School lesson. Again, you will find it very easily at itiswritten.shop. Again, that is itiswritten.shop. And if you happen to be watching this program on social media, just go down to the description right below the video, and you will find a link that will take you directly to this book. I would encourage you to pick it up if you happen to be a Sabbath School teacher, if you happen to be a student in a Sabbath School class, or if you happen to just want to know more about 1 Corinthians chapter 13, and in the greater context of 1 and 2 Corinthians and what Paul has written, you will want to make sure that you pick this up as well. We're going to come back in just a moment as we continue looking at a portrait of love here on Sabbath School, brought to you by It Is Written.
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0: Welcome back to Sabbath School, brought to you by It Is Written. We're looking at a portrait of love. This is chapter 7 of 13, lesson 7 of 13, as we're looking at 1 and 2 Corinthians. Adam Milton, as we're looking at 1 Corinthians chapter 13, the love chapter, and we look at verses 4 through 7. Love suffers long and is kind. Love does not envy. Love does not parade itself, is not puffed up. This somehow recalls the fruit of the Spirit that we see in Galatians chapter 5. What's the significance of that, and what can we learn from the relationship between these two that seem to be paralleling one another?
1: Okay, many scholars see many similarities between this text in Paul, 1 Corinthians 13 verses 4 to 7, and Galatians 5, 22, 23. Many similarities. Paul mentions kindness, Paul mentions love. So what do we learn from these similarities? The first thing I would mention is that, and we spoke about something about it in the previous section, but I'd like to add some things, some thoughts. The first thing I should mention is that love comes from the Spirit, because in Galatians 5, verses 22 and 23, Paul is presenting the fruit of the Spirit. So love is the first thing that appears, is the first characteristic. This is the fruit of the Spirit. Paul mentions love. So love comes from the Spirit. Paul is not speaking about the Spirit precisely in chapter 13 in 1 Corinthians, but he's talking about spiritual gifts. So anyway, love comes from the Spirit. If one wants to love more, he needs to seek the Spirit more, because love comes from the Spirit. Love is described in 1 Corinthians 13 not merely as a human effort, but a gift by the Spirit. So if you want to love more, we need the Spirit. We need the Spirit more. Secondly, Paul shows that love is foundational for everything. We see this both here in 1 Corinthians 13 and in Galatians 5. Love is the first item mentioned in Galatians 5:22. This is the fruit of the Spirit, love. And then joy. If we want to have joy, we need love. If we want to demonstrate kindness, we need love. If we want to demonstrate self-control, we need love. Love is foundational for everything else, both in Galatians 5 and here in 1 Corinthians 13. That is why Paul mentions in verses 1, 2, and 3, if I do the good things of life, but I have not love, I am nothing. So anything we do without love is empty, because love is foundational for everything. And thirdly, I would say that love becomes visible in conduct. That is why I think we should look at verses 4 through 7 of 1 Corinthians 13. We should take a look at love as an action, not precisely as a feeling, as an emotion. Love is what we do. How do we know that we love God? By the things that we do for Him. How can I know that my wife loves me? Because the things that she does for me. How can she know that I love her? Because the things that I do for her. So love is not an emotion. Love is an action. This is very clear, both in 1 Corinthians 13 and in Galatians 5. Love is foundational. Love is a conduct, is a behavior, is an action, and love comes from the Spirit. If I want to have more love, I need to seek the Spirit more.
0: Now, 1 Corinthians 13 almost seems like it's strangely placed, because as we walk through 1 Corinthians, which we've done thus far in the first six and a half, seven episodes now, we see that Paul first talks about divisions in the church. Then he talks about some significant problems in the area of sexual immorality. Then he talks about idolatry. And now all of a sudden he shifts gears to love. What's going on here? What's he trying to accomplish?
1: Okay, perhaps we should read 1 Corinthians 13, verses 4 to 7, doing an exercise. We saw that in early chapters, Paul is speaking about the divisions that were taking place in the church. That is why he's speaking about unity. People should demonstrate unity in God, in Christ. But this was not an easy thing to do. So that is why Paul is kind of portraying the behavior of the Corinthians by demonstrating negative examples of love. Perhaps negative examples is not the good expression to use here, but Paul presents positive behavior of love and things that love does not do. So I think that this is the best way to put it. Paul presents things that love does and things that love does not do. And when he mentions things that love does not do, somehow he is portraying the behavior of the Corinthians. So let's read chapter 13, verse 4, and let's pay attention to the nots that Paul puts before some verbs. He says, love suffers long and is kind. Love does not envy. This is a thing that happened in the Corinthian church. He says, love does not parade itself. This is also something that happened in the Corinthian church. Is not puffed up. This is the same word that Paul uses in 1 Corinthians 8. If we can read 1 Corinthians 8, verse 1, he says, now concerning things offered to idols, we know that we all have knowledge. Knowledge puffs up, but love edifies. So Paul is somehow calling the Corinthians' attention to the fact that they lack love. And the evidence that they lack love and that they are not behaving as love behaves. So love suffers long. The Corinthians were not doing that. Love is kind. They were not demonstrating kindness to each other. Love does not envy. Love does not parade itself. Is not puffed up. Verse 5 says, does not behave rudely. They were behaving rudely to one another. Love does not seek its own. They were seek their own interests. Love is not provoked. Love thinks no evil. Verse 6 says, does not rejoice in iniquity, but rejoice in the truth. In verse 7, bears all things. They were not doing this. Love believes all things. They were not doing this. Love hopes all things. They were not doing this. Love endures all things. They were not doing this. So when we read 1 Corinthians 13, keeping in mind what was going on in the Corinthian church, we see how or why Paul is doing this. Paul is trying to call their attention to the fact that they lack love. And that is why Paul is presenting a portrayal of love, trying to show to them the way they should behave. Because love, first of all, is action. Love is not merely a feeling or an emotion. Love is action. Paul was trying to demonstrate that to the Corinthians.
0: And that's really powerful. We might call it a rebuke or a correction of their errors, but pointing them in a more positive direction of what their lives mm-hmm. should look like. Now, you've done something fascinating, at least I find it fascinating, in the lesson this week, and you've shown how clearly this 1 Corinthians chapter 13 is ultimately, this portrait of love is a portrait of Jesus. Make that connection for us, because I thought that was very powerful.
1: Okay, very good. When I was writing about this, I remembered a song sung by Billy Crockett. I'd like to read some fragments of this of the lyrics. It says, a traveling artist known as Paul painted truth with words. The truth that he saw was burning love that comforts and disturbs. Each year he grew until he knew the portrait could not wait. And without a sound, the man sat down and he began to paint. Love is patient. Love is kind. Never jealous, free of pride. Love will never be confined. Love will abide. Love is hopeful. Love's not blind. Love is faithful every time. Love is someone. And when you open your eyes, you'll find that love is alive. The second stanza says, now love's gonna stand the test of time and stand when time is spent. Just look at the portrait painted. It's the sun. The Father sent. He is patient. He is kind. Never jealous, free of pride. He will never be confined and he will abide. Love is hopeful. Love is not blind. Love is faithful every time. Love is someone. And if you look in his eyes, you'll find that love is alive. So what I'm trying to say is that why love is kind? Because Jesus is kind. Why love suffers long? Because Jesus suffers long. Why love is patient? Because Jesus is patient. Why love bears all things because Jesus bears all things. Why love believes all things because Jesus believes all things. Why love hopes all things because Jesus hopes all things. And why love endures all things because Jesus endures all things for us. So I think that we should read 1 Corinthians 13 as a portrait of Jesus. If we look at Jesus, if we look at the love that we see in the eyes of Jesus, we will see that love is all these things because Jesus is all these things. So I think that ultimately Paul is portraying, Paul is presenting a portrait of Jesus. If we want to do these things, we need to look at Jesus.
0: So beautiful, just taking the word love out of 1 Corinthians 13 and inserting mm-hmm. Jesus in there, and it gives us a beautiful picture of, mm-hmm. of who he is. He is love. Now, in 1 Corinthians chapter 13, this beautiful hymn to love, Paul concludes it by saying that faith, hope, and love remain, but the greatest of them is love. Why? What's the role of each of them? We don't have too much time left, but help mm-hmm. us tie this chapter off.
1: Okay, so faith is important because this is what keeps us looking to Jesus. We need faith. There will be a moment that faith will be replaced by sight, but today we need faith. We need hope because we are hoping we are expecting the second coming of Jesus, but there will be a moment that hope will be replaced by the realization of the second coming, what we see when Jesus comes. So faith and hope, those are very important things, but there will be one day when they will be replaced by the reality. But love will remain as a representation, demonstration of God's nature for forever.
0: Well, thank you for walking us through 1 Corinthians 13, the love chapter today. I know I've gained some new insights into it, and I imagine you have as well. And as you continue to study Paul's letters to the church in Corinth, 1 and 2 Corinthians, you're going to gain more insights. Next week, we're going to come back again. And next week, lesson number 8, the power of Christ's resurrection. Things are getting really, really good as we are getting into the heart of 1 and 2 Corinthians. We're glad that you have joined us today. If you happen to have missed any episodes, again, please do go back and you can find them at itiswritten.tv or on the It Is Written YouTube channel. So next week, once again, lesson number 8, the power of Christ's resurrection. Thank you so much for joining us once again here on Sabbath School, brought to you by It Is Written.

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0: Hello and welcome to 3ABN Sabbath School Panel, Lesson Number 7, A Portrait of Love. I'm John Lomakang. I will be your anchor today, but I have a wonderful team with me, a team that many of you are familiar with, but just in case you're just joining us, to my immediate left is Reese Rafferty. Good to have you here, Reese. What
1: Thank
0: are you covering?
1: Thank you so much, John. I am covering What Love Does.
0: And I think it's my first time with you and your husband on the panel, James Rafferty, Pastor James Rafferty. What are you covering? Good to
2: We're
0: have you
2: both. Holding hands underneath the counter.
0: Exactly.
2: I'm covering the opposite of what my wife is covering, What Love Does Not Do.
0: Okay. And Pastor John Denzi.
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0: Wonderful, wonderful. 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Sign up once, and you'll get those as long as they are available. But before we dive into this wonderful lesson about the portrait of love, let's go ahead and talk about how having strength makes a difference. We invite the Spirit of God. Reese, would you pray for us?
1: Sure. Father in heaven, we come before you unitedly in earnest that your Spirit would be poured out upon us here in the studio and those who are worshiping in your word with us at home. We pray that you would give us understanding. And on this really important topic of love, Father, that has been misunderstood, we ask that you would bring great clarity and depth and that our hearts would be touched in a new way. We ask in Jesus' name. Amen.
0: Amen. Thank you, Reese. Our scripture reading for this particular lesson is in 1 Corinthians 13:13, and it's the capstone of what Paul describes as all of the facets of love, and I believe that we're going to be covering some of those today. But I like the way he caps off this whole soliloquy about love. You know, love is kind, doesn't boast, does not envy. But he says in verse 13, and now abide faith, hope, love. These three, but the greatest of these is love. And we've been talking about that, how love is the foundation of all that we do for Christ. And for God so loved the world, he made the greatest investment in saving humanity, his own son. And then he who does not love does not know God, because God is love. And then, if you love me, keep my commandments. Love is not just a word. It's an action. We're going to talk about that today. And you must stay tuned, because Reese has some props. I heard about them. I can't wait to see what she's going to do with them. But let's start with the essentials of love. Now, last week we touched on the theme of love, such as 1 Corinthians chapter 13. We walked through that, but today we need to explore Paul's words here in even more depth. The world we live in today tries to get us to love things, but if it's not born of God, you know, the love of the world, the love of the flesh, the love of the eyes, the pride of life, all of those things are the kind of eros love, the kind of love that does not actuate God or make room for him. But the love that makes room for God transforms us, not just intellectually, but it becomes the actions of our lives through the fruit of the Spirit. Love is the very first one. Love, joy, peace, and they all follow. But once again, the foundation is love. And Paul the Apostle talks about love in so many categories, in so many ways. But one of the ones I want to lead in is the question that comes out in Matthew chapter 24. And when we read that, the question is, what warning does Jesus give us about love? Let's go to Matthew 24 and verse 12. And the Lord, Jesus himself, speaking about the end time signs. Now, you wouldn't think that this would be included. You know, wars and rumors of wars, earthquakes, famines, pestilence, fires, flood, fulfilling prophecy. But he includes in that something very significant. And because lawlessness or iniquity will abound, the love of many will grow cold. So we're living in the day and age where Jesus predicted and prophesied and prognosticated, don't look for love. And my wife and I have this saying that I've adopted. I've kind of helped instill that in her thoughts. Honey, if you don't look for it and you don't get it, you won't miss it. Sometimes we look for love in all the wrong places. Sometimes we look for love from people that are incapable of loving because they don't love themselves. You know, when the Bible says, love your neighbor as yourself, What if you don't love yourself? And I believe that's the reason why Jesus gave a new commandment. Love them as I have loved you. Not saying something different, but he's saying, don't make yourself the point of reference. Make me the point of reference, because his love never ceases. But today, think about that. The warnings of the last days is sin will increase, lawlessness will spread, and love will grow cold. Notice not hatred first, but coldness first. Because when love gets cold, hatred begins to rear its ugly head. And you find that one of the key insights, the greatest end time danger is not just deception, but amazingly, it is the loss of love. How many people can find love in the world? If you think about the world, it's a very manipulative society. And we can't say that our governments, our leaders, our politicians, the world leaders do things because they love their citizens. Actually, to the opposite. They often love themselves, and they're motivated by self-motivation. Societies, kings, princes, powers, presidents, prime ministers, there's a great motivation for their agenda rather than for the needs of the people. And that's why you find some of the richest countries in the world have some of the poorest societies, because the leaders are enriching themselves. I was in Africa once. I won't mention the country in specifics. But many years ago, a movie was done by that country called Blood Diamonds, one of the wealthiest African nations. But yet the people are at the lowest level of poverty because the leaders enrich themselves, selling out their nation. Why? Because the love of money is the root of all evil. Love once again. So the question is, what is agape love? John 13, verse 34. Love one another as I have loved you. Now, Jesus gives the definition to agape love as this: selfless, sacrificial, unconditional, and Christ-like. You might remember Jesus when he challenged Peter, "Do you love me?" And Peter responded three times as Jesus asked the question three times. Why? Because Peter failed Jesus three times. But every time that Jesus asked, "Do you agape me?" Peter said, "No, I phileo you." He said, "Do you agape me?" "No, I phileo you." And then Jesus said, "Since you phileo me, feed my sheep." So he met Peter where he was. Peter said, "Lord, you know all things. You know I love you like a brother." And the good thing about it is, if we can begin there, if we can love each other like a brother, then we can find that Jesus fills that gap and gives us what is needed for other people, in spite of our shortcomings, to sense his unconditional love. But agape love is not based on feelings, but it's based on decision and surrender. Now, what is that surrender? Look at Romans chapter 5 and verse 8. I'm just going to read a short version of it. The greatest example of love is this: in that while we were still sinners, Christ died for us. While we were sinners. I often said when we read that passage, while we were yet sinners, while we were still sinners. Consider this and hold on to this fact. If he died for us while we were still sinners, do we still define ourselves as sinners, or do we define ourselves as saints? I've adopted a saying that has now actually made it on the back of a t-shirt. Pastor Denzi, our church building up in Carbondale, they have on their shirts now, "Saints under construction." And you've heard me say that quite a bit. We are under construction because the Lord loves us, and the work he began in us, he is going to complete it. That work is not just a work of intellectual acuity, but that's transforming us to perfectly reflect a love that we do not now understand. You see, at the cross, love was rejected. Love was betrayed. Love was undeserved. But still, Jesus gave it. The love that was rejected, the love that was betrayed, the love that was undeserved, Jesus still gave it. I had a statement: agape love does not ask, "Do you deserve it?" It asks, "How can I reflect Christ?" And so Jesus, not reflecting himself, he simply asks, "How can I extend it?" And I believe one of the other greatest acts of his love was before he died, he said, "Father, forgive them, for they know not what they do." Notice, people ignorant of the conditions and the ramifications of their actions, the Lord extended because of love, "Father, forgive them." Did they deserve it? Absolutely not. As a matter of fact, those who were recalcitrant in their rejection of Jesus, and they demanded that he would confirm whether or not he is the Messiah, he said, "It is as you say, and you'll see me coming in the clouds of heaven with power and great glory." So there's a group of people that rejected his love and were determined to extinguish Christ. But since he rose again, there's an appointment for those who rejected, despised, and spurned his love. And they will see him come again, this loving God, this Lamb, that to them will be the wrath. But what is agape love? Let's think about a few other things. Why agape love is so important today. Because sin naturally kills love. Lawlessness naturally hardens the heart. Unrepented sin numbs that compassion. And the other thing, because cold love leads to broken relationship, homes become divided, churches become fractured, communities become disconnected. Thirdly, because love is the evidence of true Christianity, John 13:35 says, "By this all will know that you are my disciples, by your love for one another." Not by your doctrine. I don't want you to miss that. Doctrines are only relevant when people know that you love them. If they think that you're just out to convert them or push them into a corner of sameness or unity with them, but they don't sense your love or the love of Christ, then it's just empty words. But when you lead as Jesus did, "By this all men know that you are my disciples." Now let's talk about some of the things that happens when love is not around. First of all, we know that love grows cold, and that means the loss of compassion and also the loss of warmth. How can we tell that love is not there? You stop feeling deeply for others. Irritation replaces empathy. You withdraw instead of reaching out. When sin increases, love decreases. A cold heart is not accidental. It is unattended spiritual decay. I want you to grab that. If you don't keep that fire burning, the fire of love, it's going to go out. If you don't fuel it, it's going to lose its interest. If it is unattended, it's like spiritual decay. And what becomes a first sign of erosion eventually causes the entire relationship of love to collapse. A second reason we know that love is growing cold is love becomes self-seeking instead of self-sacrificial. Paul says in 1 Corinthians 13:5, "Love seeketh not her own." Meaning if you're only in it for what's in it for you, then your wife or your spouse, your husband, they're going to say, "Wait a minute. It's evident that you want me to do that because you want me to show you how much I love you, but you don't give any evidence." And like the person that provides everything that his spouse needs except love, "You got a car, you got a house, you have money. What else do you want?" And sometimes the wife in exacerbation says, "I just want your love. That's it. I don't want things. I want your love." Another sign is you keep score in relationships. You give only when it benefits you, and sacrifice feels like a burden instead of a privilege. So my encouragement to you today is don't be selfish. Here's the cure, Revelation 2:5. "Remember therefore from whence thou art fallen, and repent and do the first work." In other words, return to your first love.
1: Very good. I haven't thought about the fact that love has a temperature.
0: Yeah.
1: And it's definitely not cold.
0: It's not cold.
1: I am Reese, and I have Monday's lesson entitled "What Love Does." And I really like how the author of the lesson introed the topic. And basically they said how Paul is focusing on the features of love, what love does and does not do, and how Paul personifies love so that we can have a glimpse of how a person filled with spirit-driven love behaves. That in his portrayal of love, Paul uses a series of verbs, and all of these verbs are in Greek, and I thought, boy, those are going to be very difficult to remember, so I brought some visuals to hopefully help us remember each quality of love. So for Paul, love is definitely more about actions than about feelings. All right, so what does love do? And the first verb we have is makrothymeo. Makrothymeo, and defined, it means it's long. Long-spirited is what it's defined as, forbearing, patient. In 2 Peter 3:9, it says that God is makrothymeo toward us. He is long-suffering toward us. In Ephesians 3:18, describing love, Paul says that we would be able to comprehend, and that word comprehend I know might sound like an intellectual understanding, but it actually means to take eagerly, to seize, to possess. It's mine. He wants us to comprehend, to possess the width, the length, the depth, and the height of this love, so long that its commitment endures throughout our lives, never leave you, never forsake you. That's how long it is. Then it's so deep that it reaches down to the lowest pit. It picks us up from our lowest point in our life. The Bible says that if we dwell in the uttermost part of the sea, even there shall your hand lead me and your right hand shall hold me. There is no sin so deep, so dark, so low that his love will not reach us. It's so wide that it encompasses the world. It encompasses everyone. No one is left out. As far as from the east is to the west, that's how amazingly wide God's love is for us. And it's so high, we can't imagine what God has prepared for us, the height that he will take us to if we will just receive this incredible love. And if you think about it, the opposite of this long love is something really short. And our shortness is actually a really good word to explain how sometimes we relate to each other in unloving ways, right? We give short, hasty responses. We jump to conclusions. We have judgmental attitudes where we're like, you're out of here. I'm done. This is it. Right? We kind of have that relationship sometimes, and yet that is not love. It's short. Macrothumeo love in our lives is in it for the long haul. It outlasts grievances. It gets us to the other side. It's here to stay. It lasts through the good and the bad. It's deep and abiding. And love also takes the long route around. It encompasses everyone. It tries to understand the other person. It's wide to see their perspective. It asks questions rather than jumping to conclusions or solutions. What's the best thing for the other person? And it's outward facing with long arms. Then it's so high. So our capacity for love actually, we don't have the capacity to macrothumeo love. It's so high, it comes from God. So the next one that I have for us is, or that Paul has for us, is Christoneme. Christoneme. All right. And that means useful. In the, it's usually translated as kind. Love is kind. But when you look at that word in the original, it means to be useful. And I really like this. I brought this little useful thing. So practical, so tangible. I really learned the usefulness of love in my relationship with James, because his love language, primary one, is acts of service. And I learned early on in our relationship, I read this statement where how to become indispensable to your husband by being kind and doing acts of service. And I think I've succeeded in becoming indispensable to him, and he with me, which is pretty cool. But I thought of also the word that is a synonym for a spouse, and that is helpmeet, right? We're to be helpful to each other. And that kindness is expressed most loudly in actions. And when we find, you know, what does the other person need? I'm here for you. How can I be resourceful and helpful? So that's the helpful tool. Then we skip to verse 6 in rejoicing with the truth. And the Greek verb there is synkero. Synkairo, which means to sympathize with, in gladness, to congratulate or rejoice with. So when I was thinking about synkinero, I was thinking, this kind of love does not experienced alone. It's a shared experience. And perhaps one of the most ultimate experiences of agape love is when you get to share it with someone that you love, but it's in relation to truth and the context of community and you're mutually

0: who has lost one coin. Mm. And that one coin, she has all of her other coins with her, but she's lost this one coin. And so she's sweeping the house and she's uncovering everything and moving furniture. And she finally finds it. And she's so excited. She calls her friends and she says, "Rejoice with me, because I have found my one lost coin." And then we have the story of the prodigal son, where the father is literally having a party and calling everyone to rejoice with him. But there's one person who is not rejoicing. Who was that? That was the brother. He had stayed in the house. He had stayed with his father. There he was. And yet he revealed that he lacked this cinquenero love, right? Because he wasn't rejoicing with. He was actually angry. The next verb is stegopas, which means to bear all things. Stego actually means to roof over, to cover with silence, this quiet, protective, resilient, strong covering that covers everything. It covers our good, our bad. It covers the beauty, the ugly, the praiseworthy, the dysfunctional. And I thought of the Bible verse that says that God will cover us with his feathers and that under his wings we will trust. And I thought about his banner over us is love. So there's the stegopas. And then the next word is pisteo, is to have faith. And I brought this because in our house we have a large framed thing on our wall that says that in this home, we are quick to forgive, love unconditionally, and believe the best in each other. And you believe the best in each other is having faith. And usually you believe the best in each other because maybe they're not acting their best in that moment, right? So your faith extends even beyond that. And again, kind of itemizing and highlighting how love is not a feeling, but faith. And then the next one, hypomeno, means to stay under, behind, to remain, to persevere, fortitude. It endures all things. So the next one is ellipso, which means to expect. And that word expect also is hope. Hopefully you can see my little hope sign. Hopes all things. That's what love does. And it refers to belief or expectation that something good is going to come. The Bible tells us in Romans 15 that God is a God of hope. And in Romans 8, 24 and 25, the Bible tells us that we're saved by hope. This is how the Holy Spirit relates to us, and it woos us back with hope. Again, seeing what maybe isn't apparent and believing in what's not yet manifest. Then the last one, ellipso, it means to stay under, to stay behind, to remain, to persevere, fortitude. Love endures all things. And the loudest demonstration of this kind of love was Jesus. Jesus, hypomeno, he endured the cross, right? He endured the cross. He who owns the cattle on a thousand hills, yet he lived in poverty. He could have turned stones into bread, and yet he chose not to. He chose to suffer hunger. He is the majesty of heaven. All glory belongs to him. And yet he humbled himself and he had no beauty that we would desire him. He's all powerful. He could have come down from the cross very easily, and yet he stayed on there. And this from love to you and to I. He said, "No man takes my life. I lay it down." God could have wiped the world out and carried on with his life, but he didn't. He stayed behind.
1: Amen. Oh, thank you, Reese. All the examples of love, I don't think we'll forget those. I don't think you'll see a tape measure the same way ever again. The length and breadth and depth and height of God's love. We're going to take a short break, short mission moment, and we'll be right back.
2: Hello, I'm Greg Morricone. I'm so glad you've joined me for a 3ABN Mission Moment. We've been telling you about Michael, a young man who drifted away from his faith during college while living the party lifestyle. However, his father discovered 3ABN and ordered a set of sermons by Pastor Doug Batchelor, which he promptly passed along to his son. Years later, Michael found himself questioning everything, and one day he remembered those videotapes. As he watched, his heart was convicted, and he prayed, taking his first step toward God. He began attending a local Seventh-day Adventist church, took Bible studies, asked for Sabbath off work, and left off smoking and drugs. But alcohol was harder to let go. Then one morning after a night of drinking, he realized the fun was gone. And shortly after that, he was baptized and joined the church. 2 weeks later, his radio station was sold, so he began to look for other work.

0: Lord kept hounding me, he says, telling me I could do more for him than just talking between songs. So I answered, fine, what do you want me to do? Be a pastor? And I had my answer. That's insane, I thought, but by the year's end, I was preparing for the ministry. Today, Michael continues to preach the everlasting gospel of Jesus Christ. Praise God. 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Oh, wow, Jill, this is an incredible testimony. This just came in from a guy that bought a used book online, and guess what was inside? Two 3ABN bookmarks saying Sabbath School panel, so he'd never heard of that. 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
2: Welcome back to our lesson on A Portrait of Love. We're going to go to Pastor James Rafferty on Tuesday's lesson.
3: Thanks, John. Really appreciate what Reese was sharing in our last lesson. I'm going to be sharing the opposite of what my wife was sharing, what love does not do. We're going to be looking at why Paul mentions the negative features of love and not only the positive features of love. So Reese talked about the seven things love does. Today's lesson is going to look at the eight things love does not do. We're going to start in 1 Corinthians chapter 13 and verse 4. It says, charity suffers long and is kind. Charity envies not. Charity vaunts not itself, is not puffed up. So looking at this word envy, the word in the Greek is zeloo, and it means to have warmth of feelings for or against. Now, this word can be used positively. It's a desire for higher gifts, 1 Corinthians 12:31, a desire for spiritual gifts, 1 Corinthians 14:1, and a desire to prophesy, 1 Corinthians 14:39. But here in 1 Corinthians 13:4, as well as in Acts chapter 7 verse 9, it is a negative. It is okay to desire spiritual gifts, but not to envy gifted persons, the Corley goes on to say, because this causes division, 1 Corinthians chapter 3 and verse 3. The next thing love does not do is, according to the text, love does not boast. The King James says vaunts not itself, but the word, the clear understanding is boast. Love doesn't boast, doesn't lift itself up. We could read that, because it has a double usage in this verse, the word boast is there, but also itself is the same Greek word. So it's a double usage of the word for boast. So we could read that love does not boast or double boast. Now that conveys the idea of self-praise, a desire for praise from others as well. So self-praise, a desire for praise from others is a double boast. It reminded me of another Bible verse that says, Proverbs 27 verse 2, let another man praise thee and not thine own mouth, a stranger and not thine own lips. Let another person boast about you, but don't boast about yourself or double boast. Again, we want to look at this phrase in the context of 1 Corinthians chapter 13 and verse 4, puffed up. That's what the King James says. The word puffed up occurs in 1 Corinthians 8 and verse 1 in Paul's remarkable statement, knowledge puffs up. Remember, we talked about that earlier. Knowledge puffs up, but love builds up. So you got that confirmation of the contrast here between love, what love does and what love doesn't do. And of course, knowledge puffs up, but love builds up. So love isn't puffed up. It refers to a person who is inflated with self-importance. You know, it also occurs in 1 Corinthians 5 verse 2. Reese shared in an earlier program that you are puffed up because you're not dealing with sin in a loving way in the church. So when we fail to deal with sin in the church, we are puffed up. Love is not puffed up. So love is going to deal with sin in the church. Love is going to bring correction. Love is going to bring rebuke. Of course, we see that also in Hebrews chapter 12, as well as in Revelation chapter 3, as many as I love, I rebuke and chasten. Love does not behave itself rudely. Right now, the verb here, rudely, is to act in an unbecoming way. And like the previous word, boast, this also has a double usage in the verse. The phrase could be read, love does not rudely act rudely. In other words, there is an intentionality in the rude acting. There may be times in life, John, where we act unseemingly or rude accidentally. We may say something to or do something that offends someone else without meaning to. TWO. But perhaps we don't understand the customs or traditions of another culture. We do something that is rude in their eyes. This text is speaking of intentionality in being rude. As we will see and have seen, Paul is enlightening the church in Corinth specifically here in the context of spiritual gifts. So he's talking about the spiritual gifts in 1 Corinthians 12, again in 1 Corinthians chapter 14, and in the middle of that, he's defining what love is. And he's saying, hey, love does not intentionally act rudely or in an unbecoming way. So now that I'm enlightening you about the spiritual gifts, I'm hoping that you'll follow this better principle of love and not intentionally be rude about misusing these spiritual gifts. If after understanding the principles of love, they continue to act rudely, then they are doing what this verse says. They are rudely acting rudely or intentionally acting rudely. Love does not seek its own. Love does not seek its own or itself. To seek your own good in the sense of making self the center or worshiping yourself is what this phrase is directed at. It's the virus of self-absorption infecting the fallen human nature of the human race, right? Our fallen nature naturally tends towards self-absorption. Our fallen nature naturally tends to make self the center. Our fallen nature is naturally self-seeking. And so God has come to work out in our human nature, in our fallen human nature, God's will and not his own will. Jesus Christ said, I'm not going to do my own will. I'm going to do the Father's will. Whatever I see the Father do, that's what I'm going to do. Not my will, but thy will be done. He came to restore in us this desire to be other-centered in the way we live and act. And Jesus Christ accomplished that in human nature. He's the second Adam. And we are all born naturally of the first Adam, but when we are born again, we are born of the second Adam. And we take on the nature of the second Adam through the work of the Holy Spirit. Love does not get easily irritated. Now, the verb here suggests an inward state of arousal, pointing to someone who is provoked to anger. Now, like the previous word, boast, and the word unbecoming, this word, provoked, has a double usage in the verse. The word is and provoked share the same Greek word. So, I remember the phrase that people used to use. I don't know if you remember this phrase, touchy-touchy. Touchy-touchy, as if someone were hypersensitive. So love is not hypersensitive. I think that's a big one in our society today, don't you? It seems like everyone, especially in politics, is hypersensitive. We're very sensitive about everything, and love is not hypersensitive. Love takes steps back just a little bit and takes a look at the big picture before jumping to conclusions. So this means that love is not short-tempered or touchy. It does not keep records of wrongs. Now, the Greek word here is infers accounting. Love is not, in a sense, keeping an accounting of wrongs, meaning love does not take wrongs into account. In other words, love forgives. And we see this all through the Bible. You know, Matthew chapter 18, Peter came to Jesus and said, How many times should we forgive? Until seven times? And of course, that was much more than the three times that everyone was used to forgiving. Like, that was really long suffering. And Jesus said, no, I don't say seven times, but to 70 times seven. And in a sense, I think he's pointing to that 70-week prophetic period, right? 490, 70 times seven is 490 years that was laid out for the Jewish nation, their ups and downs and ups and downs of apostasy. And God suffered long with them until, of course, Jesus Christ came and they rejected him. Love does not delight at wrongdoing. Now, the word for wrongdoing here is iniquity. And it's not to be confused that the word actually is adikia, not IKEA, but adikia. So it means injustice. It means moral wrongfulness of character in our life or in our actions. It's defined in 1 John 5:17 as sin. Love does not rejoice or delight in wrongdoing or unrighteousness or in sin. Now, 2 Thessalonians chapter 2 and verse 12 says that those who are deceived and damned are the ones who have pleasure in unrighteousness, in adikia. This makes sense since love is manifesting keeping God's commandments. So those who have pleasure in unrighteousness are those who have pleasure in breaking God's commandments, whereas love is made manifest, Jesus said, in keeping God's commandments. John, you mentioned earlier, Jesus said, if you love me, keep my commandments. So those who have pleasure in unrighteousness or lawbreaking are absent of true love of God's love. So love not only keeps no record of someone else's wrongs, but takes no pleasure in them. The world is full of iniquity right now. The world is filled with injustice. And a lot of times people are taking pleasure in that. You know, you can scroll through your phone. You can watch little video clips. You can watch movies, all kinds of media stuff that is focusing on unrighteousness, lawlessness. And then we are taking pleasure in that lawlessness. That's why God is encouraging us, not only here in 1 Corinthians chapter 13, but throughout the Bible, to get our focus on the pure sense of love, and that is Jesus Christ. He is love in its purest sense. He is love in its entirety. He encapsulates love in his being, in his life, in his death, in his resurrection. And the focus that God wants us to have is on Jesus Christ, so that we can have our hearts and our minds and every fiber of our being filled with these principles of love. And of course, Paul's spelling them out for us. This is what love looks like, and this is what it doesn't look like. And I hope that as we study these phrases more, that we can allow these practical insights to what love is and what love isn't to become part of our Christian walk with Jesus.
4: Amen. Amen. That really prepares the way for the Wednesday's part of the lesson, which is a portrait of Jesus. And when you look at 1 Corinthians chapter 13 and you examine all these things, you read it and you say, wow, that's not me that they're talking about here. And the lesson brings something out that I like to read to you. It says, we may feel as we read 1 Corinthians 13, 4 through 7, we may feel frustrated at realizing that to a lesser or greater degree, we fall short of displaying all those features of love. Likely, Paul had the person of Jesus in mind when writing 1 Corinthians 13. Indeed, only Christ perfectly revealed all those characteristics of love. Thus, ultimately, Paul's portrayal of love is a portrait of Jesus, as Pastor James mentioned. You know, it's interesting. One of my favorite books is the book Desire of Ages. And there's a description there of how the world was during the time when Jesus appeared upon the scene as a human being. Very, very interesting, because we read in the beginning of the Bible that God created man and woman in the image of God. But as time went on, Satan seemed to work hard at eliminating this image and putting the image of the devil in people. And instead of people showing the image of God, they began to seem to show the image of the devil himself. And I have a quote here from Desire of Ages that helps us in this topic that we are reading, or that we're studying. In Desire of Ages, page 22, it says, the earth was dark through misapprehension of God, that the gloomy shadows might be lightened, that the world might be brought back to God. Satan's deceptive power was to be broken. This could not be done by force. The exercise of force is contrary to the principles of God's government. He desires only the service of love. And love cannot be commanded. It cannot be won by force or authority. Only by love is love awakened. To know God is to love him. His character must be manifested in contrast to the character of Satan. This work only one being in all the universe could do. Only he who knew the height and depth of the love of God could make it known. Upon the world's dark night, the sun, S-U-N, of righteousness must rise with healings in his wings. Malachi 4:2 is quoted. Desire of Ages, page 22. Now, this is very, very powerful to consider, because it says love cannot be mandated. You know, I'm sure that all the guys listening to me right now did not say to their now wife or even girlfriend, if you're having a girlfriend right now, I command you to love me. You cannot force somebody to love you. It is a decision people have to make to love you or not. But only by love is love awakened. Only by love is love awakened. And this is the way God tries to draw us to himself. There are some verses presented in the lesson. I'm going to read just a few of them because we do not have time. John 13:1 is the first one. Now before the feast of the Passover, when Jesus knew that his hour had come, that he should depart from this world to the Father, having loved his own who were in the world, He loved them to the end. Wow. This is something powerful to consider, to meditate upon. He loved them to the end. You know, at any point during that time, from Gethsemane all the way to the cross, or even at any point during his time on the earth, he could have said, no, I'm not doing this. These people don't deserve it. These people I'm just fed up. But no, there's his patience. Love is patient. Love is kind. He loved them to the end, and he loves you to the end. Yes. So another one that I need to read to you is John 13:34. A new commandment I give to you, that you love one another as I have loved you, that you also love one another. So this is a choice we have to make, to love our fellow brothers and sisters. And some of those brothers and sisters are not easy to love, are they? Mm. Only through the grace of God can we learn to love those people that just get on our nerves. Mm. And there are some people that sometimes they seem to know what to say or what to do I can't take this person. But God can help us through that. I've met some people by the way. I hope I'm not one of those people myself. But anyway, we continue reading as we go here. Let me jump to John 15:12. This is my commandment, that you love one another as I have loved you. So in essence, Jesus is saying, I have loved you. Because I have loved you, you should also love one another. I have shown you how it is done. Follow my example. And through his grace, we can follow his example. Now, I have another thing I need to read to you from Ellen G. White's writings. Is the collection called 1888, page 215. Notice carefully, or listen carefully, better said. Selfishness is written on the human heart in plain, unmistakable characters. Just as soon as the love of God takes its place, there is the image and superscription of Jesus Christ. His entire life, amid a world filled with pride and selfishness, was without an exception an embodiment of that charity that suffereth long and is kind, that envieth not, that vaunteth not itself, is not puffed up, doth not behave itself unseemly, seeketh not her own, is not easily provoked, thinketh no evil, rejoiceth not in iniquity, but rejoiceth in the truth, beareth all things, believeth all things, hopeth all things, endureth all things. Jesus Christ is an embodiment of that. So I congratulate the authors that gave the title to this lesson, A Portrait of Jesus, because 1 Corinthians is a portrait of Jesus. So God is love is presented to us in 1 John chapter 4, verse 8. He loves us so much that he gave his only son, John 3:16 says. Jesus is the full expression of this love. Points us here to Hebrews chapter 1, verse 3. If we want to know how love expresses itself, we must take a long look at Jesus. We all need to do this every single day. Consider the love of God. Consider God's love for you, because it has been clearly presented in the life of Christ and really in your life as well. And you must ask yourself, has the Lord been patient with you? He's been patient with me. He's been kind with me. And I know he's been patient with each and every one of us, because in reality, who here cannot say, God is not patient? God is patient. And that's why you still have a chance to give yourself to Jesus. I'm going to read to you now from the book Mount of Blessing, page 38. Notice this. When love fills the heart, it will flow out to others. Not because of favors received from them, but because love is the principle of action. Love modifies the character, governs the impulses, subdues enmity, and ennobles affection. This love is as broad as the universe, and it is in harmony with that of angel workers. Cherished in the heart, it sweetens the entire life and sheds its blessing upon all around. It is this, and this only, that can make us the salt of the earth.
5: Amen.
4: Marvelous, marvelous. 1 Corinthians 13:3. This passage, or this verse, it blows my mind, really. Notice how it says, and though I bestow all my goods to feed the poor, And though I give my body to be burned, but have not love, it profits me nothing. I have seen people do things that I say, wow, look at that sacrifice. Look at that love. But if it is not done with love, it really is meaningless. It means nothing. And you know, I think even animals can sometimes tell when they're in the presence of somebody that is kind and considerate. I've seen some dogs try to keep away from people. I don't know what they feel or sense, but sometimes you can even walk into a room and sense there's something wrong here because there's been an argument or something, and there's the air is heavy. But I think the opposite is also true. When you come into an atmosphere and everybody's smiling, you get cheered up. You get cheered up. 1 Thessalonians 3:12-13, hopefully get through it. And may the Lord make you increase and abound in love to one another and to all, just as we do to you, so that he may establish your heart blameless in holiness before our God and Father at the coming of our Lord Jesus Christ with all his saints. So we are to love the saints, but it says to all as well. You know, there are people out there that don't know Jesus. They are future saints, let's call them, that need to hear about the love of God. And wouldn't it be wonderful if they see the love of God and hear the love of God in you so that they will have an interest in knowing the love of God for themselves? Mm-hmm. So may the Lord help you to this end.
5: Amen and amen. That is my favorite, one of my favorite scriptures. 1 Thessalonians 3:12 says, may the Lord make you abound in love. We can't do it on our own. But when you see so that, it's a purpose statement, so that he can establish you blameless in holiness at the coming of our Lord and Savior, Jesus Christ. That means as you grow in love, you grow in holiness, because holiness is just separation from sin. You know, love cannot sin. And so I would say love is the absence of sin. Sin is the absence of love. I'm Shelley Quinn. I've got Thursday's lesson, Faith, Hope, and Love. And I'm going to take you through a lot of what we've been through just real quickly, because I'm going to distill it down to the final verse of 1 Corinthians 13. We know 1 John 4:16 says, God is love. He who abides in love abides in God and God in him. Abiding is the secret to success. If you're not abiding, you're not going to even be saved. 1 John 4:8 is, this is just 4:16 echoes 4:8 that says, God is love. But what does that mean? Love is not merely something that God chooses to do every now and then. Love is the essence of who he is, and he governs by the power of love, unselfish love. Every true act of mercy and patience and justice and compassion and self-giving flows from his heart of love. And we've said this repeatedly. The cross is the clearest revelation of this love. Romans 5:8, that God demonstrates his own love for us in that while we were yet sinners, Christ died for us. Here's the point. God didn't wait till we were lovable. He came down. He loved us in our ruin. We were a mess, but he loved us anyway. He loved us into hope. He loved us towards salvation. So the one who calls us, who corrects us, who prepares eternity for us, does so with a perfect heart of love. Oh, I want you to understand God's heart of love. If you understand his love, you will stand in holy wonder of God. But his love, it means that when he transforms us, guess what? He's not taking something from us. He's restoring us to what we're supposed to be, what we were meant to be. God is love. He who abides in love abides in God and God in him. This is not optional ornamentation. This isn't putting on some earrings or putting on a necklace. Love is received in the heart through the union in Christ, and it's evidence of the abiding life of Christ in us. It's evidence that we're abiding in Him, and Christ in us is what? Our hope of glory. So what does that mean, our hope of glory? When God showed Moses His glory, he declared His character. So Christ is our hope of developing this righteous character. And when He abides in us, that character begins to appear in us. John 15, verses 4 and 5. Jesus said this, "Abide in Me and I in you. He who abides in Me and I in him bears much fruit. For without Me, you can do what? Nada.
4: Nada.
5: Nada. Nothing. You can do nothing. A life that is abiding in Christ bears fruit because at the center of that fruit is love. Love is the foundation. God is love. And as we abide in the vine, Christ Jesus, the Spirit flows from the sap. Thank you. That's the Spirit's anointing power. The Spirit flows from divine Christ Jesus into us. So love's not something that we try to perform. It's a fruit of a life of union with Christ. And that's why 1 Corinthians matters so deeply. You know, the Corinthians had gifts. They had knowledge and zeal and public spirituality. Oh, they were good. Happy Sabbath. And then argue all the way home. But they were missing something vital. Their conduct revealed that they were not walking in the Spirit of Christ as they should. So if we remove the word "not" from Paul's descriptions of love, we see a tragic diagnosis. It means instead of being patient, we're impatient. Instead of being kind, we're harsh. Instead of being humble, we're boastful. We're proud. Instead of seeking the good of others, we're self-seeking. 1 Corinthians 13, 1 through 3, when he's talking about eloquence and the prophecy and understanding and faith and generosity, even sacrifice. Remember, he said, without love, they all amount to nothing. So he actually said, if you speak with the tongue of men and angels without love, you're like sounding brass. You're so much noise. Mountain moving faith, it's nothing. Give away all your goods, you profit nothing. I mean, this is so amazing. Heaven is not impressed with our religious performance without the Spirit of Christ's love in us. And you know, you look at the Corinthians and we can go, whew, that church was a mess. But we should let this passage examine us, because how easy it is to defend the truth without tenderness, to speak doctrine without grace.
4: That's right.
5: Don't we see this all the time? To serve without compassion, and to correct others without tears. Paul said, I wrote in tears. So heaven measures our Christianity not only by what we say and do, but by the Spirit that we say and do it. So let's look again. 1 Corinthians 13, 4 and 5. And I'm doing this rapidly to distill it. Love suffers long and is kind. Love does not envy. Love does not parade itself. It's not puffed up. It does not behave rudely. It does not seek its own. It is not provoked. It thinks no evil. This is not a sentimental wedding poem. We hear 1 Corinthians 13 often quoted at a wedding. This is giving the church a spiritual diagnosis. This is a description of Jesus. Mm-hmm. And he's patient. He's kind, not self-exalting, not harsh or selfish. He bears with us, forgives us, continues to love us, even while he's transforming us. So the question is not what would love do, but what is Jesus like? Then, by grace, we imitate him. Love is Christ's likeness in action. So John 13 and verse 5 says, by this, Jesus said, everyone will know you're my disciples if you love one another. Why? Love never fails. Let me read this real quick. 1 Corinthians 13, 8 through 12. Love never fails, but where there are prophecies, they will fail. There no longer need to interpret the divine will once we're in his presence. Where there are tongues, they will speak, cease, because we'll all be speaking the same language. Where there is knowledge, it will vanish away, because partial knowledge will vanish and be superseded by complete truth. And he says, for we know in part, we prophesy in part, but when that which is perfect has come, that which is in part will be done away with. Now, he comes down to 1 Corinthians 13:13, and says, now abides faith, hope, love, these three, but the greatest is love. These three virtues define our Christian life. Faith lays hold of Christ. Hope looks forward to his promises, and love reflects his character. When Christ returns, the unfinished will be completed. We don't have to walk by faith then, because we'll see him face to face. But love is the essence of God. It will remain forever in the atmosphere of heaven.
2: Amen. Thank you. Shelly, your closing thoughts?
5: My thought is this. We're going to see our Lord soon, face to face, and we've got to live in faith, hope, and love. We've got to let faith anchor us, let hope lift our eyes to his coming, and let us love others and love him. Let us reflect Christ.
2: Amen. Amen. Pastor Rafferty.
6: Seems to me that 1 Corinthians chapter 13 is almost the Ten Commandments of the New Testament, right? When you look at the definition of love and understand that all the law is fulfilled in the words, thou shalt love thy neighbor as thyself, and thou shalt love God with all thy heart, mind, and soul. Paul lays it out in 1 Corinthians 13. If we could follow this, that law would be demonstrated in our lives.
2: You see.
7: Yes. You know, there's been research done on thousands of couples who've lasted more than 40 years, and they're like, how do these people stay together? And it's not perfect compatibility. It's not that they never argue. It's because they've learned to become masters of repair. They've learned how to use the tools, the qualities, the verbs of love, and put them to use. I'm reminded of a secular song. The words go like this. I want to know what love is. I want you to show me.
2: Wow. Thank you, Reese. Thank you, James. Thank you, Pastor Dancy. Thank you, Shelley. What's the essence of love? We love him because he first loved us. 1 John 4:19. The cure is simple. True love gives, false love takes. True love endures, false love quits. True love serves, false love demands. Join us for the next lesson, The Power of Christ's Resurrection. And remember, we can repent and we can return to our first love. Until next time, may the Lord bless you. Let us pray. Father, be with us, we ask. In Jesus' holy and precious name we pray. Amen.
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9: Fresh manna fell to the ground as a gift from God while the Israelites were in the wilderness. This is what they ate for 40 years. It was fresh from the ovens of heaven, baked by the master baker himself. How the Israelites must have anticipated the taste and the smell of each morning's delivery. Just like the Israelites, you too can now experience the taste and smell of fresh manna. 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And now, here's Pastor Chris.
11: Let us pray. Father in heaven, it is you who is great. And you are faithful, and great is your faithfulness. May all of our adoration and all of our praise be to you. May our accolades be toward you, because it is you who is faithful. And in this great cosmic battle, this great controversy between good and evil, may we be continually reminded that it is you who is faithful. May we reserve all of our highest praises for you and your character, who you are and what you do. We pray this in Jesus' name. Amen. Almost 20 years ago, Pastor Ruamar DePaiva and his wife, Margareth, their son and daughter, their son, Larison, and daughter, Melissa, went to the island country of Palau as Adventist missionaries. They had dedicated their life to service. My wife and mother-in-law actually worked with Margareth at Apple Valley in Berrien Springs, Michigan. I knew Ruamar from the seminary. And there they went to Palau, where they served as faithful missionaries. On December the 21st, 2003, Justin Hirose, a local Palauan, worked at the Adventist school where Margareth was a teacher. Ruamar pastored the local church. And on that December the 21st, Justin Hirose spent the afternoon smoking crystal meth. And then in the early morning hours of December the 22nd, 2003, he broke into the home of the DePaiva family with a goal of stealing a TV and video recorder. Pastor DePaiva met Justin as he came into the home, and Justin began to beat Ruamar to death. His wife, Margareth, came to his aid, and Justin Hirose beat her to death. Their son, Larison, was awakened, and he came to their aid, and Justin Hirose beat this young 11-year-old boy to death. And then he kidnapped Melissa, tying her up, putting her in the trunk of his vehicle, and taking her to his home, where he assaulted her. The next day, as news of the murder spread rather quickly in the small community, later, by the way, the president of Palau would characterize this as the worst and most tragic event in the history of Palau. In the middle of the day, Justin got to thinking, I have evidence that is alive and in my home of the fact that I am the one that did this. And so on his lunch break, he came home, asked Melissa what he should do with her. She said, take me to the church. Instead of taking her to the church, he took her to a ridge where he choked her, believing he had choked her to death, and cast her down into the ravine below. By some miracle of God, he was not successful in strangling the young girl who was 9 years old. He was unsuccessful in strangling her to death. She awakened, made her way up the ravine, where she was picked up by someone and was saved. It is stories like these of a family that dedicated their life, a Brazilian family that dedicated their life to missionary service, that leaves many asking the question, why do bad things happen to good people? To further stretch your imagination of this question of why do bad things happen to good people, Ruamar's mother, Ruth, as soon as she had learned of these murders, came to the island of Palau. She and her husband, serving as missionaries, came to the island of Palau, and one of the first things she did was wanting to visit the jail where this man, Justin, who at this time had been arrested, and it was very clear what he had done. One of the first things she did when she got off the airplane is she went to that jail, sat across from the man who had murdered her son, her daughter-in-law, and her grandson, and let him know that by the grace of God and because of the love of God, she forgave him. Later at the funeral, where the president of Palau, the queen of Palau, all the dignitaries of Palau attended, and in addition to all the dignitaries, the family of the man who had murdered these individuals came to the funeral. And out of a deep sense of their unworthiness, they did not sit in the pews as everyone else did. They sat on the floor in front of the caskets. And again, in what can only be characterized as a miracle of the grace of God, Ruamar's mother, Ruth, went down and sat on the floor with that family, then took the mother of Justin Hirose, the man who had murdered her son, her daughter-in-law, and her grandson, and got up in front of the church and announced that she had forgiven the family, had forgiven the man, and that all in the community should do the same. There is a documentary that records this entire story by the name of Return to Palau, where some 15 years later, Melissa, the surviving little girl, no longer a little girl, came to that island. And during her visit, reconnecting with all of the individuals that she had known when their family was serving as missionaries, decided to go and visit the prison where Justin Hirose was imprisoned. In those ensuing years, between Melissa's return and Melissa's departure, while Justin was in prison, he began to study the Bible with an Adventist pastor. And Justin Hirose was baptized into the Seventh-day Adventist Church while in that prison. And not only that, he built a baptistry inside the prison so others could be baptized as well. On her return to Palau, Melissa had the opportunity to sit across from Justin Hirose, where he asked her forgiveness, and she granted it. But it leaves us asking the question, why do bad things happen to good people? If you have your Bibles, I would invite you to open to the book of Job. Job comes just prior to the book of Psalms, there in Job chapter 1, beginning in verse 1, it tells us about the man Job. Job 1, beginning in verse 1, there was a man in the land of Uz whose name was Job, and that man was blameless and upright, and one who feared God and shunned evil. And 7 sons and 3 daughters were born to him. Also his possessions were 7,000 sheep, 3,000 camels, 500 yoke of oxen, 500 female donkeys, and a very large household, so that this man was the greatest of all the people of the East. And his sons would go and feast in their houses, each on his appointed day, and would send and invite the 3 sisters to eat and drink with them. So it was when the days of feasting had run their course that Job would send and sanctify them, and he would rise early in the morning and offer burnt offerings according to the number of them all. For Job said, "It may be that my sons have sinned and cursed God in their hearts." Thus Job did regularly. The land of Uz, located somewhere in the northwest of modern-day Arabia, somewhere in ancient times between Edom and Moab. This man Job, whose name in Hebrew literally means to be hostile to, the object of hostility, to be persecuted. The name Job also is rooted in another Hebrew word which means no father. Job was married, and he had 7 sons and 3 daughters. It is not coincidental that it is the combination of 3 perfect numbers, 7, a symbol of perfection, 7 days. Later in the book of Revelation, 7 churches, 7 seals. But then he had 3 daughters, also a number of perfection, the 3 in the Godhead, Father, Son, and Holy Spirit. Together that makes 10, another number in the scriptures, that it is a allusion to perfection. He owns 7,000 sheep, 3,000 camels, 500 yoke of oxen, 500 female donkeys. He was a wealthy man. But not only was he materially wealthy, he was a pious man. He was a holy man, a godly man. The testimony of the scripture says that he was blameless, upright, one who feared God and shunned evil. To be blameless before God is that word in the original Hebrew means to be complete. It described also the sacrifices that were perfect and without blemish. We could literally translate it that he had integrity and was ethically sound. Job was blameless, but it also says that he was upright. That same word is used to describe the smoothness of a stone, the straightness of a line. It is also used to describe someone that is law-keeping, that does what is right and is just. Here was Job, a blameless man, an upright man, and one who feared God. He revered God. He revered and stood in awe of God so much that he lived a life of holiness. And he shunned evil. To shun is literally to change direction or turn aside from, to abandon. This word is the same word used frequently to describe the ancient kings of Israel who would remove the high places. Job was, through the grace of God, for all practical purposes, a good man who walked in the ways of God. Life was good. 10 children, sheep, cattle, camels. All that life could give you, Job had. And then the Bible records that it all changed. Job chapter 1, beginning in verse 6, reading through verse 12. Now there was a day when the sons of God came to present themselves before the Lord, and Satan also came among them. And the Lord said to Satan, "From where do you come?" So Satan answered the Lord and said, "From going to and fro on the earth, and from walking back and forth on it." Then the Lord said to Satan, "Have you considered my servant Job, that there is none like him on the earth, a blameless and upright man, one who fears God and shuns evil?" So Satan answered the Lord and said, "Does Job fear God for nothing? Have you not made a hedge around him and around his household and around all that he has on every side? You have blessed the work of his hands, and his possessions have increased in the land. But now, stretch out your hand and touch all that he has, and he will surely curse you to your face." And the Lord said to Satan, "Behold, all that he has is in your power, only do not lay a hand on his person." So Satan went out from the presence of the Lord. We studied about the origin of Satan and who Satan is, the fallen angel Lucifer. How is Satan back in heaven? Because we read last week he had been cast out. Genesis chapter 1, verse 27 and 28 tells us how God created humanity, and when he created humanity, he gave them dominion over the earth. Adam and Eve were to rule over the earth. They had dominion. They were to rule the earth as a son and daughter of God. However, when Eve made a choice to disobey God and yield to Satan, and Adam in turn was obedient to his own desires and distrust of God, they yielded that dominion. And according to John chapter 12, verse 31 says, "Now is the judgment of this world. Now the ruler of this world will be cast out." Satan gained, through Adam and Eve's rebellion, dominion over the earth because Adam and Eve granted that to him. And he became, as the Bible calls it, the ruler of this world. Now, before we have too much fear and trepidation, let us be very clear that his ruling over this world is temporary. Revelation chapter 12 tells us what Satan is up to on this earth, verses 7 to 9. In particular, verse 9 says, "So the great dragon was cast out, that serpent of old, called the devil and Satan, who deceives the whole world. He was cast to the earth, and his angels were cast out with him." That is the simple aim of the devil, to deceive. He regained access to the heavenly realm through that deception, and so he seeks whom he may devour as he creates destruction and disruption across the face of the earth. 1 Peter 5:8 tells us that he roams about like a roaring lion. Until you have heard the roar of a lion in the wilderness, you really haven't heard the roar of a lion. Even if you've heard one roar at the zoo, you still haven't heard the roar of a lion. Next week, I will share a video about lions.

You don't see a bunch of starving lions in Africa. Why is that? Because as lions are pursuing their prey, they will often roar. It throws off the cadence, and so they are able to pounce and capture those gazelles and other animals. It is the same way in our lives. The devil seeks whom he may devour by roaring to throw you off your cadence, to get you distracted from keeping your eyes upon the Lord. Job chapter 1, verses 13 to 22 record the unleashed attack of Satan. Now, there was a day when his sons and daughters were eating and drinking wine in their oldest brother's house, and a messenger came to Job and said, "The oxen were plowing and the donkeys feeding beside them when the Sabaeans raided them and took them away. Indeed, they have killed the servants with the edge of the sword, and I alone have escaped to tell you." While he was still speaking, another also came and said, "The fire of God fell from heaven and burned up the sheep and the servants and consumed them, and I alone have escaped to tell you." While he was still speaking, another also came and said, "The Chaldeans formed three bands, raided the camels and took them away, yes, and killed the servants with the edge of the sword, and I alone have escaped to tell you." And while he was still speaking, another also came and said, "Your sons and daughters were eating and drinking wine in their oldest brother's house, and suddenly a great wind came from across the wilderness and struck the four corners of the house, and it fell on the young people, and they are dead, and I alone have escaped to tell you." Then Job arose, tore his robe, shaved his head, and he fell to the ground and worshipped, and he said, "Naked I came from my mother's womb, and naked shall I return there. The Lord gave, and the Lord has taken away. Blessed be the name of the Lord." In all this, Job did not sin, nor charge God with wrong. You know, we read this. We read this, and it takes us all of about 30 seconds to read. I want you to put your place, journey back to us. You're wealthy. You have all things that you could ever ask for. And in a fleeting moment, oxen and donkeys are taken away. But that's not enough for the devil. The sheep and servants are consumed. That is not enough for the devil. Camels are taken and servants are killed. But that is not enough for the devil. His children are killed. And that is still not enough, because the Bible records in Job chapter 2, I will not read it, verses 1 through 10, that Job is then covered from head to toe with what the Bible describes as painful boils. Have you ever had a boil before? Think of the most painful sore that you've ever had in your life. And he was covered from head to toe. And then if that wasn't enough, he lost his wealth. He lost all of his camels, all of his sheep, all of his oxen, all of his servants, save the few that could come and report to him that he had lost everything. Then his health goes down the tubes. And to top it off, the cherry on the devil's sundae is his wife is unsupportive and tells him you might as well curse God and die. And what we see in the life of Job is that, number one, the devil doesn't play fair. Number two, the devil doesn't care how you feel. And number three, the devil kicks you when you are down. So you need to be prepared. When something in your life isn't going well, there's probably something else coming right behind it. Yet the Bible records in all of this, Job did not sin. Next week, I will expound more on this, but what we are seeing is something going on behind the scenes. Job doesn't know why this is happening.
He doesn't know where it's coming from, but there clearly seems to be in this great battle waged

0: between good and evil, a, shall I call it, rules of engagement. God sets limits on how far the devil can go, yet God still allows it. And some of us have problems with this, saying, why does God allow these things? Because the full character of the rebellion of Satan must be revealed. And some will say, well, I get it. Not everyone does. In fact, inspiration tells us very, very clearly that even the angels of heaven didn't get it for a very long time. The book, The Great Controversy, pages 500 to 502, says this. In the banishment of Satan from heaven, God declared his justice and maintained the honor of his throne. But when man had sinned through yielding to the deceptions of this apostate spirit, God gave an evidence of his love by yielding up his only begotten son to die for the fallen race. In the atonement, the character of God is revealed. The mighty argument of the cross demonstrates to the whole universe that the course of sin which Lucifer had chosen was in no wise chargeable upon the government of God. In the contest between Christ and Satan, during the Savior's earthly ministry, the character of the great deceiver was unmasked. Nothing could so effectually have uprooted Satan from the affections of the heavenly angels. Now listen to this. The affections of the heavenly angels. When is this happening? This is happening during the life of Christ. The fall of Satan happened some 4,000 years previous to that, and there are still heavenly angels that have affections toward their once friend, Lucifer. But all of this is unmasked. Nothing could so effectually have uprooted Satan from the affections of the heavenly angels and the whole universe as did his cruel warfare upon the world's Redeemer. The daring blasphemy of his demand that Christ should pay him homage, his presumptuous boldness in bearing him up to the mountain summit and the pinnacle of the temple, the malicious intent betrayed in urging him to cast himself down from the dizzy height, the unsleeping malice that hunted him from place to place, inspiring the hearts of priests and people to reject his love, and at last to cry, crucify him, crucify him. All this excited the amazement and indignation of the universe. It was Satan that prompted the world's rejection of Christ. The prince of evil exerted all his power and cunning to destroy Jesus, for he saw that the Savior's mercy and love, his compassion and pitying tenderness, were representing to the world the character of God. Satan contested every claim put forth by the Son of God and employed men as his agents to fill the Savior's life with suffering and sorrow. The sophistry and falsehood by which he had sought to hinder the work of Jesus, the hatred manifested through the children of disobedience, his cruel accusations against him whose life was one of unexampled goodness, all sprang from deep-seated revenge. The pent-up fires of envy and malice, hatred and revenge, burst forth on Calvary against the Son of God, while all heaven gazed upon the scene in silent horror. Now the guilt of Satan stood forth without excuse. He had revealed his true character as a liar and a murderer. It took more than 4,000 years for the question of God's character to be settled among the heavenly beings. Here we are 2,000 years after the death of Christ, And people will say to me, why doesn't God bring this all to an end? Don't you worry, he will. But the full character of Satan must be fully revealed. And some of us will say, it's been fully revealed. When Hollywood continues to make a mockery of God by glorifying that which is wrong, it tells me we don't know. And in particular, when God's people either watch for free or pay for this glorification of wrong, it tells me we really don't have it settled in our mind that God is good and that the devil is evil. The mask hasn't yet come off. And so for Job, his three friends come. You can read the whole story in Job 2, 11 to 13. Initially, his three friends did the best thing you can do. When someone's going through a difficult time, they showed up and they didn't say a thing. They were just present. Where it all went wrong is when they began to open their mouths. It's a lesson for us, by the way. Our presence, and I have in my notes, our presence is often much more valuable than our words. I'm going to change that right now. Our presence is more valuable than any words you can come up with, in particular when your words are your own opinion. Now, if you want to share the word of God with someone, that will be profound and change their life. But they just couldn't prevent themselves from sharing their own opinions, and so they began to preach what I would characterize as false doctrine. They told Job, number one, all that was happening to Job was a result of God's punishment. They failed to realize the great cosmic conflict, the great controversy between good and evil that was going on behind the scenes. They preached to Job that judgment is now. There is really no future judgment because God's judging now. They preached to Job that the innocent do not suffer. They preached to Job that the righteous will only prosper. They preached to Job that God punishes all evil immediately. And the list goes on and on and on. You can read all about it this afternoon in Job chapter 2, onward all the way through Job chapter 37. And you know, before we go too hard on Job's three friends, we do the same kind of stuff. You see, right now, there are all kinds of purported biblical preachers and teachers. And there are many names, but I'm going to name some names. Preachers like Joel Osteen, T.D. Jakes, Joyce Meyer, Kenneth Copeland, Benny Hinn, Paula White, Creflo Dollar, John Hagee, Joseph Prince, just to name a few. And their message is all the same. Just do the right thing. Give the right amount of money, which seems to be increasing day by day and moment by moment. Name it and claim it. Have just the right amount of faith, and you will have health, wealth, and happiness galore. And my dear friends, I've got sad news that's good news. All of that is completely and utterly false. The life of Job demonstrates blameless, upright, fear God, and everything was taken away. Come to think of it, basically every story of the Bible. Think of Joseph. Think of Daniel. Think of Jeremiah. Think of Hananiah, Azariah, and Mishael. Those stories just demonstrate to us this false idea that if you just do the right thing, have the right amount of faith, give the right amount of money, name it and claim it, all these things will be yours. Oh, and it comes more subtle, and movies have been made about it. If you just turn to Jesus, you'll win a football championship. If you just turn to Jesus, he'll save your marriage. If you just turn to Jesus, all these great things will happen. The Apostle John, faithful, devoted, gave his life, was a pastor. He had the opportunity to drink poison, and that didn't kill him. Boiled in oil, that didn't kill him. And then at 95 years old, banished to a rocky island called Patmos in the middle of the Aegean Sea to spend his retirement years. I don't think name it and claim it works with the Apostle John. But more than all of that, the life of Jesus, the life of Jesus, who walked a perfect life, gave and sacrificed everything. And he died the most cruel death possible. And so here is Job. The three friends, add one more, four friends, all blaming him. And friends, again, we do the same thing. A person gets sick. Oh, what did they do? What of the eight laws of health did they break? That's why they're sick. Now, granted, don't misunderstand what I'm saying. We need to be responsible. We need to be accountable. And God holds us accountable for those things we know. But sometimes people get sick because this is a sinful world. Sometimes there are people who do all the right things and they still get sick. We get caught up in prosperity gospel thinking. Just give a proper tithe, give your offerings, and God will take care of you. He will take care of you, but it doesn't mean you're going to have a new house, a new car, and a new boat. Not even going to win a football championship, and he might not even save your marriage. But he'll save you. Don't lose sight. That's the goal. And as we read on in the book of Job, often we candy coat the book of Job. Toward the end of the book of Job, you see Job beginning to ask some questions himself. Questions that could be summarized by the question, why is this happening to me? And then God intervened. Job chapter 38, verses 1 and 2, this is what he says. Then the Lord answered Job out of the whirlwind and said, who is this who darkens counsel by words without knowledge? Let me read to you from other translations on what exactly God is saying. The New Century Version says this, who is this that makes my purpose unclear by saying things that are not true? The Contemporary English Version characterizes the question like this, why do you talk so much when you know so little? In this great cosmic war between good and evil, between Christ and Satan, we must understand six biblical principles. First, God's ways are not our ways. Isaiah 55 is very clear, for my thoughts are not your thoughts, nor are your ways my ways, says the Lord. And this is why then God begins to ask Job a number of questions. Listen to the questions that God asked Job in Job 38, beginning in verse 3. Now prepare yourself like a man, and I will question you, and you shall answer me. Where were you when I laid the foundations of the earth? Tell me if you have understanding. Who determined its measurements? Surely you know. Or who stretched the line upon it? To what were its foundations fastened? Or who laid its cornerstone? When the morning stars sang together and all the sons of God shouted for joy? Or who shut in the sea with doors when it burst forth and issued from the womb? When I made the clouds its garment and thick darkness its swaddling band? When I fixed my limit for it and set bars and doors? When I said, this far you may come, but no farther, and here your proud waves must stop? Have you commanded the morning since your days began and caused the dawn to know its place? And I'll stop there. You could read on through the rest of chapter 38 and end of chapter 39. Our ways are not God's ways. We do not and cannot have full comprehension of everything going on. And let's not think about the whole cosmic universe. Think about yourself. During the last 2 hours since we got to church this morning, your body has been exchanging oxygen and carbon dioxide, oxygen being delivered by your red blood cells. You don't have to say, now, hey, listen, red blood cell number one, make sure you get down to my foot because my foot's really needing some oxygen right now. You're not thinking about any of that. But God is. The Bible says God knows the number of the hairs on your head. For some of us, we're making it easier for him to keep track, but our ways are not God's ways. We don't know what's going on behind the scenes. Ecclesiastes further emphasizes this point by saying in Ecclesiastes 11:5, as you do not know what is the way of the wind or how the bones grow in the womb of her who is with child, so you do not know the works of God who makes everything. Our ways are not God's ways. Principle number two in understanding this battle is that God values, cares, and loves you. David writes in Psalm 8, what is man that you are mindful of him? Matthew 6 says, therefore I say to you, do not worry about your life, what you will eat, what you will drink, nor about your body, what you will put on. Is not life more than food and the body more than clothing? Look at the birds of the air, for they neither sow nor reap nor gather into barns, yet your heavenly Father feeds them. And then Jesus asked the question, are you not of more value than they? Which of you by worrying can add one cubit to your stature? In this cosmic battle, you are the object of God's care. He is there. God never left Job. He was there for him. We don't understand God's way, but we can understand that God cares. Principle number three, God wants to save all of humanity. 1 Timothy 2 tells us very, very clearly, therefore I exhort first all that supplications, prayers, intercessions, and giving of thanks be made for all men, for kings and all who are in authority, that we may lead a quiet and peaceable life in all godliness and reverence. For this is good and acceptable in the sight of God, our Savior, who desires just a few men to be saved. What does it say? That's not very convincing. Let me try one more time. How many does he desire to save? And if that's not convincing, 2 Peter chapter 3, verse 8 and 9. What does 2 Peter 3, 8 and 9 says? Beloved, do not forget this one thing, that with the Lord one day is as 1,000 years, and 1,000 years as one day. The Lord is not slack concerning his promise, as some count slackness, but is long-suffering toward us, not willing that any should perish, and that how many should come to repentance? Does that all include you? That was convincing. When anything or everything bad that has happened or is happening, this must be the foremost in our minds. God desires all men, women, and children to be saved. God is long-suffering. God is not willing that any should perish. He has done and continues to do everything that he can do to save you. Principle number four, God might, and I say most often, does not deliver you from your problems, trials, and tribulations. He walks through it with you. I would encourage you this afternoon, as I have run out of time, Daniel chapter 3, verses 19 to 25, where Jesus walks through the fiery furnace with Azariah, Hananiah, and Mishael. It is a demonstration that when we are experiencing challenges in our life, God walks with us through the fire. He walks with us through adversity. He stands by our side when we're dealing with tough situations. These attacks, all of them are authored by the devil, and all of it is an attempt to steal you away from the arms of God. Principle number five, God will judge the world and he will deal with the problem of evil. Let us be assured of that. It may not be today and it may not be tomorrow, but he will deal with the evil. Matthew 25 is clear. There is a lake of fire that has been created, and it has been created for the devil and his angels. The purpose of the lake of fire was never intended for the dealing of human beings. Will there be human beings there? Yes, by their own choice, because they will be so attached to their sin and the master of sin, God has to deal with it. Number 6, God's plan will not be thwarted. In Job 42, verse 1, the Bible says, "Then Job answered the Lord and said, I know that you can do everything." How much can God do? Everything. "And that no purpose of yours can be withheld from you." Those of you that were at our Scripture Sing Vespers several weeks ago, we sang a scripture song, "God can do all things, and that his plan will not be thwarted." We do not and cannot see what's going on, but Ephesians 6 tells us that we do not wrestle against flesh and blood, but against principalities and powers, against the rulers of darkness of this age. The attack of Satan is not fair. The attack of Satan is crafty. The attack of Satan is designed to create doubt. But when we are facing these situations, when we read about tragedies, we must remember, number 1, God's ways are not our ways. Number 2, God values and cares and loves you. Number 3, God wants and is doing everything to save all of humanity, and that includes you. Number 4, God most often does not deliver us from our problems. He most often does not deliver us from trials and tribulations, but he walks through it with us. God will deal with the problem of evil. He will judge the world, and evil will be eliminated from this universe forever. And lastly, we must always remember, God's plan will not be thwarted. I don't know what your situation is. I don't know what you're going through. I don't know what you're facing right now. But it is important to know today, day by day, God is right there. He will give you the strength. He will help you to meet the trials in your life. You may not understand, but someday you will. Our call is to meet those trials through the strength of Christ by having trust in him and faith that God does the right thing all the time. Let's pray. Father in heaven, it is through the life of Job we learn that you will take care of us. We learn that your ways are not our ways. We know that you love and you value and you care for us. We know you're doing everything to save each and every one of us. We know that you are walking through our challenges with us. We know that you will deal with evil someday. And we know that your plans will never be thwarted. So please, Lord, give us strength. Encourage us. And help us to be faithful. We pray in Jesus' name. Amen.
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4: Father in heaven, thank you for your incredible goodness and mercy. We are privileged to be the recipients of not just our Creator and owner, but our Savior and Lord, and the presence of the Holy Spirit that wants to seal us for eternity. And so teach us how to hear and understand and surrender to all that you are. In Christ's name we pray. Amen. Oh, I wanted to say this. Daniel 2:1 is where you get this title like never before. And for those of you that hadn't heard it, a pastor once said, the good thing about similar adventures is that they know what's coming. The bad thing about similar adventures is they think they know what's coming. Humility is anticipating what we haven't had before. So don't think just because you know some prophecy, you know all that's coming. Even the elect can be deceived, if possible. And the only reason it's not possible are for those who are so connected that their hearts are tuned with His heart. And that's part of this process of prayer. So just a reminder, I'm not an expert on prayer. I'm just a fellow traveler wanting to practice God's presence, our gear. In fact, prayer is the breath of the soul, right? And if prayer is the breath of the soul, was like breathing, then you and I just want to practice breathing heaven's air. And so let's just practice that together, right? Some of you are way advanced than I am because you've had way many years than I have had. And you've had many more experiences than I've had. And you've had the privilege of walking with God longer than I have. And so I don't consider myself an expert in any way. We are just breathing and practicing how to breathe heaven's presence. Just to recap, we do not want to be praying ER prayers, right? It's not an emergency. We want the power of God's presence so that we can go through His presence every day. And with His presence, we can experience this. And praise, like we said yesterday, is entering His presence in the best attitude and way possible. So these four core concepts, praise, repent, ask, and yield, are what we are going to go through. And just to recap quickly, praise, and the focus is all on God. Praise is who He is. Have all for His mercy and His grace and His holiness. Repentance is letting God reclaim control over our lives. You don't have to write this down. It's on the bookmark. But it's this process is sin wants to have control over us and dominate us, right? And it says sin will not have dominion, which means God has to reclaim. And repentance is letting God reclaim control over us. Asking is letting God continue that control over us as we want and value what God wants to give us. It's not what we want, but what He wants to give us. And yielding is not just saying, hey, God, here I am. It's saying, God, I'm ready. I've gone through the praise. I've gone through repentance, nothing between the Lord and my Savior, myself and my Savior, right? And I'm asking what He wants, and now I'm ready to be used as He wants to use me. Philippians 4 verse 4, praising God for who He is, rejoice in the Lord always. Pray without, 1 Thessalonians 5, pray without ceasing, right? Let it be constant. And we're going to go through some of these things. And we spoke about those experiences yesterday that God changed when bad things happen to us. No, He doesn't. He doesn't change. And because He doesn't change, our praise is not about whether it's good or bad. Our praise is about who He is. Before I forget, Sue, why don't you just wave your hand to everyone? She is my assistant, and I'm really privileged to be praying with Sue at any time at the end. If you have any questions, she'll be able to assist as well. Thank you, Sue. It was at Niles, where she is the head elder there, that I had the privilege to experience this enlightenment from God, that His grace and His presence never changes. And because He never changes, we should train the heart and the soul to praise God no matter what. So in this experience of praise, rejoice in the Lord always. When you're filled with praise, you won't be tempted to badmouth or blame God. And when we go through this, Philippians 4, brought your Bibles. Let's go through Philippians 4. We're just going to quickly finish this praise concept. It says there, let, verse 5, let your gentleness be known to all. The Lord is at hand. If God is at hand, think of something that annoyed you today, and you may have responded out of anger or frustration. If you saw Jesus standing right next to you, would you change the way you respond?
5: I would.
4: Yeah. And so practicing that the Lord is at hand, He actually is here, is training the soul to respond to His presence before you respond to circumstances that you might find yourself in. And that is what Enoch did. Walking with God is the Lord is at hand. He practiced before he spoke to his enemy, he spoke to God. Before he responded out of a knee-jerk reaction, he responded to God. And it's training the soul to respond to God because He is the constant all the time with us. And in that journey comes this, be anxious for nothing in verse 6, but in everything with prayer and supplication, with thanksgiving, let your request be made known to God. And the peace of God, which surpasses all understanding, will guard your hearts and minds through Christ Jesus.
5: No.
4: There is the result of this kind of praise to God, this kind of thanksgiving, is there's a peace that goes beyond understanding. What does that look like and what does that mean? Well, let's use this as an example. You have cancer. So let's say you have cancer and you're going to die stage 4. And do you have peace when you know that this is going to kill you? No. Not necessarily, just because you know. Cancer doesn't give you peace. You find out what kind of cancer it was. You find out what caused the cancer. You find out all kinds of things about the cancer. Do you get more peace because you know more about the cancer is going to kill you? In the horrible world we're in, more information doesn't bring peace. Only the Prince of Peace can bring lasting peace. And that's the difference, that you get a peace beyond understanding. It's not when you understand the cancer and you understand everything. It's when you go beyond the understanding that the Prince of Peace is holding your life, that he has his nail-pierced hands, your Creator, your Savior, holds you. It's that kind of boldness that you can face death and say, death, you will die one day. You're the last enemy that my Savior is going to destroy. Right? And so our endless journey is that a peace beyond understanding is what praise is going to result in, because you're practicing his presence constantly. Another thing that it brings is enhancing contentment. Praise enhances contentment, because godliness with contentment is great gain, Paul says in 1 Timothy 6:6. Godliness and contentment. Praise brings contentment. You stop analyzing yourself with other people or other things or other stuff, because you know who you are with God, and you're analyzing your life with God more than anything else. And when you start praying like that, it's not, I need to catch up with the Joneses, or I need all kinds of things, or, you know, I'm ashamed of. Ellen White writes and says, fine clothes might be nice, but a pure hand and a pure heart is what God really is looking after. If you really want to get dressed, clothe yourself, Paul says, with Christ. And there you have confidence in him, not in who you are, but in who he is. And praise is focusing on who he is, so you can have confidence in this world, so you will remain standing when everything else falls. Because they're comparing with other stuff, and they're unhappy, and they are discontented at all kinds of things. Godliness with contempt. Great gang. That's what praise is. And so praise has the power to do these three things, according to this verse. Bring a peace beyond understanding. It will guard your heart and guard your mind in and through Christ Jesus. It's a powerful experience when you are not in control, but you have a peace that doesn't matter what happens, God is the control. The three worthies stood before the king and said, you can heat it up 20 times hotter. You can give us 1,000 second chances to change our mind. You can play whatever music you want, we will not bow down to your image. We will only worship because we know who this God is. It makes you bold when you know who this God is. You know what's incredible? When you know who this God is, you begin to know who you are. And when you have this relationship with you and this God, you know what's going to happen? You will take the towel off its rack, and you will gird it around yourself, and you will start washing others' feet, because that's exactly what John 13 says. Jesus knew where he was coming from, and he knew who where he was going. He knew who he was with his Father, and when he knew who he was with his Father, he could serve the best. But there's so many of us that's not sure who we are with our Father, and so we're not serving. And praise places you in understanding who he is, because you're praising him for who he is, and you get this confidence of who he is, and you stop focusing on who you are, and your confidence is all on who he is. You can serve the best. And so praise also has the power against temptation. It's hard to say, praise God from whom all blessings flow, and then turn around and say, but you know, God's such a bad person, right? It's not possible. And even though James says, out of the same mouth come curses and blessings or praises, right? We need to change the source and the heart. However, when you are praising God and you know who he is, you're not tempted to say, God has forsaken me. God has abandoned you. God has brought this calamity upon me. You're not tempted to blame God for things that really is the devil or the situation of sin. And so praise is an antidote and a prevention to walk away from God. I had this one lady who said to me, well, life is really not so great. I just need a break from God. I said,
5: wow.
4: Where are you going? You know? I mean, when the heart praises God, it wants to attach itself more to God than have a break from God, because it runs to him and holds on to him, because you know his loving kindness is better than life.
5: Yeah.
4: Praise, in conclusion, has the power to have contented peace that fosters a patience like never before, that itself is part of our healing with our Savior. It removes the temptation to blame God, and it empowers faith. I want to challenge you to praise God like you've never praised him before. Yesterday, half an hour with a group of us went by so fast in just praising him. We didn't go to anything else. We just praised him for who he was. It was incredible. I asked you to turn your prayers. And what was amazing for kids, I tested this on kids before I even shared it with adults. And I went to the kids and I said, time your prayers. So they came the next week in class for Bible classes in the school. And I said, so how what's your prayer life? 30 seconds, 45, maybe 2-3 minutes at the most. I mean, there were very few that was more than a minute and a half. I said, okay, now that you go to base mark, now I want you to start understanding who God is and just thank God for who he is. And just take in one core concept and thank him for all that he is. How long do you think you're going to keep praying? You understand? It's more than 30 seconds or 45 seconds just praising God. Praising God is an energy that wells up that you just keep pouring out, because you suddenly say, wow, wow, you are, wow. And you find time just disappears because you direct it with who he is. And that's what praise does. And so I'm going to challenge you to focus your attention to begin praising him like you haven't before. The deeper praise you have, the deeper the rest of your prayers to God becomes. If your praise is shallow, your repentance is also shallow. But when you praise God with depth, try it out. See if your repentance has a deeper depth. And that's where we stand at the cross. And we stand there and we say, wow, what a God. What a God you serve. What an incredible God you serve. And if He is so good, I can praise Him and I can stand there all day and say, thank you for what you have done, not just for me, but for everybody. But you, who you are, your love is stronger than pain. You are stronger than pain. When you talk about giving me the fruits of the Spirit, and the last one is what? Well, what's the last one of fruits of the Spirit? You want to understand self-control? Right there. There is no greater expression of self-control than seeing Jesus hang on the cross when He could, in a split second, get a 10 legions of angels to just take Him off, right?
5: Then the plan situation
4: was very straight. He didn't have to die for you and me.
5: Yeah.
4: And yet, He chose to. Self-control is when you can get off in a split second and you choose to stay there until you're successfully dead. It's an incredible thing. Spend time at the cross and you'll understand the depth of praise and repentance combined. And now that He's a living Christ and He's in heaven and He's our intercessor, wow. If His death, Paul has the argument, if His death saves us, how much more is His life not going to save us? He's a living Christ. Oh, the boldness we should have to come before the throne of grace, the boldness, because He is there for us. He is the older brother of our race. He's forever entwined with us. His divinity is our access as He has linked Himself forever with humanity. And so praise is focused on God. Repentance is also focused on God. In fact, every aspect of these four, repent, praise, repent, ask, and yield, are all focused on God and should have its powerful direction from us to God. I mean, when you're praying, who do you pray to? Yourself?

0: Do you understand that strong delusions? You know what a strong delusion is? It's when we believe a lie and we love the lie and we don't want to find the truth, that we persist in the lie that he hands us over. God hands us over to our desire of loving a lie enough that we strong delusions that come into this world will sweep people away, and you will be hated like Cain hated Abel just because he was right, just because he had a connection with God and they don't. And you need power like never before to stand when everything falls. So in this journey is this powerful experience of praise. And now I'm going to go into the next. But before I go into the next, anyone want to make a comment on praise and your experience of praise in God and what it's done for you?
1: It definitely refocused this year. Your focus.
0: Instead of on yourself or the pain or the suffering or the you know? Yeah. It refocuses, you know, on who he is. Yes.
2: Sometimes it takes time, though. You know, you have a really devastating loss or something. It takes time.
3: Yes.
2: You know, and I praise God that, you know, he doesn't let us go, and he's right there with us, and he understands that. But there was a time when I couldn't think of anything to praise God about, you know?
3: Mm-hmm.
2: And it took like 2 months, and I was sitting on my deck, and I saw nature and the trees and the birds, and I just, thank you. I could start to praise you.
0: And sometimes for some people it takes years, and not even months, years, because the pain that they go through is horrific. Do not ever think that you can replace praising God with a lost child.
3: No. When my clothes sat next to my son, and your oxygen machine was turned off, and I had my hand on his blade, and I felt his body cooling. And I praised God because I wanted to hurt Satan. I wanted to flame his back. So I started screaming in the ICU, God is good. Because that was the only defense I had with that anger.
0: The lost enemy will be destroyed. And we are powerless to destroy it now. But oh, thank God. He has that power. But absolutely. And I want to just reemphasize before I come to you, brother. Do not try and replace praise with your child that's lost, because God is not trying to do that. Praise is going to cling to his promise that he will. There is a resurrection and a life. He's not replacing praise with your child. He's giving you the hope of your child being alive again by his grace. Amen. Praise does not replace pain. It transcends it.
4: Yes, I just wanted to share a brief testimony. So I have, ever since my teenage years, suffered from, I would say, a mild form of aggression.
0: Mm-hmm.
4: It's been up and down, but yeah. I remember feeling so bad that I just wanted to die. Mm-hmm. But I just kept, I would be praying, and I didn't know how to pray to express myself. So I began just reading the Psalms out loud. And I would do that for like an hour, just reading the psalm out loud. Mm. And what I noticed was, when I was doing that, my spirits just started to lift up, and it felt like the whole room would just felt like an atmosphere of angels, but I'm surrounded by angels. And it just dawned on me that there's nothing that the devil hates more than that, is hearing the sound of the word of God. You know, it's kind of like fingernails going out or a truck

0: Or for the Dell.
1: Well, what it's really doing for you is connecting your soul with heaven, and that's what he hates the most. He hates your soul connected with a source of strength. And so thank you for reminding me of an aspect. We are not going through this course to ever talk about how you should pray, when you should pray, when's the best time, and all kinds of things. We're not even going through the course of all kinds of things. I'm just giving you these four core concepts. There are so many. There's such a vastness on prayer that it's impossible to cover everything, and I don't even know everything. But I want to just add that in that experience, if you ever feel despondent and you feel God is not real, go into nature and talk aloud when no one's there. Talk aloud. Don't pray in your head. Pray aloud and see how real it becomes. I tested this with the kids. I asked them to pray silently in their heads. And then I asked them to pray the same prayer aloud. And I asked them which one made it feel that you're really talking to God. And it's obvious. There are many people that struggle with just praying. And they say, oh, I'm too embarrassed, I'm too shy, I'm too whatever. And so they never pray aloud. I say, well, go into the wilderness if you have to, where you know no one's there. And talk aloud, scream at God if you need to have this expression, this catharsis. But let God know the words you say. And of course, when you come to the moment of understanding His holiness, you start to show respect. But in this journey, God is big enough to take our anger because He understands how to bring a peace that is beyond understanding.
2: Amen.
3: My father was an alcoholic, and my youngest brother, he trained that you're my shadow. And when my youngest brother Jerry passed away, I hadn't talked to him for months, maybe 6 months. The very night before he died, the Lord out of the blue impressed me to call him. And the people that were with him, he wouldn't come to the phone. And I'm like, tell him to come to the phone. It's his sister, you know. And while he's not coming. And so I kept insisting. And finally, he comes to the phone and he tells me he doesn't feel good. And before he got on the phone, this other guy that was living at his house is running him down, telling me all the things that he's done and everything. And I'm saying, I'm sorry to hear that. I'm sorry to hear that. Well, that night, they left the house, and my brother passed away by himself.
2: And I remember, thank you. I remember saying over and over, my brother is lost forever. And I'm going around the house and I'm saying it out loud. He's lost forever. And that's all I could think of. And I want to tell you what God did for me. I did that for days. And finally, God said, Mart, I want you to stop right now. Don't go there anymore. I'm telling you, when in the end, if things don't turn out the way that you want them, I will be there to comfort you. Oh, so that was a big comfort to me.
3: Amen.
1: That's part of the peace that goes beyond understanding.
0: So, can the devil read your thoughts?
2: No.
0: No, he can't. But can he read your actions?
2: Yes.
0: Are your actions a reflection of your thoughts?
2: Yeah.
0: So in a way, you read your thoughts by your actions. However, it's not anything to do with him. When you pray aloud, all he wants to prevent is you connecting with heaven. And he has no way to stop you from connecting with heaven in your thoughts or if you're praying aloud. And so he wants you to become so afraid of him that you respond to him more than you respond to your heavenly Father. Did Jesus pray silently or aloud? They heard him pray. In fact, some of the most blessed moments. Now, I think there were times he did pray silently when he was writing in the sand. And he's connected to the Heavenly Father to know what he writes. But the moments where he's talking aloud that the disciples hear him pray. And they can record some of those prayers. And they want to pray like he prays because they hear him praying. It is private. So the best moments were kids that were converted because they hear their parents crying for them. Don't ever be ashamed to pray aloud. The devil can do nothing about that. He just doesn't want the heart to connect with heaven. The good question about that. Learn to be bold, to let the devil know that he has no influence over your fears. You're talking to the Father in heaven. And you don't mind him eavesdropping because he's the next in line to be taken care of. And by the way, the devil is not the last enemy that's going to be destroyed. Yes.
3: I think the one thing too that comes to me about the praying aloud is the same as in my Bible study. Sometimes I have to read it aloud. And it prevents those distractions. And those distractions are Satan. And I know one of the things that I learned about studying my Bible is a distraction comes into my mind, write it down, push it aside, right? Yeah, push it inside. And don't let the devil into your Bible study or your prayer.
0: There are many, many things. And you reminded me of, I love praying the Psalms. So if I read the Psalm, I will take a few minutes and I will pray. So the way I love to have in my Bible study is Psalms. And then I go through Matthew, Mark, Luke, and John, Matthew, Mark, Luke, and John, Matthew, Mark, Luke, and John again and again and again. I just rotate it. Why? Because it's the clearest picture of God that we have in Jesus Christ. Then I'll go to the Old Testament. I'll go through the book systematically. Then I'll go to the New Testament. Go through the book systematically. Matthew, Mark, Luke, and John, and Psalms. And another white mentions we should be praying, reading certain Psalms, Psalm 107, Psalm 103. Some of those Psalms we should read every day. Isaiah 53. We should soak our time, stand at a thoughtful hour at the cross. All these kind of things. So we're soaking our souls into the presence of God and who he is. Not just for us, but who he is, period. And giving us soul confidence that when we backslid and bruised, he never changed and we can cling to who he is. So, yes, thank you for sharing. Do not replace praise with pain. It can transcend it.
4: Lots of people have the understanding that so they cry out loud, the devil will know where he can tempt, But the Bible says, at the sound of Jesus' name, the devil flees. So that's the best way to do it, actually. Helps you to
0: flee. You will find that people that were Satanists, demon-possessed, they will cry out aloud, Lord, save me. And often those are the moments in the desperate, aloud crying out, that the devil has to stand aside because the Lord has been called. Yes.
5: Also, it's good to remember, if you're concerned about praying out loud, the Bible tells us in Hebrews chapter 4, verse 16, that we should come boldly to the throne of grace.
0: Sure.
5: So if we're in prayer, we're directing our prayers up to God, we're right in the throne room.
0: There is no formula that's right in prayer. the soul that connects with heaven is right. There's no formula. And so even the core concepts that I'm sharing with you, I like to pray this way, but there are many that like to pray through the sanctuary. There are many that like to pray through the cross. Different things. There's no formula. What it's really saying is connect with heaven. But really, Romans 8, and I'm getting a little sidetracked here, but these are all important things. But with groanings that cannot be uttered, the Holy Spirit is making intercession for us. He takes our feeble prayers and he presents them to the Father acceptable. And Jesus is doing the same. Intercessory prayer. It doesn't matter if you don't know how to pray, just connect with heaven. And as you grow and learn how to trust him, you'll also learn how to pray like the disciples asked. And we have the model prayer of our Father. But these four core concepts, I believe, is in the Christian life, in the process. And so I just try to make it a simple thing. And you're going to see why I like the process, because praise naturally flows into repentance. And repentance naturally will flow when there's nothing between my Lord and myself and my Savior, right? Then I can feel, I can ask what he wants, not about me. When I'm praising God, it's focused on him. When I repent, it's focused on him reclaiming control over my life. It's focused on him. So when I ask, it doesn't suddenly turn to me. It should keep focusing on him. And when I yield, it's not about me, it's about him. And so our prayers should be powerful because it's about him, not about ourselves. I'm going to start the next section, and I appreciate your comments and your sharing. Your testimonies are valuable, and I think, thank God, he's not finished with me yet, right? Maybe I want to just re-emphasize what the warning that James brings. And he says here, come on, someone help me here. James, where are we looking at? Here we go. James 4. Verse 1. Where do wars and fights come from among you? Do they not come from your desire for pleasure that war in your members? You lust and you do not have. You murder, you covet, you cannot obtain. You fight and war. Yet you do not have because you do not ask. Verse 3. You ask and you do not receive because you ask amiss, that you may spend it on your own pleasures. Adulterers and adulteresses, do you not know that friendship of the world is enmity with God? We ask amiss. So by the time we get to asking, we're asking amiss because we never focused on him from the beginning. And that's why praise redirects you to focus on him from the beginning, repentance on him. And then when you get to asking, it continues focusing on him and not on yourself. And too many of our prayers are amiss because we are adulteresses. We just focused on ourselves, on our pain, instead of his loving kindness that is better than life. Like I said, if his loving kindness is better than life, which should you focus on, life or his loving kindness? Then who he is more valuable than life. So focus on who he is, because that becomes your life. And so if you praise right, by the time you get to asking, you're already focused on him and what he wants, not as an adulteress or adulterer. Does it make sense? I know we're going to talk about this when we get to the asking, but I'm throwing it in so that you can see the sequence of why I like the sequence. Because when you praise God, spend significant time in prayer praising God. I can't emphasize it more. Now, as I say, who am I to tell you how to pray? Because if your heart connects with heaven, God can present it to the way he wants through Spirit. But I choose and say, I want to focus on him from the beginning, that when I get to asking, I'm not going to ask amiss. And when you ask amiss, you lose power. And so prayer should not lose its power when you suddenly ask amiss. It should continue in the power that God has begun as you address him. And so many times I think we are powerless in our lives because we are not focused on his attributes. I don't know if the next few slides are going to be there, but we're moving on to repentance next. Sue, what is our time?
6: 7 minutes.
0: 7 minutes. Okay. 7 minutes. I think in 7 minutes I'm going to just give a nutshell of the context of repentance. And then we might take the next 2 days just on repentance, only because it is so huge and so significant. And it is the least, least focus in our prayer is repentance. And yet it is so critical. You want to know why? Well, there's two verses. They're not there yet. There's two verses we're going to look at, and maybe we'll end with those verses so that I can tempt you to come tomorrow. Okay. So prayer is a privileged conversation with God, not just emergency, right? To have power in prayer is to focus on the source of all power, God, from beginning to end. Doesn't change to hour. And this is where I want you to bring this in. When you God-focus, you focus on his attributes. For instance, on each of these four core concepts, praise focuses on him as an example. One example is, there are many attributes on that little booklet that we gave, but one example is he's a creator and his holiness. So as the creator, if I'm praising him, I have an awe of this holy creator. When it comes to repentance, God's attribute is mercy and grace. I feel so unworthy. When it comes to asking, I might ask as a servant to a master, as a child to a friend. He is a master. He is a father. And so my human attitude should be a servant when he's the master. It should be a child, not a child trying to control the parents, right? And we know how that turns out if we let them do that. And the same comes if he's Lord and he's Savior, then I should be quick to surrender and ready for him to use as I want. And that's what I'm saying, is that when we start understanding who God is, his attributes, we can have a right attitude that matches his attributes. And if you don't focus on his attributes, then you ask amiss because you just focus on your selfishness instead of who he is. I'm going to say something that might sound strange. I'm just going to put it out there. And I'm going to get ready to run out the door. Okay, let me say. If you are praying, Jesus, come soon and get me out of here, I really want you to come and come now. This pain is too much for me. It's too much. I can't handle it. Get me out of here. You could be praying amiss because it's all about you getting out when God has a whole world to save. Be careful that even your desire to be in heaven could be in conflict with his desire to save the rest that are not saved. Or if you're so focused on yourself, you may be unsaved, wants you to be in heaven on your own and not with others. Now I'm going to run.
7: I don't think you need to run.
0: I'm just saying that we as Seventh-day Adventists focus on the second coming of Jesus, and it can be such a selfish thing.
7: Yeah.
0: Unless it's focused on him. And the reason he hasn't come is because he wants to still save people, and he wants us to be involved in the work of saving people. Amen. And we may not hasten his coming because we're not praying right, because we're not involved in our hearts aright with him in understanding who he is.
7: Yeah.
0: And we need to realign ourselves with who he is in our attitudes with him. So, my burden has been unloaded on you. I do not say, do not pray for Jesus to hasten his coming. But oh, let it be not because of me, but because of his honor and his glory and his will and purpose. Not because I just want to get out of this painful pit.
7: For a few years, I have been praying that the second coming would happen whatever day it's planned for this time. Because I heard during Ellen White's life that if the message on righteousness by faith would have been accepted, the second coming would have happened at that time. And anybody that's alive on this earth wouldn't have even known anything about
0: your
7: eternity.
0: What we know is that before Jesus comes, there's going to be a time of trouble like never before. But his presence never leaves you.
7: Amen.
0: You never stand on your own. You might stand without an intercessor, but you're never on your own. It is impossible to be ready and to remain standing without Jesus.
7: Amen.
0: And so you might have that no intercessor because he's leaving the sanctuary to come, but you're never alone.
7: Yeah.
0: The power of the Holy Spirit that is withdrawn from the world is poured out on his people, that the light can be the brightest when the earth is the darkest. So never think that you're alone. And that's where the boldness should come, is you connected with heaven, breathing heaven. Let no one think that just because you're going to be without intercessor, you're alone. Oh, that's foolishness, because it's impossible to stand. Only Jesus went through that cross and his face was turned. The Father's face was turned from him. He died a death that you and I should never die. He died a second death, which is a crazy concept, that if he died an eternal death, why is he alive? Well, Acts 2 tells us why he's alive. It's impossible for righteous to be held by death. That's why he saw no corruption. I'm going through other concepts now, but what I'm simply trying to tell you is that the confidence of Jesus on the cross, he died a death that you and I, a God-forsaken death, so that you and I will never have to die a God-forsaken death. In fact, he died a God-forsaken death so that we can forsake sin. So we never die a God-forsaken.
5: No.
0: And what I'm trying to say in this process is, you have to understand that he said, I will never leave you.
5: Yes.
0: So get this crazy concept out of your mind, if you have it, that you're going to be standing alone.
7: Huh.
0: Never. You will not be able to stand. The delusions, we don't have power against Satan. We don't on our own. The only resistance you have is the Holy Spirit. And when the Holy Spirit is withdrawn from the earth, there is no resistance of the earth for the strong delusions that are coming. They will be sucked in, and you will not be able to convict or convince them, because that's not even our job. It's the Holy Spirit's. And so only God's people that are connected with him will have the Holy Spirit fill them. And by the way, isn't it wonderful that you're created in God's image?
7: Yeah.
8: If you create in God's image, for God to fill you with himself, there's no conflict. Because that's who you are. That's what makes you different from any other animal. You created in his image. That's why an elephant doesn't have God's image. And Holy Spirit doesn't fill him. But you and I can be filled with his presence because we have his image. Now, saying this boldness should come through as our prayers of praise and understanding of this loving kind God, that his loving kindness is better than life, should come in as well. I think I lost my 7 minutes.
9: Yeah.
8: But I want to just say, tomorrow, we're going to start tomorrow afternoon. We're going to start with this understanding that God retains control over us as we focus on him, and we don't want sin to have control over us. And when we get to asking, sin doesn't have control over us, so it's not focused on selfishness, because we began the praise. When praise focuses on God and he reclaims us, when we begin asking, so I'm asking you to stop asking the first few sentences of your prayer. Did you get that implication? I'm asking you to start praising him, and it's the most critical, I believe, that has to take place as we prepare for a time like never before and pray like never before. Sue, why don't you close in prayer for us, please? I'm going to ask you to come here just to have this closing prayer recorded. And those of us who want to stay behind and actually practice this, we're going to practice it again, because we haven't got to the repent concept yet. Because this is really, really critical to the soul, spending time just praising God.
10: Dear Heavenly Father, we just are so grateful for the time that we've spent together. And Father, we do want to praise you. We want to praise you for the amazing God that you are. We praise you that you are good, that even when we are hurting, we can still cry out, God is good. That even when we're hurt, we can say, God is love. Father, we just pray that you would continue to help us to grow in being able to see you for who you are, to see beyond the veil that Satan tries to put between us and you, that we can see, and that as we start our prayers with praise, that it will put everything else into perspective. It will put our repentance, our asking, our yielding into perspective. We'll put our lives into perspective. Father, I pray for each one in this room. I pray that as we continue to grow in our prayer life, that we will focus most on just praying, that there isn't a particular formula, but that we want to be in your presence, and that as we practice the praise, that we will come more and more into your presence, and that you will grow our prayer lives, that you will make our time with you sweeter and sweeter, that we will want to spend more time with you. So, Father, I pray that you would bless each one here, and that as we continue our journey with you, that you would grow us, because you have promised that you are not finished with us yet. So we just look forward to how you are going to continue to bless in each life here. I pray in Jesus' holy name. Amen.
8: Amen.
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You know, Jesus tells us in Matthew chapter 12 and verse 12, "Wherefore it is lawful to do good on the Sabbath days." You know, with today being the day God has ordained for us thousands of years ago as His Sabbath, we must ask ourselves the question, what good have we done for others on this special day of the Lord? My friends, as today is the Sabbath day of God, He expects us to do something good. The Sabbath blessing isn't complete unless we do something good for others. This is Pastor Garrett Morgan. Happy Sabbath, everybody, and let's get that full blessing of doing good that God has asked us to do.

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1: Men, God built you to lead and succeed, and Jesus shows us how. Blueprint for Men is a ministry that empowers husbands, fathers, and leaders to live like Jesus. So join us as we follow Jesus, the Blueprint for Men. In a quaint English village where thatched cottages lined cobbled streets, Father Gilpin, a devoted priest, was about to sit down for breakfast. Several boys he had taken in quietly waited for the food to be served and for Father Gilpin to say grace. But then the peaceful morning was shattered. A maid looked out the windows and screamed in horror. The boys jumped up and rushed to the window. Soldiers thundered down the long driveway that led to the manor house. Soon, strong fists pounded at the front door. Father Gilpin calmly rose and commanded that the door be opened. "No, sir," one of the boys protested. "Surely they're here to arrest you. You must try to escape." The priest reached out and tousled the boy's hair. "My life is in God's hands, my son. God's will be done. All is for the best." Then he nodded, and a servant opened the door. Rough soldiers, splattered with mud, wielding drawn swords, rushed into the room. "We're here by orders of Queen Mary. Where's that heretic, Father Gilpin?" the captain of the guards spat. Father Gilpin raised his hand. "I am he, and this is my home. Won't you please sit down and eat breakfast with us?" The captain blinked. His men lowered their weapons and looked at each other in confusion. "Very well," he said. "But this doesn't change anything. You're still under arrest." Father Gilpin smiled and motioned for everyone to take a seat. While the men wolfed down their breakfasts, Father Gilpin asked about their families and treated them as if they were invited guests. When breakfast was over, the captain, his soldiers, and Father Gilpin were on their horses and began their long journey to London. As the men traveled through the countryside, word spread, and soon crowds of peasants flocked to the road. They knew they were seeing their good pastor for the last time. They called out to the captain for mercy. "He came and helped my little girls when they were sick. He brought clothes last winter when we had no money. He's given all of us food when we need it." "Father," the captain barked, "can you do anything about this mob?" Father Gilpin nodded and spoke to the crowd. "My friends, thank you for coming out to say farewell. I go now to do God's bidding, and I leave you in his strong hands. I do not fear the future. God's will be done. All is for the best. Now please, go back home into your fields. The captain has a job to do, and we must not be in his way." Reluctantly, the crowd began to melt away. The captain shook his head. This was a strange assignment. He was used to tracking down and arresting criminals, violent, greedy men who deserved to be put behind bars or executed. The captain couldn't help but think that taking this man away was more of a crime than anything the old preacher could have said in church. The men rode for the rest of the day and into the night. Finally, they arrived at an inn. The soldiers and their prisoner stopped in the town square and began to dismount. But then something terrible happened. As Father Gilpin tried to get off his horse, he slipped and his foot got caught in the stirrup. The movement frightened his mount and the animal bolted. Father Gilpin slammed onto the ground and was dragged across the unforgiving cobblestone pavement. Quickly, the soldiers caught the horse and freed Father Gilpin. His face was ashen white. His leg was horribly twisted, and he was barely breathing. "Call a doctor," the captain ordered. Hours later, the doctor emerged from Father Gilpin's room. "He's gonna be okay," he told the captain. "His leg is shattered, and he suffered some internal injuries from being dragged by the horse. He needs lots of rest." The captain grimly nodded. "How soon will he be able to travel? I've got orders to deliver him to London as soon as possible." The doctor sighed. "If you move him too soon, he'll die on the road. He'll need to stay in bed for at least a few weeks." The next day, the captain entered Father Gilpin's room and looked down at the old man. Father Gilpin opened his eyes. "Well," the captain said, "I guess you'll say this is God's will." Father Gilpin weakly smiled and said, "God's will be done. All is for the best." Captain rolled his eyes and stomped out of the room. The days crept by for the captain. He paced back and forth like a caged bear, itching to move. He couldn't understand it. Here he was, free, healthy, and in command. Yet he didn't have an ounce of Father Gilpin's peace, who was under arrest, in pain, and headed toward a martyr's death. It didn't make any sense to this rough-and-tough soldier. Finally, Father Gilpin was strong enough to travel. The men saddled their horses and hitched up a cart they would use to move the old man. Father Gilpin winced as he limped to the waiting cart. Just then, a horseman clattered into the square. His horse was lathered in sweat, and the messenger was breathless. "News from London," he shouted. "Queen Mary is dead." A shock of surprise shot through the men, but the messenger wasn't done talking. "We have a new queen," he said, wheeling his horse around. "Long live Queen Elizabeth." The captain stood dumbfounded in the middle of the square. "Well, captain," Father Gilpin's kind voice said, "since our new queen is Protestant, do you think I'll still be convicted of heresy?" The captain turned and looked at the old man. He couldn't help but feel that somehow he was looking at a miracle. The battle-hardened soldier snorted and shook his head. "I don't believe it, Father. It looks like the God you serve took care of you after all." Father Gilpin didn't seem a bit surprised. He just said the same phrase that the captain would never forget for the rest of his life. "God's will be done. All is for the best." As Christians, we know that Father Gilpin was right. We know God is trustworthy and true. So why do we struggle when God doesn't do what we ask for or work on our timetable? Why do we get stressed out when things just don't work out the way we want? Well, it's not a new phenomenon for believers. And when they choose to doubt God, the results are always bad. Eve doubted and took the fruit. Abraham doubted and got Hagar pregnant. Jacob doubted, so he lied to his father and stole from his brother. Moses doubted, and he killed a man. The Hebrews doubted and wandered in the desert for 40 years. And then Peter? Well, he doubted and almost drowned in the waves. You see, every time a believer gives in to the doubts, they step onto dangerous ground. James gives one of the clearest promises in the Bible. In chapter 1, verse 5, he wrote, "If anyone needs wisdom, all they need to do is ask God. He is a generous giver and gives to all who ask instead of looking for their faults. So ask, and you will receive God's wisdom." Boom. That's pretty cut and dry, isn't it? But then James goes on to write in verse 6, "But when someone asks, they must believe and not doubt, because doubters are like waves of the sea blown and tossed about. These doubters will not get anything from the Lord. Ask and get, doubt and get nothing." What do we give up when we give in to doubt? Mordecai stepped inside. He slipped off his sandals. He smiled as the aroma of lunch drifted by. He stepped into the kitchen. His wife bent over the table, chopping vegetables. She had much more to do now that Esther was in the palace. They both missed Esther's cheerful smile and help around the house. "Oh," his wife moaned, "there's just so much to do." His wife straightened her back and looked at her husband. He did a great job at the palace, but because he was Jewish, he never got promotions and always got the worst assignments. Just wasn't fair, she thought. She huffed in disgust. Mordecai sat down. She looked like she needed to talk, and he was wise enough to know that now was the time to listen. "It's just not fair," she said. "Esther's queen, for crying out loud, and we don't get anything. No palace perks, no promotions for you, not even some extra money to pay our bills." She raised her hand. I know. We can't let anyone know she's related to us, but still, are we supposed to struggle in poverty forever? Where is God? Why won't he bless us like he promised?" Mordecai opened his mouth, but she wasn't done. "And another thing. How long has it been since you saved the king's life? You warned them about the assassination, and they have done nothing to thank you. It's been over a year. The king has forgotten that you even saved his life. And now there's this death decree. Soon Haman will win, and all of God's people across the empire will be dead. Why is God letting this happen?" Overcome, she burst into tears. Mordecai stood and walked over to his wife. She was tired, scared, and overwhelmed. She didn't need a sermon about faith right now. She just needed a hug. He wrapped his big arms around her small body. As he held his wife, Mordecai sensed her shoulders soften. "I'm sorry," she said into his shoulder. "I should have more faith in God. After all, look what he's done for Esther." Mordecai kissed her head. "God is good. We will trust him. Remember what Moses said at the Red Sea? Stand still, and you will see the deliverance of the Lord. God will provide. Evil will never overcome Yahweh." Just then, there was a pounding at the door. "Open up in the name of the king," a harsh voice sounded. Mordecai's blood turned cold. He knew that voice. "Is it Haman?" His wife looked up, her eyes wide with horror. "What's he doing here?" "I don't know," Mordecai said grimly. Then Mordecai turned and walked to the front door. He stopped and took a deep breath. "Lord, your will be done." Then he opened the door and blinked. There stood Haman, scowling. But there were no guards, no soldiers. This wasn't an arrest. Instead, Haman was holding the bridle to one of the king's magnificent war stallions. And in his other hand, he was holding one of the king's richest robes. Haman swallowed hard and held out the robe. "Here, put this on, by order of the king himself. Then get on this horse, and I'll lead you through Susa, proclaiming..." Haman paused and struggled to finish. "This is what happens to the man the king delights to honor." Mordecai stood there dumbfounded. He reached out and took the robe. Then he turned and went inside. His wife was standing there, her hand over her mouth. "Did I hear right?" she asked. Mordecai nodded. His wife's face broke into a huge grin. "God will save us," she said, "and he will use you to do it." Soon Mordecai, clothed in the king's robe, riding the king's horse, led by the king's advisors, smiled to himself. He knew he was far from perfect, but he'd always tried to honor God. Haman hated him because he refused to bow down before him, and now God was honoring Mordecai right in front of Haman. As Mordecai looked up into the blue sky, the words of Moses came back to him, "Stand still, and you will see the deliverance of the Lord." God had heard their prayers. He would rescue them. "Thank you, Yahweh," Mordecai whispered. And then Mordecai sat back and enjoyed the ride. The decree against the Jews still threatened them. Haman was still a bitter enemy. And God hadn't saved his people yet. But Mordecai knew he would. "I don't have to worry about anything," Mordecai said to himself. "I'll just sit back and watch God work." Mordecai didn't know how much God had been working behind the scenes already. The previous night, right before Haman arrives to ask for permission to kill Mordecai, the king heard a story about Mordecai saving his life. So instead of getting a death warrant, Haman left with orders to honor the very man he wanted to kill. Mordecai and Father Gilpin were right. So let's stop wasting our breath complaining or doubting. Instead, let's lift our voices together in faith and say, "God's will be done. All is for the best." And then let's sit back and see the deliverance of the Lord. God bless. The greatest want of the world is the want of men. Men who will not be bought or sold. Men who in their inmost souls are true and honest. Men who do not fear to call sin by its right name. Men whose conscience is as true to duty as the needle to the pole. Men who will stand for right though the heavens fall. Being a man means you're a leader. You're a protector. And you have the responsibility to make this world a better place. This is the kind of men that the world needs. This is the kind of man that you are. And the only way to get there is to follow Jesus, the blueprint for men. God bless.
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3: 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I'm your host, Ron Price, a relationship speaker and author of the Play Nice in Your Sandbox book series. Our topic today, is God real? Is God real? You've heard that question before. You may have asked that question yourself before. So if I would ask you, is God real? My hunch is if you're listening to this program, you'd say yes. By the way, if you'd say no, please call the station. We want to talk to you. We want to help you realize that God is indeed real and He loves you so, so much. And He's the author of peace and joy and love and every other good thing you might want out of life. You'll find it in a relationship with God through His Son, Jesus Christ, and the Holy Spirit living within you. Well, there's the gospel for you in a quick nutshell. But again, how else do you know that God is real? Well, again, His Word, if you study His Word, and you know, it's funny to me that anytime science makes a huge discovery and they're all proud of themselves, we find it was written in the Bible thousands of years ago. The Bible is the greatest science book there ever was. So that's one way we know. Nature. Look at nature. Look at animals, our human beings. And tell me that there's not an intelligent creator. You know what? You have my permission to believe that if you want. But what's that expression? I don't have enough faith to be an atheist. I can't look at creation and think that it just happened by chance. I'm sorry. I don't have enough faith to believe that. But another way that I know that God is real is that He shows up in my life in ways that I can't explain other than to say, oh, that was a God moment. Or I call them grace bombs. Here, Ron, catch this one. You'll like this. He just drops little grace bombs. Let me share an example of what I'm talking about. My wife and I went out to dinner one night. It was no special occasion. It wasn't a birthday, an anniversary. We just, you know, married couples are supposed to go out to dinner once in a while. So I live in Farmington, New Mexico, which is just about an hour away from Durango, Colorado. And so a lot of people from Farmington drive up to Durango to go out to dinner, and we always wave to the people from Durango who are driving down to Farmington to go out for dinner. It's just a quirk of the area. But we decided to go to a restaurant called Gazpacho's. That won't mean anything to you, but if you're ever in the Durango, Colorado area, Gazpacho's is a nice Mexican restaurant. We had heard about it, had never been there before. So we're sitting down and we're having our meal, and all of a sudden, I get impressed. How many days have you been married? And I remember saying, I don't know. So I got out my phone, turned to the calculator feature, and I knew how many years we had been married, so I multiplied that times 365. And then I went back and said, all right, how many of those were leap year days? And I added in the leap days, I guess you call them. And then I went back, all right, how many days has it been since our last anniversary? And folks, I just looked at that phone, looked up above, and said, thank you. I showed it to my wife. That was our 10,000th day of marriage. That day that we just happened to decide to go out to dinner, that day that I just happened to be impressed, how many days have you been married, was our 10,000th day of marriage. Now again, if you want to tell me, Ron, coincidences happen all the time, okay, I won't argue with you. I wouldn't mind trying to convince you how wrong you are, but you're never going to convince me that that wasn't a God moment. And I just so appreciate it. Now, again, is that earth shaking and like, whoa, that's going to change the whole world? No, it was just a grace bomb that God dropped in my life. I'm going to give you another one, a very simple one, not complex, not world shaking at all. I used to be a pretty good softball player in my day. I played outfield and I didn't have the best arm, but I could hit that ball left-handed or right-handed, love to hit it down the opposite field, left-handed or right-handed. I was pretty good at that and I could catch. I was a good fielder. Well, this one particular evening, I'm playing left field and I look in and the next batter gets up who, from my vantage point, looked to be about 8'20". I mean, he was immense. And all of a sudden, I had this impression right in the middle of my mind. Hey, you better back up. You just better back up. And I was obedient. I said, okay. And I backed up, I don't know, 10 steps maybe. And all of a sudden, boom, the crack of the bat. I knew two things right off the bat. That ball was coming towards me, but way further out than I was. I just turned my back to home plate. It didn't matter to watch the ball. If I didn't get way out there, I wasn't going to catch it. And I'm running, running, running. And all of a sudden, my center fielder yells, you're there, turn around. And I turned around, looked up, stuck up my glove, and that ball went right in the glove. And I turned back in time to watch the batter. Oh, I wish you could see me right now, but the batter went, what? How did he catch that ball? Well, you and I hope you know, because I certainly know, I caught that ball because God said, hey, you better back up. That's all. Because if I hadn't backed up, that ball might have hit me in the back of the head, or I don't know, I wasn't going to catch it. Also, if it weren't for the help of my center fielder, if I wasn't willing to listen to him, I wasn't going to catch that ball. Is God real? Not just that he created and left us on our own. I used to believe that back in my BC, before Christ days. But brothers and sisters, God is real. And he loves you, and he cares about you, and he's willing to work in your life every day, if you'll let him. But you got to invite them in. So I got one more story I want to tell you before the break. Which one? I got a list here of different stories that I've just written down that I just love to share. Let's do this one. Let's do Hannah. Hannah at the Stapleton International Airport. That's the old airport in Denver, Colorado, before they built the new DIA. And I was going to a prayer conference, in Eugene, Oregon. And I had a 3-hour layover at Stapleton International Airport. Please don't give anybody with ADHD a 3-hour layover. Don't ask me how I know that, but you just shouldn't do that. There ought to be a law against that. So I'm sitting there for a while, and I told my wife, you know what? I can't sit here. I got to go for a walk. So I got up and I walked, and then they had those flat moving conveyor belts. So I rode on that, and then I walked and I rode and I walked and I rode. And I

0: dump little old ladies out of wheelchairs at Stapleton International Airport, I guess. But as she turned around, our eyes met. And in my playful way, I said, "Hey, are we having a race?" And she said, "Yeah, and I'm going to win." Well, I made sure it was a tie. I had no desire to beat her, but I wasn't going to lose to her either. And we get to the end, and I said, "Oh, it was a tie." She goes, "Yeah." And then she looks at me and says, "Hey, are you going to Eugene, Oregon?" Well, you know, that's not a miraculous thing. She was going to Eugene, Oregon, so that's why she asked. And I said, "I am. How did you know?" She said, "Oh, that's God's country, and you just look like you're going to God's country." I said, "Well, bless your heart. What's your name?" She said, "Hannah." I said, "Hannah, I'm Ron. Be nice to go to God's country with you." Well, I didn't give it another thought till we got on the plane. They had boarded her first. I had introduced her to my wife. Hannah, I'll see you in God's country. Okay. And then we had the kind of flight that I love to talk about. We got on, we got up, we went over, we got down, we got off. I love to talk about those kind of flights. And it was like 10:30 at night. Eugene, Oregon is not a large airport. And as I left my wife with the bags to go get the rental car, when I came back, she said, "Ron, it looks like Hannah's all by herself in there. Should you see what's going on?" And I said, "Sure. But I just realized I forgot to take my break, so I'm going to do that and come back and tell you, as Paul Harvey would have said, the rest of the story."
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0: All right, we're back. Hannah is in the airport, 10 o'clock, 10:30 at night, all by herself. I went and I said, "Hannah, is everything okay? Do you have a ride?" And she said, "No." She said, I know I told people the right time, but I can't reach anybody." I said, "Well, Hannah, I don't know Eugene, Oregon, but I've got a car. I'll be happy to give you a ride." "Oh, would you please?" I said, "Certainly." And she was sharp. She gave me perfect directions. This is before GPS. Perfect directions right to her apartment. I went in, made sure everything was okay, had prayer with her. She even gave me directions to my motel, and off we went. And it wasn't until I got back in the car that I realized that several hours earlier, God knew his daughter Hannah was going to need a ride home from the Eugene, Oregon airport. And he knew that his son, Ron, would be in the airport, able to give her that ride home. So he made sure that we connected. Because I'm going to tell you right now, if we hadn't connected at that moment, I am not going to notice some little old lady in an airport at 10:30 at night. I would not have paid attention. God is real, brothers and sisters. God cares. He loves each and every one of us. All right, I think I got time for my last story, and it's my personal favorite. I call it Go See Gale. I was a literature evangelist. For those of you who may not know the term colporteur or literature evangelist, I used to sell Bible story books and other Christ-centered books to help people deepen their relationship with Jesus Christ. And this one particular week, they were having a contest where if you sold a certain level of books, you won, I don't know what it was, some prize. This is decades ago, but some prize that I wanted. And so I got after it. I worked hard that week. I tried to work hard every week, but you know how it is. This incentive is supposed to motivate you to put in just a little more effort. I don't think you should need incentives when you're doing God's work, but that's a whole nother program. And I came so close. It was Thursday night. And I came so close. I just needed one more sale, and I would have hit the level. I had a very good week. And I went to what used to be known as a phone booth. Now, I don't know your age. Some of you might want to have to Google phone booth to see what it is. But I had a bunch of dimes, and I had a lot of cards of people I had called on before or people who had mailed in cards saying, "Hey, please come show me your books," what have you. And I called and I called and I called, and either people weren't home or they were no longer interested or they were busy. It wasn't a good time. Nothing. And I get in my car and I drive home. I was working out of town about 70 miles away. And as I'm heading home, I just said, "Lord, thank you. I had a good week. I didn't meet the goal, but that's okay. You blessed me this week and I'm thankful." And all of a sudden, I heard a voice in my mind that said, "Go see Gale." And you can question me if you want, but I know I heard the voice because I said, "No, I'm not going to go see Gale." One more time, very calmly, "Ron, go see Gale." "No, not so calmly. I am not going to go see Gale." One more time, a little more firm this time, "Ron, go see Gale." All right, one last

0: time, I'll go see Gail. Now, I better back up and tell you who Gail is. That would probably help make sense of the story. Gail is a lady who had sent in a card several months before saying, hey, I want to see your books. And I called on her. She said, oh, I love your books. I just can't afford them right now. Can you come back? I said, yeah, I don't mind that at all. And so once a month or so, every 6 weeks, I didn't pester her, but I'd stop by. Are you ready? No, not yet. I said, that's fine. And we'd visit and pray together. And I say, well, I'll check back with you. And again, I did month and a half later, whatever. This went on for several months. One day I call on her. She says, oh, I'm ready. I got the money. I just can't do it right now. Can you come back in 10 minutes? I said, sure. I've been coming for 10 months. I can come in 10 minutes. When I came back in 10 minutes, she wasn't there. At least she didn't answer the door. And I got mad. I'm not bragging. I got mad. I said, lady, you cannot fool with this guy. I am never coming back here again. That's the Gail that the voice is telling me. Go see Gail. I knocked on her door. Long story short, she had the money. She was ready to buy the books, and it put me over the incentive. Now, you can tell me that's coincidence. I made up in my own mind, go see Gail for somebody I said I was never going to go see. Well, believe what you will. Brothers and sisters, I know God is real. And my prayer is that you know it as well, and you'll set your lives accordingly. Well, that's been today's Relationship CPR. Our topic was, is God real? I'm Ron Price, your host. 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
4: A number of years ago, a Scottish preacher in a little country town had a parishioner that couldn't read. The Scottish preacher was really concerned about this parishioner because the man could not read the Bible. So he agreed that they would meet once a week and he would teach him how to read. It took 6, 7, maybe even 8 months, and finally that parishioner, that humble little man who was illiterate, was able to read. He was so excited when he was able to read the Bible. About 9 months after that, the preacher met this man's wife on the street. She was out shopping. The preacher began to talk to her and said, I want to know, how's your husband's Bible reading going now? I haven't had a chance to ask him personally at church, but I'm really interested to know how the Bible reading is going since he's learned to read. The woman said, oh, Pastor, he's graduated from the Bible and he's reading the newspaper now. You know, there are some people that have the idea that the Bible is a group of myths and fables, and it's kind of a pre-primer for children, and they graduate from the Bible to read the newspaper. Can you believe that? But you, as you've been studying Revelation and listening to these broadcasts, you recognize that the Bible is a book that challenges our mind, it stimulates our intellect, and it's the highest of all sciences when you study it. Particularly when you study the book of Revelation, it really stimulates your thinking, it really challenges you. Have you been breaking some brain cells as you have studied the book of Revelation with us recently? Have you been looking at the book of Revelation in a new, fresh way? Wherever you start in the book of Revelation, It is Revelation 1, verse 1, the revelation of Jesus Christ. So the book of Revelation focuses on Jesus. It focuses on his love, his goodness, his grace, his mercy, his power. And particularly, the book of Revelation reveals the plans of God and unfolds his strategy for last day events, end time, and it unmasks the plans of Satan. So it reveals the plans of God and unmasks the plans of Satan. Have you been sensing that God has been stretching you and stretching your thought patterns as you have studied the book of Revelation? We're going to turn to Revelation chapter 10 in this broadcast. Now, we've covered the first 9 chapters in the book of Revelation, and you may be new to the broadcast, so let's review a little bit about what we've studied in the past to kind of catch you up before we go to chapter 10. The book of Revelation, according to its title, is a revelation or an unfolding or an unsealing. It's not something that is sealed or hidden from us. The word revelation in the Greek word is the Greek word apocalypse, and it means the taking away of the veil. So in the book of Revelation, God takes away the veil regarding the future. He reveals his plans and unmasks the plans of Satan. This revelation, according to Revelation 1:1, as I've mentioned, is the revelation of Jesus Christ. In the first chapter of the book of Revelation, it talks about Jesus. It talks about Jesus who is eternal. He is the one who was, who is, and is to come. It discusses the Christ who, according to Revelation chapter 1, verse 3, washed us in his blood. He provided salvation for us. He is the Jesus who in Revelation chapter 1, verse 4 and 5 makes us kings and priests to God. He is the Jesus who in Revelation 1, verse 7 is coming again. So Revelation 1 introduces the Jesus. It introduces to this Christ who is eternal, this Christ who entered into human flesh, this Christ who walked the dusty streets of Galilee and the cobblestone streets of Jerusalem, this Christ who lived the life we should have lived and died the death that we should have died, this Christ who is our high priest, this Christ who changes us and transforms us, this Christ who is coming again for us. In Revelation chapter 1, Jesus is also pictured as walking among the candlesticks or his churches. Revelation 1 talks about Jesus not sitting on his throne, not being distant from his people, but one who's very near. He walks amidst his people. The candlesticks represent the churches. He knows, he understands our heartaches and our sorrows. He is here with us in the abundance and joy of life. Then in Revelation chapter 2 and 3, we read about the 7 churches, 7 epochs of church history, and 7 descriptions of the spiritual condition of God's people in every age. We began with the Ephesus, a pure church, powerfully impacting society. We ended with the 7th church, Laodicea, the church of the judgment hour. Here's a principle in the book of Revelation. It's a principle many people miss, and so they misinterpret Revelation. Revelation, in its sequences, always starts where the prophet is. It takes you down the centuries of time and ends with the coming of Christ. We looked at Revelation 4 and 5. There were 2 songs, 2 oratorios, the oratorio of creation in Revelation 4 and the oratorio of redemption in Revelation 5. In Revelation 4, we look through an open door into heaven, and there we see beings around the throne of God, cherubims and seraphims. We see them worshiping the one who created us. That introduces us to the great controversy theme in Revelation. In Revelation, there's a controversy between true and false worship, worshiping the Creator and worshiping the beast. And God's people in heaven are worshiping the Creator. He's worthy to receive worship. Why? Because he created us. I love Revelation 4, verse 11. Thou art worthy, O Lord. Thou art worthy, O Lord, to receive blessing and glory and honor because you have created all things. In Revelation chapter 5, we again look through the open door in heaven. And there, as we see that open door in heaven in Revelation 5, we see a lamb that was slain, a bloody lamb in heaven. That surprises us, because why would there be a bloody lamb up in heaven? because the center of heaven is the cross of Christ. And if you miss the cross in the book of Revelation, you miss the whole theme of it. So in the great controversy between good and evil, Satan has declared that God is unfair and unjust, that he doesn't love us. The book of Revelation is the revelation of Jesus that reveals Christ in the midst of this controversy as the one that lives for us, as the one that died for us, as the one that intercedes for us, and the one that's coming again for us. That moves us to Revelation chapter 6. And again, we see the unfolding of history. We see how the Christian church started pure. We see the opening of the four seals, the white horse, the black horse, the red horse, and the pale horse. We see Christianity going forth with power. But Satan persecutes the church in the red horse period. And then there's spiritual death. Then in the fifth seal, the souls under the altar, that is the blood of the martyrs that was slain, not literal or mortal souls. But we see the blood of the martyrs crying out, Lord, how long? It's just like Abel's blood cried out from the grave. It is a symbol describing that these martyrs are saying, how long? And in seal 6 and 7, we see the answer to that question. Judgment will come. The wicked will be condemned. Christ will return. He'll return to this earth. And then we studied the trumpets, the judgments of God, and the seven judgments of God that come. These judgments come on Jerusalem, God's city, and whose spiritual leadership in the Jewish nation rejected him. The judgments fall upon pagan Rome, and they come upon papal Rome. They come upon the Western and Eastern empires. We see the Muslim invasions in Revelation chapters 8 and 9. But all this prophecy ends with Jesus on his throne and Jesus judging his people, Jesus triumphant. Now, with that background, we come now to Revelation chapter 10. Let's look at Revelation chapter 10, verse 1. The scripture says, and I saw another mighty angel come down from heaven. Where is the angel come down from? Heaven, clothed with a cloud. Now, in the Bible, clouds represent angels, but clouds also represent the presence of Christ. And so here, this angel comes with the presence of Christ. He has a rainbow upon his head. When's the first time in the Bible you read about a rainbow? Shortly after the flood. And the rainbow indicates, of course, justice and mercy. God is a God of justice. Sin must be dealt with, but he's a God of mercy. His face was, as it were, the sun, his feet as pillars of fire. The Bible describes this mighty angel that comes down from heaven, who represents God's justice that's tempered with mercy, tempered with grace. Remember, God saved Noah and his family. They went into the ark. And this angel that comes from the presence of God, iridescent with the glory of God, clothed with the clouds of God's favor, with the rainbow upon his head, again, just as God preserved Noah, grace, just as the wicked world was destroyed by the flood, so likewise, this divine being, this angelic being whose face is like the sun, his feet like the pillars of fire, he's burnished with the glory and majesty of God. Again, he reaches out to mankind at end time with mercy, with grace. He invites us to enter in by faith through the open door of heaven's sanctuary and find refuge and security in Jesus. Find salvation and eternal life in Jesus. Now, notice what it says in verse 2 about this angel. And he had in his hand a little book opened, and he set his right foot upon the sea and his left foot upon the earth. Here, this angel that has the little book open sets his right foot on the sea and his left foot on the land. What's that mean?
3: 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And now, back to Pastor Mark Finley.
4: Now, according to the Bible, the sea or waters represent peoples. We find that in Revelation chapter 17, verse 5. The waters which you sawest are peoples, nations, tongues. The land, which is the opposite of the sea, would represent unpopulated areas. So here the angel is pictured as having a universal message for all mankind, the populated and the unpopulated areas. He has something in his hand. What's in his hand? It's a little book. Is that little book open or is it shut? The book is open. And he says, and he cried with a loud voice as the lion roars. When a lion roars in the jungle, every creature in the jungle wakes up as when the lion roars. And when he cried out, seven thunders. What are the seven thunders? What does the number seven represent in the Bible? Perfection. So here's a perfect thunder. Well, that's a little strange. Why would you say perfect thunder? When you read about thunder, what do you read about? John chapter 12, verse 37 to 41. You see, the Bible explains the symbols of the book of Revelation. When we get in trouble in Revelation is when we try to privately interpret the book of Revelation and don't let God's word interpret itself. So here, Revelation chapter 12, verse 27 to 31 says this, Revelation 12, 27. Now is my soul troubled, and what shall I say? Father, save me from this hour. That's the cross, of course. For this cause I came unto this hour. Father, glorify thy name. Then there came a voice from heaven saying, I have both glorified it and will glorify it. The people therefore that stood by heard it, said that it thundered. Others said an angel spoke to him. Let's see if we can learn what this thunder means. What does it mean when the Bible says it thundered? Remember how that text is introduced. It is introduced with Jesus desiring to glorify the name of the Father. When the voice of God spoke to Jesus before the crucifixion, and this voice thunders, can you think of any other time that the voice of God speaks and it thunders? Well, of course, that was at Mount Sinai. When you read about that thunder, you're reading about the voice of God. When you read about seven thunders, you're reading about the perfection of God's declarations to mankind. Now, that's very critical to understand chapter 10. This is God's declaration to humanity. The angel comes down from heaven. He has a book in his hand. The angel has the...
5: 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Then you will want to attend the Fountain Valley Remedies Seminar at the 13th Street Seventh-day Adventist Church in Cadillac on Sunday, September 13, from 10 a.m. to 4 p.m. Highly acclaimed herbalist Linda Clark believes that true permanent healing doesn't come from drugs. She will share the top 10 natural remedies for a pandemic, reducing drug dependence, antibiotic-resistant alternatives, detoxing pandemic poisons, and how to manage pain naturally. A lunch will be provided, so RSVP for your spot at 231-429-2424. And the church is at the corner of M115 and 13th Street. Once again, on September 13, Linda and Eddie Clark's Fountain Valley Remedies Seminar will be in Cadillac at the 13th Street Seventh-day Adventist Church, located at the corner of M115 and 13th Street from 10 a.m. to 4 p.m. RSVP for the Natural Remedies Seminar and lunch at 231-429-2424.
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7: I love banana bread. I love the taste, and I love that it reminds me of my mother. Every Friday evening, as the sunset and Sabbath began, she would pull out of the oven my banana bread. She would say, "Here's some special bread for a special boy on a special day." Genesis chapter 2 says, "God rested, blessed, and sanctified the Sabbath." It is still a special day. You are still special to Him, and He will still give you a special blessing by keeping it. 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
2: Hey, I've had this song on my mind all morning. I gotta get it out and play for you, okay? Here we go.

All right. I got that out of my system now. Welcome to Your Favorites by Request, where you ask me to play the songs that you love. These gospel songs represent what one man has referred to as the music of the people, and I hope they strike a chord in your heart that will make you want to sing along. This week I heard from Agrita in Wellingboro, Northamptonshire in the UK, Doreen in Homedale, Idaho, who says she needs this music to face a life of terrible loss and illness. I also heard from Leon in Fulton, Missouri, who's learning to surrender to God's will regarding his wife's healing. I hear from so many hurting people, yet the songs that they request are mostly songs of joy and hope, such as this one for Alice by Fanny Crosby, who had several setbacks herself, namely being blind. Yet at one period in her life, Fanny Crosby was writing 3 hymns per week. She must have had a lot to say, and I certainly agree with what she wrote in these words. Let's sing this Blessed Assurance.

Sweet. Revelation 1:8. Jesus said, I am the Alpha and the Omega, the beginning and the end, who is and who was and who is to come, the Almighty. Worship leader Dennis Jernigan wrote this beautiful worship song, You Are My All in All.

0: Hi, I'm Tim Parton, and I want to sing and play your favorites by request. 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Now you keep on singing. Hi, and welcome back to Your Favorites by Request. This, as I always say, is my favorite time of the program where we get to talk to people who are actually people. I sit here at the piano and play, and you sing along, but I never really hear you. But this is the moment that I get to actually talk to a person, and I'm going to talk to a great friend of mine, Mr. Billy Blackwood. What a great heritage and legacy he has of gospel music, Southern Gospel Quartet music. And he is, I believe, out in California right now, so we're going to just talk to him for a while and ask him, Billy, are you there?
1: I am here, Tim.
0: Awesome. Well, it's great to see you. Thank you so much for taking time out of your busy schedule. It's great to see you. And tell me a little bit about what music means to you.
1: Well, you know, I tell people at our concerts, gospel music is different than all other genres of music, at least in this. That other genres, whether it be country, rock, jazz, pop, whatever, are defined by a style of music. Gospel music is not that way. Gospel music is not defined by a style of music because it's not the music that makes it gospel, it's the message.
0: Nice.
1: And so gospel music, regardless of the package it comes in, contains the message of the hope, the peace, the comfort that we have, the story of the gospel. All those things are contained in gospel music, and it's a music like no other. And I tell people, too, that, you know, where some music can make you sad or happy or whatever, you know, tickle your ears, gospel music has the property, the component, if you will, of being able to really touch our spirit and touch our soul yeah. right where we live. And, you know, God created human beings with the capacity to appreciate music. And he created music really as a spiritual medium. I mean, before there was heaven and earth, music was going on in heaven.
0: Right, yes.
1: And so we know it's eternal, and God created us with the capacity and the receptors, really, even in our brain, to respond to music in a way that is unique. And so when we do that, whatever message is in that music comes across, and we impart that. And so that's why gospel music is so important, because people are able to wrap not only their minds or their, you know, their ears or their appreciation, but their hearts around the message of gospel music. And it can bring that hope and that peace and that joy in times when maybe we're not feeling so hopeful or joyful or peaceful.
0: Absolutely. You know, I get so many requests with that have stories attached to them of how the songs, the reason that the song means something to them is because of a troublesome time or a struggle that they were going through. So you're right, it has the power to really penetrate the problem and bring about what the difference that this music means. So I love what you have to say. That's
1: exactly.
0: A great perspective. Thank you very much for that. That's brilliant.
1: Well
0: now, talking about music, what is a favorite song that you have? What do you think?
1: You know, there's so many, but if I had to pick one, I think I'd pick It As Well With My Soul. A lot of people know the story of that song.
0: Right.
1: You know, it was written at a time of great tragedy. Horatio Spafford had suffered through the Chicago fire and then the loss of four of his daughters at sea. And God began to minister to him the words of that song, "When peace like a river attendeth my soul, or attendeth my way, when darkness like sea billows roll." His daughters had perished at sea. And just a song that's, you know, for almost 150 years now has brought people great comfort, because we all go through times that are trying. Jesus said, "In this world you'll have tribulation, but be of good cheer, I've overcome the world." And so we know that when we're going through tough times, that God's Spirit is there to minister to us and encourage us. And this song tells that so beautifully.
0: It does, Billy. Wow, what a minister. Thank you, bud.

0: Billy Blackwood, thank you so very much for taking time out of your busy schedule. I appreciate you. Safe travels to you, friend.
1: Thank you, Tim. It's great to be with you today.
0: God bless you. We'll talk soon, all right?
1: Okay.
0: Here's another great song.

Now here's a wonderful hymn written around 1906, early 1900s, by the Methodist preacher Charles Albert Tindley. Nothing between my soul and the Savior. One that I'm not as familiar with as others, but when I was receiving this email, I again went to the hymnal and found this wonderful treasure.

And that's the key every day to living a life following, having the mind of Christ, following hard after God, keeping that connection with Him. Thank you so very, very much for watching the program. I truly appreciate your emails. Please keep them rolling in. It's always fun to hear from you, and I love the messages that you connect with the song, what it means to you. So until next time, thank you again for watching, and I hope that you will continue having a song in your heart.

0: know that wheat, maize, rice, and barley are the most consumed four foods on a list of the world's top 30 food crops? 8 grains, wheat, maize, rice, barley, sorghum, oats, rye, and millet provide 56% of the food and 50% of the protein consumed on planet Earth. Despite the fact that humanity relies heavily on grains as staples in the diet and has done so for millennia, there's this trending idea that grains are not good for you. When people tell me they love bread, it's usually a guilty confession rather than an expression of enjoyment. I'm reading here that God causes the grass to grow for the cattle and vegetation for the service of man and bread to strengthen man's heart. Did you know that research consistently shows that consumption of whole grains is associated with a decreased risk of chronic disease and weight gain and that they're good for the heart? Diets high in whole grains are associated with a 20 to 30% reduction in the risk of developing type 2 diabetes. Consuming 3 to 5 servings a day of whole grains as opposed to rarely eating whole grains has the potential to lower the risk of type 2 diabetes by 26% and cardiovascular disease by 21%. Eating whole grains has been found to lower total and LDL cholesterol, triglycerides, and insulin levels. In the Harvard-based Nurses Health Study, women who ate 2 to 3 servings of whole grain products each day were 30% less likely to have a heart attack or die from heart disease over a 10-year period than women who ate less than 1 serving per week. Now, I might make a little notation in this verse that it's whole grain bread that strengthens man's heart. That's Psalms 104, 14, and 15 through the eyes of a foodie.
1: What is so wonderful about the Seventh-day Sabbath? We became Seventh-day Adventists when I was 6 years old, and it changed our life, and the most wonderful memories that I have as a child comes from our Sabbath afternoons. Yes, we enjoyed church on Sabbath morning, but Sabbath afternoon, we did a variety of things. On a rainy day, Mother might just read books to us inside the house, of course. And then there's the times that we went to visit people who were shut-ins. And then there's the times we went to the park and had lunch, and then Mother would read in a beautiful sunshine on a blanket. And then there were the times that we went on nature walks. My dad had little microscopes that we could look at the little tiny flowers and just look at the wonders of nature. Oh, Sabbath is such a wonderful time. And I want to invite you to enjoy the blessings of the Seventh-day Sabbath rest. You will not be disappointed.

0: Coming up next is a classic mission story with Eric B. Hare.
1: Do you remember the story about the old yellow truck that went off of the road and down the side of a very steep hill? And it didn't even turn over because angels were holding it up in their hands? Well, for 6 more years, that old yellow truck faithfully served our school at Lak Pahana in Ceylon, taking loads of coconuts to the city of Kandy 12 miles away and bringing back supplies. For 6 more years, it went out of the gate, onto the road, around the corner, and over the bridge, then down another hill, through another village, and up another hill, all the way to Kandy. For 6 more years, the only change they made was to paint it green. Yes, green! You see, the yellow paint was getting old and scratched. There was no yellow paint for sale anywhere, but there was plenty of green paint, so they painted the old yellow truck green. And the students thought it was beautiful, and everybody loved the old green truck. And 3 or 4 times every week, the boys filled it up with coconuts and drove it to Kandy and brought back supplies. For 6 more years, the old green yellow truck didn't have any more accidents. And then, one night, Pastor Robinson, the principal, was away on furlough, and Pastor Anderson was relieving him. It was a Saturday night. The students were having night study, for there were to be tests the next week. The lights from their own powerhouse were shining clear and bright, and all was calm and quiet. "You may go and fill up the old green truck with gasoline," said Brother Anderson to two of the big boys. "You know, we have a load of coconuts to take to town early in the morning." "All right, Pastor," the boys answered cheerfully, and slipped quietly out of the study room. It was not far to the old green truck. It was parked on the road beside the powerhouse, where the gasoline, kerosene, and engine oil was stored in big 50-gallon barrels. "I like working on the old green truck," said the first boy as they walked quickly down the path. "So do I," replied the second boy. "Someday I hope they will let me drive it." "Me too," said the first boy. "And I'll go honk, honk, honk, and everybody will have to scramble out of my way." And the boys laughed together at the pleasure of the idea. They reached the truck. The barrels of gasoline were lying side by side on a stand in the shed, joining the powerhouse. The barrel nearest to the road had a faucet in it, so that a 2-gallon can could be put under it and filled. While the first boy took the cap off of the gas tank of the truck, the second boy began to fill the 2-gallon can from the barrel of gasoline, so he could carry it to the truck and pour the gas in. After a while, the first boy said, "Your can must be full by this time." "No, it's not full yet," said the second boy. "Well, I'm going to look," said the first boy. "How are you going to look?" demanded the second boy. "I'll strike a match." "No, you mustn't do that. Get an extension cord and a light from the powerhouse if you want to look." "Oh, go on. It won't hurt just to strike a match. I won't put it close. It will, too. The gasoline might catch on fire, but I'll be careful." "No, no, no, you mustn't do it," cried the second boy. But it was too late. The first boy was careful, all right, but little drops of gasoline had spilled on the ground under the gas barrel, and as soon as the match was struck, the gas vapor caught on fire, and like lightning, it spread to the 2-gallon can that was being filled, and then, boom, and a deafening explosion rocked the building and shattered the peace and quietness of the night study. "Fire! Fire!" shouted the boys near the window. Then suddenly all was darkness as the power failed. "It's the powerhouse!" cried some. "The gasoline!" screamed others. "The truck!" "Get buckets, boys!" shouted Pastor Anderson. And the big boys rushed out and gathered buckets from everywhere. They formed a bucket brigade from the water faucet at the other end of the powerhouse and passed the full buckets of water down the line to Pastor Anderson, who doused the row of 6 to 8 barrels of gasoline and engine oil that were on the stand in reach of the flames. Fortunately, the first boy had presence of mind enough to kick shut the faucet of the first gasoline barrel. And fortunately, a teacher who was the first on the scene jumped into the truck and drove it far enough away to be out of danger. But the great red tongues of fire leaped high into the air, and great clouds of black smoke rolled everywhere. "It's no good pouring water on gasoline," someone shouted. "But it might cool the barrels a little and keep them from exploding," shouted Pastor Anderson. And he kept pouring on water. But in spite of all they could do, up the side of the brick wall of the powerhouse went the tongues of fire. They reached the rafters of the roof and set them on fire. The corrugated iron roofing sheets blistered and buckled. "Oh, God, help us," cried Pastor Anderson as he kept on throwing water. "Oh, God, help us," cried the boys as they frantically passed the water buckets along the line. "Oh, God, help us," cried the white-faced students who gathered on the side of the hill where they could watch breathlessly and yet be out of the way. And God heard those prayers. And God did help. And God performed a miracle that night. Believe it or not, in just 10 minutes, the fire went out. The barrels of gasoline did not explode, and the old green truck did not catch on fire and blow up. Then from the hill nearby came the most beautiful song you could ever wish to hear. Praise God, from whom all blessings flow. Praise Him, all creatures here below. As they gazed at what was left after the miracle, they held their breath. The gasoline barrel from which they were taking the gasoline for the truck was bulged out like a football, but it did not explode. The rafters in the roof were nearly burned through, but the roof had not fallen in. "However did we escape total destruction?" breathed Pastor Anderson. "We know," answered several of the boys together. "It looks just like the angels put the fire out." Of course, it was some time before anybody got to sleep that night, but early the next morning, the old green truck full of coconuts went out of the gate, onto the road, around the corner and over the bridge, then down another hill, through another village and up another hill, all the way to Candy. Excitedly, they told the man where they bought their gasoline about the miracle and how the angels put the fire out. He listened carefully. His eyes bugged out, but he said, "I don't believe it." "Then come back with us and we'll show you," they said. So he did. He came back with them and he saw the burned grass. He saw the scorched trees. He saw the burnt roof rafters. He saw the buckled sheets of iron on the roof of the powerhouse. He saw the gasoline barrel that bulged out like a football but didn't explode. And he said, "I still don't believe it." But Pastor Anderson was there and he saw it and he believed it. And the students believed it. They believed that God performed a miracle to save the old green truck and the powerhouse from being destroyed. And I believe it too. Don't you?
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And I saw another angel fly in the midst of heaven, having the everlasting gospel to preach unto them that dwell on the earth, and to every nation and kindred and tongue and people, saying with a loud voice, Fear God, and give glory to him, for the hour of his judgment is come, and worship him that made heaven and earth and the sea and the fountains of waters.

For as the lightning cometh out of the east, and shineth even unto the west, so shall also the coming of the Son of Man be. And the heaven departed as a scroll, when it is rolled together, and every mountain and island were moved out of their places. And the kings of the earth, and the great men, and the rich men, and the chief captains, and the mighty men, and every bondman and every free man hid themselves in the dens and in the rocks of the mountains, and said to the mountains and rocks, Fall on us, and hide us from the face of him that sitteth on the throne, and from the wrath of the Lamb. For the great day of his wrath is come, and who shall be able to stand? And behold, I come quickly, and my reward is with me, to give every man according as his work shall be. I am Alpha and Omega, the beginning and the end, the first and the last.

This is Pastor Benson. The Bible says, remember the Sabbath day to keep it holy. 6 days shall you labor and do all your work, but the seventh day is the Sabbath of the Lord your God. In it you should not do any work. For in 6 days the Lord made heaven and earth, the sea and all that in them is, and rested the seventh day. Therefore the Lord blessed the seventh day and made it holy. Hebrews 4 reminds us, there remains a Sabbath rest for the people of God. Leviticus tells us, as the Sabbath comes, Friday night sunset through Saturday night sunset, shall you keep my Sabbaths. Friends, I want to welcome you into the Sabbath hours. 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

On Sabbath, we worship God as the Creator. God made what we can enjoy in nature, so I hope on Sabbath you can find some nature to enjoy. I realize sometimes that may be challenging, but look around. You may find some nature near you. A friend of mine was in China as a missionary for several years, in a city of millions of people, but near his apartment he found a corner of the Buddhist monastery where he could enjoy some nature without looking at Buddha or the city around him. For us, there are man-made buildings and houses that appeal to our style and appeal to our pride. Instead, let's find some nature to enjoy on Sabbath. 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

Do you want people to know that you're a Christian? Well, you should, because God wants people to know that you're a Christian. Did you know God gives us a sign of this? My friends, a sign of being a Christian, it isn't a cross necklace. It's not a tattoo. And very often, it's not even our words, but our actions. Notice what Ezekiel chapter 20 and verse 12 says about this. Moreover also, I gave them my Sabbaths, to be a sign between me and them, that they may know that I am the Lord that sanctify them. As the Sabbath draws near, let's remember that this day is a sign that we are God's people. This is Pastor Garrett Morgan. Happy Sabbath, everybody.

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As Sabbath comes, there are many things that we prepare and take care of on Friday. Those things that we are preparing on Friday, it's because we're not doing it on Sabbath. During the Sabbath rest hours, we're not worrying about that. And there are some things that we postpone until Sunday. We put those things off until after the Sabbath hours. That means during the Sabbath hours, we are resting and not taking care of ourselves. That time on Sabbath shows that we are trusting that God is taking care of us. It allows us to trust in God's provision during the Sabbath hours. For Strong Tower Radio, I'm Pastor Mac Mills of the Seventh-day Adventist Churches in Manistee, Irons, and Frankfort. I hope you enjoy your Sabbath rest.

My parents got it right, and I have been blessed all my whole life because they understood what the Sabbath was about. As we were growing up, they made Sabbath such a special time. In fact, some of my best memories of childhood are Sabbath. Yes, we went to church on Sabbath morning, and Sabbath afternoon, though, was spent doing a variety of things. Sometimes there was, of course, missionary work to do, but some of the times I remember is going out to the park with Mother and Dad with a picnic lunch. Mother spread a blanket on the ground. We'd have picnic lunch, and then she would read books to us, and that was so great. And then there was a time we spent out in nature going through streams. My dad had a little microscope.

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The whole Sabbath afternoon just gave us such marvelous memories. And I'm inviting you to experience Sabbath in all of its joys.

Have you ever wondered why some people go to church on Saturday? I did, until I started studying it from the Bible. I first started studying about the Bible Sabbath in order to disprove it. I knew it was wrong. Everybody couldn't be wrong, could they? But then I started studying the Bible. I looked up every place where the Bible mentions the Sabbath. But I never found that the Sabbath had been changed or was no longer important. As I studied the Bible on this important subject, I realized I had a choice. I could follow man's tradition and keep Sunday, or I could follow Jesus and His Word and keep the Bible Sabbath. And it's been one of the greatest blessings of my life. And it can be for you too. This is Pastor Francis for Strong Tower Radio. Have a blessed Sabbath.

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0: In the next hour, you'll be listening to devotionals by Pastor Fred Calkins that he gave during the 2022 Summer Blind Camp at Cedar Lake Seventh-day Adventist Church. We pray that you will be greatly blessed.
3: Well, let's pray that last verse. Help me then in every tribulation so to trust thy promises, O Lord, that I lose not faith's sweet consolation offered me within thy holy word. We're here to study the word. We're here to seek the face of the Lord. What a God we serve. We've been in Genesis chapter 1, and we got into chapter 2. Tonight we get into chapter 3. We're not speeding through the book. There's so much here. And the bad news is that all we've done before this was good news, but now we had to look at the fall, the entrance of sin. But we have to look at it. And it really steps right on our toes. It helps us to face issues that are happening in our lives. Every part of the universe operates according to law. Okay? In the physical realm, these laws are very measurable. Suppose I have a basketball in my hand and I'm holding it about chest height and I pull my hands apart. What does a basketball do? Falls to the ground and bounces. All right? Suppose I'm holding a lead ball about that same size in my hand. Well, if it's that big, I'm going to have to squat a little, bend my knees, and tuck my elbows in. But I've got that lead ball in my hands. What happens when I release my hands? It drops. Okay, one more scene. This time, it's a helium balloon about that same size, and I'm holding it in my hands about chest height, and I release my hands, and where does it drop? Everything happens according to law. I was talking about the law of gravity. Why doesn't the law of gravity affect that helium balloon? It does. You're absolutely right. But the helium balloon is lighter than air. Everything happens according to laws, and we count on that. We expect and require those laws to work. Some of you were bold enough to go up in an airplane. You know that airplane's heavier than air. That was not a helium balloon you were in, but it was safe. That amazing pilot even gave some of you blind people the controls. What was he thinking? Oh, that you could follow instructions. There's rules in life. Just as there's these physical rules there's rules in our spiritual life. We can trust God to take care of us. Some of the rules in the spiritual life we have known and talked about. The King James translation of the Ten Commandments tends to sound a bit negative. But I believe God gave us these rules very much in the positive. This is good news. He says, number one, I am number one. I'm the one to worship. That's command number one. He says, I'm God. Well, I'm glad he is. I don't know enough to be God, and I know that. The trouble is that sometimes I act like my grandma, Eve, and think that I know better than what he told me. But I'm getting ahead of myself. Commandment number two, leave those images alone. Don't worship them. He's God, not this image. And we talked about images this morning. He wants us to radiate his love, to share his character. We're worshiping him. Number three, don't use any bad language. Talk positive, sweetly, uplifting, bold, gracious, kind. That's God. He wants us to have pure speech. That's wonderful. And the other doesn't look good or sound good. There's really no good expletives. Just let's be in worship. Let's not even saying garbage as an expletive isn't a good thing. And you know, there's other words, plenty of other words. Number four, and that's the one that so much of the world is having trouble with because the devil has been attacking it so much. And you know, it's the only one that has the word remember in the front of it. The Sabbath day, holy Sabbath day, blessed day of rest. By my God, supremely blessed. What a gift he gave us. And that was at the climax of the creation week. Number five, respect your parents and actually all levels of authority. And that includes pastors, but it's not as if I'm pushing for that. I just know that that's what God asks you, to treat people who are in a position of authority with respect. Now, if I get off in left field, be respectful enough to say, Pastor Fred, you're heading the wrong direction. Just like when one of my blind friends starts wandering across the field thinking that they're heading to dinner, I say, it's over this way. Well, respect authority. But when your parents are trying to tell you to do something that's contrary to the word of God, don't be shy to say to them, I must obey God rather than man, especially now that you're adults. That command number six about don't murder, respect life. Respect life? That's a huge thing. It's in the politics today. We're getting states where we respect life and refuse to do abortions. And so there's companies that say, well, we'll pay our employees enough that they can travel to states where they can kill those kids if they want to. Respect life, all life, whether they're young or old or your same age. There's a lot of mess in this world. A lot of killing going on, and I'm not sure that I could participate in war in any way. It's messy. Respect life. Number seven, be sexually pure. I know it's phrased in a don't commit adultery, but it means be sexually pure. And that's more than just what you do with your physical body. It's even more what you do in your head. Control what you think about. And I know you can't control what you think about. Well, God can. When the temptations are coming, focus on him and invite him to help you think the right thoughts. And he does. I know, because I'm impressed with this one too. Number eight, leave other people's stuff alone. Don't steal. If it doesn't belong to you, it doesn't belong to you. Treat it with respect. Number nine, speak only truth. Oh, I'm not just talking about words, your actions too. Demonstrate truth in your life. The commandment tends to be quoted as if don't bear false witness, but God wants us to be pillars of righteousness, that anyone seeing us knows the truth about God. Be truthful. And number 10, be content. Sometimes you feel like God handed you a bad deck. Some of you were born blind. Others received your blindness later. And some of you had a progressive experience like my friend Dave. And God has given these experiences to us. And in this context, we can talk about the blindness, but there's plenty of other issues in our lives. And truth be told, every one of us this far from Eden is disabled one way or another. Yeah. So I'm trying to learn to praise the Lord and thank Him for the experience that He gives me. Now, the last two times when the deer ran into my car, I was able to say, praise the Lord, first, rather than getting angry and upset. And the last two were both totaling the car. They finished it off. Now, the next to the last one, it was third time's the charm, but still, it's really, really upsetting. But praise the Lord, I wasn't hurt. And that's, you know, when you look at it, Lord, if you're going to let the deer run into this car that's really not mine, it's His, I know You've got some good to happen out of this. I don't need to know what that good is. The last time that the deer took up my car, the lady who saw it happen stopped and we had a nice little chat. Maybe that made a difference in her life. We don't even always know when we're sharing Jesus with someone, let alone what difference it's making. Because if you are walking with Jesus all of the time, then whoever sees you, you're sharing Jesus with them, even if you don't say a word. And if God needs Randy to go to the hospital and talk to those nurses and witness upon His Lord, it's a good thing. And you know, Randy's ready to say amen to that as anybody. That's right. Yeah, that's right, Dave. We know He did because we know Randy. And may we all be that bold. But you don't always have to say something to witness for Jesus. Just live for Jesus. That's being content. Now, having said that, violation of any of these laws has consequences. Somebody was telling me about an airport near where they live that is world-renowned for skydiving, that people go up in a perfectly good airplane, and then they jump out of it, and they expect a parachute to carry them to the earth safely. And most of the time it does. They have thousands of people that jump out of those airplanes from that airport, and they're only averaging one death a year. That's one too many. But really, the percentages are quite good. But there's laws, and that law of gravity, we can study and know exactly what terminal velocity is. And the terminal velocity for that lead ball isn't very different from the terminal velocity of that basketball. Once they get going through the atmosphere, which causes friction and slows it down, they get to be about the same speed. Or if you're falling through the atmosphere, you get to about that same speed and it's faster than is very safe. No, I don't want to do that. But did you go up in the plane? See? You trusted. So, Genesis 2, God told our first parents about this. He gave us some warning about some issues that He knew we would face. Verse 16, the Lord God commanded the man, saying, of every tree of the garden you may freely eat, but, you got to always listen for those little exception words, but of the tree of the knowledge of good and evil you shall not eat. For in the day that you eat of it, you shall surely die. Surely die. Not maybe, might, could. You shall surely die. That was the word of God. Now, does God tell the truth? Always. What God says is true. What God says does not always make sense to our human minds. That's not required. It's required that what God says is truth, and I need to believe it. When He says this is the way it is, then this is the way it is. Trust Him. He knows what he's talking about. Well, things got messy. In chapter 3, the serpent, the snake, was more cunning, subtle, tricky, sly than any of the other beasts in the field. And this snake said to the woman, "Has God indeed said you shall not eat of every tree of the garden?" Now, you hear what's going on? A snake is talking? Snakes don't talk. They never did. It's the evil one who is inhabiting that snake and talking to grandma. And she listened to him. Now be wise. When the devil starts talking, there are usually some clues that it's the wrong voice. Don't listen to it. And for God's sake, don't start talking back. But grandma did. And truth be told, in our lives, So the story goes on. The woman said to the serpent, Oh, that's not what God said. We may eat of the fruit of the trees of the garden, but of the fruit of the tree which is in the middle of the garden, God has said, you shall not eat it, nor shall you touch it, lest you die. Now let's pause and look at a couple things on that. Satan had slightly misquoted God, and so she thought she would defend God and set the record straight. You don't need to do that to the devil. If he's telling lies about God, walk away from him. Don't try to correct his errors. There's a time to speak and a time to keep silent. There's a time to respond and a time to drop it. Let God guide you to know which is when. Now, something else happened here that I've heard preachers land on each side of this, and I don't need to land on either side, one or the other, but I can tell you the caution. She said that God said, don't touch it. You do not find in chapter 2 anything where God said, don't touch it. Now, people have a tendency to, and the Jews called it putting a fence around the law, making some extra rules so you don't get close to breaking the law. That really does not bring honor to God. Understand the law and honor his instructions. But putting those extra rules around it, like telling you that you need to be here by 7 o'clock when this live stream is going to be going on and the sermon doesn't start till 7:30, that's a lie. I need to tell you the truth. Now, I'd like to have you here plenty early. We start singing 10, 15 minutes after 7. We start singing before the scheduled time for it to start, and it goes live stream. And hallelujah, people are watching. I have gotten a couple reports of people who are watching. Hallelujah, this is wonderful. We're happy to share with the world the Word of God. Don't try to help God out by making the rules more stringent than he has made them. He's clear. Trust him with his clarity. Now, it could be that in the discussion with God, that God said, don't even touch that stuff. We really don't know which side it's on, but we can see a lesson in this. Now, I have a picture in my mind of the serpent in the tree, and even today, some snakes are very nicely designed. A lot of people are so afraid of a snake that they can't see any beauty in them, but if you will let yourself stop being afraid of the snake and start looking at it for its aesthetics, some of them are really quite attractive. But before the fall, I think they were even more attractive. And the scientists have been studying the fossil record and seen some evidence that some of those dinosaurs or maybe early snakes could fly. Interesting stuff. I don't have to understand it all to know that that snake in the garden was an attractive creature and beguiling with the words. And Eve was standing there dallying and talking with him and suggesting about what God said and what God didn't say. And now this serpent who has got a bite of fruit in its mouth. And I used to think of a piece of fruit the size of an apple. But I'm thinking more maybe small apricot, because I don't think she just had one piece in her hand when she handed to Adam. I think that there was a handful of fruit by then. The serpent has got this fruit, eating it, and implying that the eating of the fruit has made the serpent to be an advanced creature from what it was before. Now, implications don't make it true. Assumptions can make you into a fool. And so she got tricked. She gave a clear statement to the serpent, and the serpent then said, God lied to you. That should be a huge red flag that you say, wait a minute, wait a minute. If anybody says God's lying, you know they're lying. They may be deceived, but they're lying. The serpent said to the woman, you will not surely die. Well, she quoted God correctly when he said that if you eat it, you will surely die. But then he went on to say, verse 5, God knows that in the day that you eat it, your eyes will be opened. You will be like God, knowing good and evil. Now he's not only lied about what God said, but he's lied about God's motives. Now, whose motives does Satan present as God's motives? His own motives is what he has consistently presented as if they were God's motives. That's why this great controversy has taken so long, because Satan has lied and lied and lied about God, and God has to only tell truth, to present truth in a clear way, no falsehoods. It's taken thousands of years to get this record set straight. And it needs to be set straight in the lives of individual people. So, he lied saying that God is afraid that you're going to be like him. But now we get to the part that just tears me up. Not merely because of what Grandma did, but because of what we do with this. The woman saw that the tree was good for food, that it was pleasant to the eyes, a tree desirable to make one wise. Now there she's catching that instruction from the snake. So she took the fruit and ate. She did a scientific analysis. She looked at that fruit and she recognized that there was nutrition in that fruit. And there was. But God said, don't eat it. There was nutrition in that fruit. And she decided, well, why would God not want me to eat this nutritious fruit? He must be lying. So she ate it. Now, don't just do this thought in the long ago and far away. How many times have you heard the voice of God and done your own analysis of the situation and said, I can get away with this? It'll be okay this time. I can do this once. You can't do it this once. It will hurt you every time that you violate the will and the way of God, and it makes it easier for you to lose it again. You've got to believe the word of God. Believing his word empowers you to live truth and righteousness. And of course, it goes on, she also gave to her husband, and he ate. Now, New Testament helps us understand. Eve got snookered. Yeah, she dallied and she played games and she talked back, but she got tricked in her head. The Bible holds Adam responsible here. Now, I believe he's responsible also because he had a leadership role. We talked about that last night. But the Bible talks to him responsible. And what I see here is he went into this with his eyes open. She said, I ate. And he looked at her and he said, you have violated the word of God, and I'm going to join you because I love you so much. Love God supremely. Only then can you safely love your spouse. Yeah, we looked at that last night too. Make your love to God strong and true so that you can be appropriate in your love for even your spouse, but also your neighbor and your kids and your parents. Make your love for God strong. You know what happened? As soon as Adam had eaten the fruit, he starts blaming Eve. I love you so much, but 5 minutes later, it's her fault. That's the way we go. If we do not honor God supremely, then we start hurting each other. And you know, you've been hurt by others. And truth be told, you've hurt others. So, in love, God limited where our parents could err. Only one place in the whole world where they could make that mistake. Only one place in the world where they could sin. And it was associated with the tree. Trees don't wander around. They stay in one place. That was the only place in the whole world where Satan could tempt Adam and Eve. And Satan's sneaky. He knew he was limited to there. He thought long and hard about how and when and where. I don't know how long Adam and Eve were in the garden before sin came. I had an elder that told me when I was about 12, 14 years old, that it was 40 years. And I said, where do you know that? And he says, just keep looking and you'll find it. Well, I haven't found it yet, but I keep looking. I don't think it's in the Word because I have been looking for 40 years. But they were in the garden a while and the devil was studying on this thing. And he waited until he found Eve without her husband close by her side. Oh, he wasn't very far away, but they weren't together. God had given some clues, very useful, helpful, wise clues. The test was so small. It's just a bit of food. Does it matter what you eat? Yeah. Yeah, it does. Most important tests in our lives are small, too. Look at the Bible record. Daniel, when he had been kidnapped

small test for Daniel that faced the lions and his friends. They could have bent over and tied their shoe, at least done that instead of standing up and refusing to bow to that image. Simple test, little test. Or Joseph. She was a consenting adult. She wanted to do this thing. And he said, how can I do this great wickedness and sin against? Now, I was expecting him to say, sin against your husband, my boss. But he says, sin against God. It would be a violation of heaven's rules for me to do this with you. And so she accused him anyway. Small things, it can be very small issues. In your life, the small things count big time. Because the little choices we make prepare us to take the stand on the big things. And the big things probably don't look big till we look back at them. As we're walking up to them, they look small. I think it was just a small piece of fruit that Grandma ate. And of course, we often spend a lot of time on Jesus and his temptations. Three simple temptations. And it looks so simple, especially that first one. We'll just make this rock into a piece of bread. And he could. But he refused. Safeguards had been put in place. God had instructed them to stay together. He had told them that tree alone. And he told them, don't trust your own senses. Trust my word. That's where we've got to live. I believe in these last days, each one of us is going to face issues where a scientific analysis, a legal analysis is going to say, go along with the sin. But a biblical analysis will say, God has said, and I'm going to follow the word of God. I believe each one of us that go through to stand before Jesus without having seen death will have an experience where we have to say, I'm going to obey God no matter, no matter. And it's going to be individual. I believe that each one of us is going to feel like it's just between me and God, nobody else. I know it's nice to have a spouse, a husband or a wife standing at your side saying, yes, let's do this right thing together. And we should do that. But I think the test will come to each one of us in some way. You've got to believe what God said rather than what you see or feel or smell or touch. We're warned that Satan will personate Christ. And if you go and look at him, you will be convinced that he looks, sounds, and acts like Jesus. God says, don't go. Don't look. Don't even turn on your television and look at that image of so-called Jesus. Don't put yourself in the position where you're dallying like Eve was, trying to decide whether, is this fruit nutritious or not? By the way, there were a lot of good vitamins and minerals in that fruit. It wasn't poisonous fruit. It was an obedience issue. We've got to give you one more verse, James 1, starting with verse 12, because it's essential that we realize that it's not just long ago and far away with Grandma Eve, but it's present day and today with us. Blessed is the one who endures temptation. Have you been tempted today? If you go through a day without temptation, then you're probably not paying attention. The devil is sneaky and tricky, and in this world, it's plastered all over the universe. The street signs, the things that pop up on your computer. Yeah, it's just all there. Blessed is the one who endures temptation, for when he has been approved, he will receive the crown of life, which the Lord has promised to those who love him. Let no one say when he is tempted, I am tempted by God. God cannot be tempted by evil, nor does he himself tempt anyone. So yes, the temptation, it was allowed. Eve was allowed to wander close to the tree. God didn't grab her and jerk her back like I have done with my children and like I do with Bonnie's dog. But no, God said, you've got to make the choice to obey me. And by the way, I'm training the dog to obey rather than having to jerk her back out of danger. And it's coming along well. She's 7 months old. It's coming along well. God does not tempt anyone. So if the temptation's coming,

0: It's not coming from God. What's happening then? Oh, verse 14. Each one is tempted when he is drawn away by his own desires and enticed. It's coming from your evil heart. We have evil tendencies. And truth be told, we have cultivated evil tendencies. They've got to be overcome. The ones that you've cultivated are going to be harder to overcome. But in the strength of God, we can go forward. Verse 15, then when desire has conceived, it gives birth to sin. And sin, when it is full grown, brings death. The wages of sin is death. There's a law, and sin brings death. Do not be deceived, my beloved brethren. Every good gift, every perfect gift is from above and comes down from the Father of lights, with whom there is no variation or shadow of turning. And verse 22, be doers of the word and not hearers only, deceiving yourselves. Obey the word God has given us, his precious promises. Memorize these promises, treasure them, meditate on them. It's really no longer today about Adam and Eve. It's about you and I. Salvation is about trusting God's word. That's believe God and obey him, and you will be saved. Let's pray. O Lord, our Lord, how excellent is your name in all the earth. As we contemplate the story of our grandma, we realize it is a story of us, dallying with temptation and allowing it to afflict us. Lord, we rest in you. We trust you. We thank you. We desire to serve you, and we invite you into our lives today. Strengthen us and heal us for your glory in Jesus' name. Amen.
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2: Hi, folks. Jelaine Fenner here. 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
0: Let's pray. Gracious Lord, as we open your word, we seek your face. We recognize that our lives need to be covered with the life of Jesus, and we ask for that today. Help us to understand what this means more fully as we study today. In Jesus' name we pray. Amen. Well, last night we looked at the sin, and we recognize that the sin of Grandma and Grandpa Adam and Eve is our sin too. We still sucker for the temptations. We still choose to do what we know God doesn't want us to do, and it hurts. God told Adam that the wages of sin was death. If you do what I've told you not to do, you will surely die. They did not understand what death meant before sin. They had to take God's word for it. They had not even seen a leaf turn red and fall off the tree. Before sin, that didn't happen. We didn't have what we called deciduous trees. The consequences for sin were instantaneous. The first thing we find referenced here is they realize that I'm naked. Well, I believe that they had been covered with the righteousness of God, and so they weren't naked before because they were covered with the goodness of God. But by sinning, by doing what God said don't do, they lost that righteous perfection. And they didn't even feel comfortable looking at each other and their husband and wife. They went and got some fig leaves. Well, I don't know what fig leaves were like then, but fig leaves would not be my choice. But they did not feel adequately covered even with the fig leaves. They knew that something bad had gone wrong. I don't remember if I mentioned this last night, but I'll mention it again now anyway. You may have noticed that most animals are covered with fur. I think that gives us a hint of what we were covered with before sin entered. That robe of Christ's righteousness, kind of covered. You can still tell whether it's a cow or a bull out in the field. The ones who really are in touch with this, when they look in the field and see some horses, they will tell you from a long ways away, stallion, gelding, or mare. Now, I didn't grow up with horses enough, no, to be discerning of that. But I think that there was a shrouding that was given to them there at the beginning. But then you see here in the story, Genesis chapter 3, as soon as sin entered their life, they're ready to make excuses and to blame. It's absolutely crazy. I believe that Adam said, "Oh, Eve, you've done wrong, but I love you so much, I'm going to join you in your wrong." And as soon as he joined her in her wrong, it's her fault. We've seen that ever since. Who can we blame? How can I shove it off on somebody? And it's not just in the family. Politics is replete with this. Been into an automobile accident, and it's always the other guy's fault, even if you are on yourself. So, verse 8, this is Genesis 3. Adam and Eve heard the sound of the Lord God. I believe this was Jesus walking the garden at the cool of the day, the regular time when he would come and commune with them at the tree of knowledge of good and evil, special one-on-one time with God, time that we should treasure. But Adam and his wife hid themselves from the presence of the Lord among the trees of the garden. Always before, they had run to greet him, like your puppy dog comes to greet you, eager, happy to see him. And now, like your puppy dog, when it knows it's in trouble, slinks with its tail between its legs and runs and hides, they ran and hid from God. Can you hide from God? See how foolish we get? Sin messes with our mind and we don't even think straight. But the Lord God called and said, "Where are you, Adam?" And Adam replied, I heard your voice in the garden. I was afraid because I was naked and I hid myself. I was afraid. That's another instant consequence of sin. Jesus asked, "Who told you that you were naked? Have you eaten from the tree of which I commanded you that you should not eat?" Opportunity. God gives us opportunity to say, "I'm sorry, I'm guilty, I did wrong." But it's so much easier for us to find an excuse. I had to laugh. My children were quite young when I learned this. There's usually only one of two things that you have to say when the parents say, "Put the toys away." Either you say, "I didn't get them out," or "I didn't play with them last." One or the other will probably work. Not my job. I don't have to do it. So much better to say, "Thank you for the opportunity to help." Adam was given an opportunity here to say, "Yes, God, I really, really messed up." But he did it. It says, "The woman whom you gave to be with me, she gave me of the tree and I ate." Now, who's he blaming? Well, he's blaming his wife to some extent, but did you catch that other phrase in there? "The woman that you gave me." So, God, it's your fault. You gave me an imperfect wife. Anybody here with a perfect wife? Anybody here perfect enough to deserve a perfect wife? No, we're all flawed. We're all flawed. And we plead with heaven to cleanse us of our flaws. And we also ask God
3: to give us some grace when we recognize the flaws in others. And we speak as spouses because we get so close, but we know nearly all the flaws. And we have to be gracious. Beyond the flaw. Yeah. So here we find Adam make an excuse. Adam blames Eve and God. And so God turns to Eve. The Lord God said to the woman, "What have you done?" And the woman replied, "The serpent deceived me and I ate." Now, how do you like that? Adam blames her and she passes the blame off on the snake. Now, she's telling the truth. It's true that the serpent did deceive her. He's tricky, he's sly, he's sneaky, and he'll try to deceive you too. So, the Lord God spoke to the serpent. He did not ask the serpent what's going on. That's an important point on this. He gave Adam an opportunity to confess. He gave Eve an opportunity to confess. But Satan had sinned away his day of grace. He was out of it. He needs to hear some lessons on this, but it was over for him. No opportunity for him to even make an excuse. Now God speaks judgment. We have judgment on the snake, judgment on the woman, and judgment on the man. It comes sequentially. He had spoken to the man, and then the woman, and now the snake is referenced. And so now he reverses the order. We call that a chiastic structure. He reverses the order. He speaks to the snake and tells him what his judgment is, speaks to the woman and tells her what her judgment is. And then he speaks to the man and tells him what his judgment is. Because you have done this, you are cursed more than all cattle, more than every beast of the field. On your belly you shall go. I believe that before sin, the snakes had much more capability than they do now. The fossil record indicates that they may even had wings. Phenomenal stuff. God's curse limited them instantly and significantly. On your belly you shall go, you shall eat dust all the days of your life. But that's only where it started. I will put enmity between you and the woman. Might have had legs as well as wings. Beautiful and remarkably intelligent creatures at that time. But they lost out a lot. I believe they really lost a lot. But he went on to say, not only are you cursed that now you're going to have to crawl in along the ground, but he says, I'm going to put enmity. Now, that's kind of an old-fashioned word. A hatred for sin, a hostility for sin between you and the woman. Well, now, Satan, who was represented by the serpent, does not have any hatred for sin. He's loving it. He's wallowing in it. But here's the word for the woman and her children, that you're going to find a hatred for sin. This was an amazing gift of God. Because once we had started sinning, it's our natural tendency to keep on sinning. But God says, I'm going to give you a break. I'm going to put something here where you can say, that's ugly. That's messy. I don't want that. Now, if you wallow in sin, you'll get to liken the sin. But if you choose to allow that enmity to grow in your life, you will learn to recognize sin more quickly and shun it in your life. I'll put enmity between you and the woman. And it goes on, between your seed and her seed. You'll find that in the Bible, that second word seed tends to be capitalized. All of the henchmen of Satan, evil angels that he took out of heaven when he fell, those are his seed. But her seed not only includes all of her descendants, but it's capitalized because it's focusing particularly on Jesus. And he, Jesus, shall bruise your head. Jesus is going to do an action against Satan that will ultimately destroy him, whereas, he goes on to say, you shall bruise his heel. This is pointing to the cross. When Jesus died on the cross and uttered that cry, it is finished, he was declaring victory for all of us over sin. I can just picture Satan pushing and shoving to get Jesus hanging on the cross. And when he heard the cry, "It is finished," he realized that he had merely wounded Jesus' heel, because Jesus, by giving his life for us, he demonstrated godly love in such a powerful way that the whole universe has been transformed by the death of Jesus, and Satan had no following. Those that he had already claimed, those are the ones he had. But the watching universe was able to say, "God is love, and I want love." Now, this is still taking another 2,000 years to settle out, but we're getting close to that climax scene. And God is doing a work to completely destroy sin. It's pretty phenomenal. But having spoken judgment on the snake, Satan, Jesus then turns to Eve, my mama. Because of her choice to not honor God's instruction, trouble was coming into her life. To the woman, he said, verse 16, "I will greatly multiply your sorrow and your conception. In pain you shall bring forth children. Your desire shall be to your husband. He shall rule over you." I don't know exactly what this means, but I think that periodic bleed that women have, it was different before, that's part of this curse. Having children is good news. But here it says, it's going to hurt. And you've been around somebody when they're having a child, or maybe some of you have had children, you know, there's labor pains. It's real. And I believe that if we hadn't sinned, giving birth would not have been pain. These are consequences that come from that sin. Jesus told them there. And then Sharon and I were talking about this too, but more in the context of Ephesians 5. But here it says, even if you want to rule over your husband, he's going to rule over you. And that has been misused in so many ways in so many families. But God has placed a headship responsibility upon the man and a willing submission on the part of the Christian woman that can bring peace and happiness to the home. And we've been fighting it, both sides, ever since. And it's caused a lot of pain. Some of you know experientially what I'm talking about. Both for the wives and for the husbands. Has not all been good, but God warned us. He said it's coming. But then he moved on to Adam. He had a longer chat with Adam. Verse 17, "Then to Adam he said, because you have heeded the voice of your wife, and have eaten from the tree of which I commanded you, saying, you shall not eat of it, the ground is cursed for your sake. In toil you shall eat of it all the days of your life." He said, the ground is no longer going to easily yield for you its abundance. You're going to have to work to provide food for yourself and your family. Any of you that's a farmer knows, it's work. It's hard work. And Proverbs makes it clear, it's nice to have a horse or an ox to help you with it. And of course, now we have the big tractors. Some of those tractors are amazingly huge that are helping us with it, but it's still hard work. And truth be told, the economy in this world is such, farmers are not paid enough for the food that they're giving us. We need the food. And of course, we fuss about the prices of the food, but somewhere along, it's not fair. Oh, the fair is in August. We already talked about that. Cursed ground, verse 18, "both thorns and thistles it shall bring forth to you." We're talking about weeds. I've been in the garden already this summer chopping out weeds, and it does not take them long to grow. Why is it that the weeds grow faster than the garden sass? That's the curse. You're going to have to fight the thorns and the thistles. The brambles, yeah. Now, of course, some of the brambles provide nice fruit, and you still have to work through the thorns to pick the blackberries. And I like the blackberries and the raspberries, even though I had to fight the thorns. He goes on to say, "You shall eat the herb of the field, as I analyze what God gave us in the diet in the beginning, I find that here he's adding vegetables. And he's saying that before we ate the fruits, the grains, the nuts, now we're also eating vegetables. And we need the vegetables. The scientists are recognizing that God has tucked into these vegetables nutrition that is essential for our body. And I like the suggestion, try every day to eat the colors of the rainbow. Get the fruits, get the vegetables in lots of different variety. So he added that. And then he goes on to say, in the sweat of your face, you shall eat bread. It's going to be hard work until you return to the ground. Out of the ground you were taken, and dust you are, and to dust you shall return. The last couple of years, I've got a new perspective on this, to dust you shall return, because my brother's the sexton for Sherman Township in Osceola County. And of course, he's grabbed me and made me into his assistant. And so when he's not around, and we like it best when we can work together, digging a grave for two people, it's not really such a bad job. We can get it done in 4 or 5 hours. But when you're doing it by yourself, it's not a surprise if it takes 8 hours. And it depends on how many roots you have to fight through, how many rocks you have, how hard's the clay. And we don't charge enough for winter burials. And so people were willing to pay the extra $500 to bury in the winter. And we had to break our way through the ice, the frozen ground. We had 4 winter burials this last winter. I'm learning something more about tucking people into the ground. And I know the dimensions of that grave. I'm going to memorize pretty quick. God said, you're going to get tucked into the ground. And the strange thing about this, that toiling for food is a blessing to us. It's given in this context of the curse. But if you look at anything that God says, you recognize there's a blessing in it. Our characters are developed as we learn to work in the garden. And as we fight to keep the weeds out of the garden, we recognize that there's a fight in keeping sin out of the life. God wants us to be just as diligent and responsible as we choose the good and shun the bad. But it keeps going. It says Adam called his wife's name Eve because she was the mother of all living. So here we have her name, Eve. And this word Eve means mother. It means life. That's kind of special. But look at this next verse. For Adam and his wife, the Lord God made tunics of skin and clothed them. Where did the tunics of skin come from? The story is not amplified here in this chapter, but you read the rest here and you discover a lamb had to die. Adam and Eve's hearts were broken. They have stepped out of the garden, and they're at that gate of the garden on the west edge of the garden. And God shows them how to build an altar. They call a lamb over, and he explains to Adam how to slit that animal's throat and let the blood flow out, and they skin it, or put the animal on the altar. I believe fire came from heaven to consume that sacrifice. God explains to Adam and Eve there at the gate of the garden the substitutionary death that Jesus was going to pay for us. And he gave them such a live and now dead example of what that meant. God so loved the world that he gave his only begotten Son, that whosoever believeth on him might not perish, but have everlasting life. What a choice, what an invitation, what a help. Adam and Eve understood that. But that first death, it just about killed them. To watch that lamb die, it tore them up. Because they knew this lamb died because of my sin. And they understood, at least to some extent, we can look back at the cross and understand, I believe, in some ways more than they did. That lamb represented Jesus. Jesus was dying. The Son of God was giving his life so that you and I could live. What a God. What a gracious, loving, caring God. Tears running down their cheeks. Then God made tunics of skin on them. Now, there's a lot I don't know about the clothing that they wore. But I can read enough of Scripture and know that It was modest. It covered them well enough. I wonder about how that lamb made enough skins to cover both of them, but the implication is clear that it did. Now, God's God, and his sewing machine is much more complex than yours. When he needs a little bit more material, he just stretches it out. So he had plenty of material to cover them modestly. Oh, and when you think about getting dressed in the morning, this is pointing to the cross. The clothing that we wear, we go back to the beginning of clothing in human family, and it's talking about Jesus. So the clothing we wear is a statement about our trust in Jesus, his righteousness, to cover, to cleanse us from sin. That's what clothing is all about, and it matters. There's reasons to be careful with your clothing to represent Jesus aright. I can just see Adam and Eve walking together outside the garden, crying. They're seeing flowers start to fade, because before sin, the flowers never faded. But after sin, I love daylilies, but you know, they only bloom for one day. In the morning, they come out, and that night, they wither down, and the next day, praise the Lord, you often have another flower. But they recognized that lily died because of my sin. We don't understand the significance of sin anywhere near as broadly as we need to. And then when they saw the leaves falling off the trees in the fall, they realized that's because of my sin. I think they cried over this. It affected that. It impacted their life to see that my sin impacts the lives of others. Truth be told, anytime you sin, you're hurting not just yourself, but others. Start with your mother. She doesn't like it when you sin, but it's broader than that. None of us live in a vacuum. We all impact others' lives, and our choices for righteousness are for God's glory. I believe we are too careless with death and dying aspects today. We need to sharpen our game on this and think more seriously about how we can be agents to preserve life, to enhance life, to strengthen life, rather than just being, oh, well, we stepped on that toad and then we just move on. No, we need to be careful. Sin and death are linked. God invites us to hate both the sin and the death. Trust in him. Praise him. Gracious Lord, as we contemplate the story of our first parents' sin and your response to it, we thank you that you have made it so clear that you love, you save, you cleanse from sin.
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Are you looking for natural remedies? Then you will want to attend the Fountain Valley Remedies Seminar at the 13th Street Seventh-day Adventist Church in Cadillac on Sunday, September 13 from 10 a.m. to 4 p.m. Highly acclaimed herbalist Linda Clark believes that true permanent healing doesn't come from drugs. She will share the top 10 natural remedies for a pandemic, reducing drug dependence, antibiotic-resistant alternatives, detoxing pandemic poisons, and how to manage pain naturally. A lunch will be provided, so RSVP for your spot at 231-429-2424, and the church is at the corner of M115 and 13th Street. Once again, on September 13, Linda and Eddie Clark's Fountain Valley Remedies Seminar will be in Cadillac at the 13th Street Seventh-day Adventist Church, located at the corner of M115 and 13th Street from 10 a.m. to 4 p.m. RSVP for the Natural Remedies Seminar and lunch at 231-429-2424. Busy season, new baby, recovery, or just weeknights that never slow down. A well-stocked freezer is one of the kindest gifts that you can give your future self. 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
2: Hi folks, Jelaine Fenner here. 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Jesus is coming back soon. Read Revelation chapter 22. Jesus says, "Surely I am coming quickly." 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
2: An apple a day keeps, well, you know how it goes. But really, there is a lot of truth to the saying. Studies have found that eating fresh apples can help you lose weight, lower your blood pressure, and reduce your risk of heart disease, lung cancer, and type 2 diabetes. One reason for all these benefits is that apples are a great source of fiber, a nutrient that most Americans don't get enough of. Apples are also a good source of boron, polyphenols, and vitamin C, and they even have a prebiotic effect, which promotes the health of your gut. An apple a day. 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

0: Are you looking for natural remedies? Then you will want to attend the Fountain Valley Remedies Seminar at the 13th Street Seventh-day Adventist Church in Cadillac on Sunday, September 13 from 10 a.m. to 4 p.m. Highly acclaimed herbalist Linda Clark believes that true permanent healing doesn't come from drugs. She will share the top 10 natural remedies for a pandemic, reducing drug dependence, antibiotic-resistant alternatives, detoxing pandemic poisons, and how to manage pain naturally. A lunch will be provided, so RSVP for your spot at 231-429-2424. And the church is at the corner of M115 and 13th Street. Once again, on September 13, Linda and Eddie Clark's Fountain Valley Remedies Seminar will be in Cadillac at the 13th Street Seventh-day Adventist Church, located at the corner of M115 and 13th Street from 10 a.m. to 4 p.m. RSVP for the Natural Remedies Seminar and lunch at 231-429-2424.
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0: Welcome to The Creator Revealed. My name's Tim Standish, and by profession, I'm a scientist, but I'm also a human being. That means that I think about the theological implications of the science that I do.
1: You know, it is so interesting to me when you see we're both Bible-believing Christians.
0: Amen.
1: We believe this word is inspired by God. And we believe that God created the earth in 6 days because he said he did. But today we want to welcome you, and we're so glad you're joining us, because we will be talking about alternative ideas that are out there in the world to the biblical account of creation.
0: Exactly. And as you can imagine, there are actually a fair number of these ideas that we could talk about. During the course of this series, we've made frequent references to Darwinian evolution, this materialistic view, this kind of atheistic understanding of reality. And in this episode, I would like to talk about the sort of spectrum of things in between. But that would take an awfully long time, because there are people who have all kinds of interesting ideas out there. I think it would be best for us to concentrate on one of the most popular alternative views. This is an attempt to reconcile the claims of this materialistic philosophy with the clear record of history that's contained in God's Word, in the Bible.
1: So what you're saying is this is the one where people believe in a type of evolution, but they claim to believe the Bible.
0: Precisely, and it's called theistic evolution. Before we do that, though, let's take a look at one of the things that the Bible says about the creation.
1: Okay.
0: This is in Exodus. It's Exodus 31. And a lot of people don't realize that the fourth commandment is actually repeated here. Let's read exactly what it says. Therefore, the children of Israel shall keep the Sabbath, to observe the Sabbath throughout their generations as a perpetual covenant. So this is not a covenant that is going to go away. The children of Israel, the descendants of Abraham, I would include Christians in this, because obviously we are adopted. We are all Abraham's seed.
1: Yes.
0: As Christians. So this Sabbath is somehow important for Bible-believing Christians.
1: And the Sabbath is the seventh day of the week, which in the creation account says that at the end of 6 days, God said, all is very good, and on the seventh, he rests.
0: Exactly. Right. And just to make sure that we get that, this Sabbath that is a memorial to the creation, the fourth commandment goes on and it says, it is a sign between me and the children of Israel forever, for in 6 days the Lord made the heavens and the earth, and on the seventh day he rested and was refreshed. And then Moses puts this in just to make sure that we understand how important this is. And when he had made an end of speaking with him, this is Moses, on Mount Sinai, he, this is God, gave Moses two tables of the testimony, tablets of stone written with the finger of God. So God actually wrote himself in stone that he created.
1: Amen.
0: In 6 days. This is clearly recorded there in the Bible. So what do we do when we're Christians and we're looking for some kind of compromise that allows us to feel like we are scientists and we are Christians at the same time? Well, I am a scientist and a Christian, and I can assure you that there is no reason to abandon what the Bible says because of the false claims of Darwinism.
1: So you believe in a six-day literal?
0: Well, what else would I believe? I believe,
1: absolutely,
0: as a scientist, I believe
1: says
0: data. I obviously wasn't there. I have to believe the witnesses that we have. And the Bible has proven to be a reliable witness
1: Amen.
0: About everything else.
1: Amen.
0: I mean, how would you know how long it took anyway? There is no practical way that science can really answer these questions. So let's look at theistic evolution. And we have to be careful here because theistic evolution can
1: explain what that means, okay. Theistic
0: evolution. I'm going to actually give you a definition here.
1: Okay.
0: But the reason I want to be careful about it is because there are many different definitions that people make of this. But at its core, this definition really kind of explains it. Theistic evolution is the belief that God used the process of evolution to create living things, including humans. Mm. So instead of this creation account that's in the Bible, God used a different method, the death-driven process of evolution. Mm. That's the basic idea here. Now, once you sort of agree on that, if you want to be a theistic evolutionist, then there are many other little details, and that's what twists around the definitions in lots of different ways. And sometimes people come up with something almost identical that they call evolutionary creation. But all of these things sort of get wound up together into this basic idea that God, his method of creation was evolution. Here is a group called BioLogos, and they put it this way. They say, we fully affirm that the Bible is the inspired and authoritative word of God. And of course, all Bible believers would be saying amen at that point. But then they go on and they say, we also accept the science of evolution as the best description for how God brought about the diversity of life on earth. And many, many, many very eminent scientists and so on actually belong to this group, including Francis Collins, who led the effort to sequence the human genome. So these are eminent guys, and they're thinking very hard about this. I don't want to mock them. I just disagree with them because, you know what, this idea is simply absolutely incompatible with the scripture. Let's look at what scripture says. Scripture starts out by talking about the good creation. In fact, God called it very good. And then sin comes into the world. The fall occurs, and the result of sin, the wages of sin, are death and this broken creation that we live in. But the Bible doesn't stop there. It goes on and it provides the solution. And the solution fits the problem. So we have Jesus Christ who wins that victory over sin.
1: Amen.
0: And therefore victory over death. Amen. And thus there can be a good new creation and eternal life.
1: It's the gospel.
0: That's right, that new creation. So this is what the Bible says. It's kind of the opposite of theistic evolution. Obviously, you can't get those two things in there together. Well, let's look at how it is that some Christians can somehow or other shoehorn evolution into some kind of belief in Jesus Christ saving us by dying on the cross.
1: Okay.
0: And so here is the idea of evolution that these particular Christians believe. Now, bear in mind, this is not what I believe. I believe what the Bible says. I don't believe that this is actually true. But the idea is this. You start out with some kind of single-celled organism. It evolves into something like a fish, and then that fish evolves into something that crawls out and becomes a land animal. And that land animal develops some more and becomes a brute of some kind, a brute. And then something amazing happens. Remember, this is not in the Bible. This is this theory of how this could have worked that is unbiblical and I don't believe. I just want you to see it. So the idea is that God somehow or other zaps a soul into this brute. So let's look at that again. We start out, we keep evolving, we get to the brute. God sticks a soul into the brute and the brute becomes a human being. There is this kind of progress that we see with it, and there is this event, this ensoulment event that happens in the course of history, and that's when we get human beings.
1: how that is just totally contradictory to the Word of God.
0: Well, exactly. Because obviously, I think most people who really seriously look at this in the Bible understand that the idea that the body and the soul are two separate things, that they can have an existence separate from one another, really is not what the Bible says. What the Bible says is God breathed into the body that he had formed, and man became a living soul, or a living being in some translations. It's this combination of things that is required. We could call it the breath of life or something. Sometimes we do hear about the breath returning to God. Mm-hmm. That's talked about in the Bible. But the Bible doesn't talk about some sentient, immortal soul that goes up there and lives in heaven without a body and those sorts of things.
1: And just in fact, in 1 Corinthians 15, 53 through 57, Paul clearly says that we are not given immortality. I mean, he tells Timothy that only God alone is immortal right now. Yes. And we don't get immortality until the last trumpet.
0: Exactly. So anyway, with this unbiblical belief system, then you can have death being a kind of different thing than it was before the ensoulment. Death becomes the separation of body and soul. And all of a sudden, you can make sense of what Jesus was doing on the cross. He wasn't dying for what normal people would call sin and death. He was dying for this kind of made-up kind of death, this kind of idea of separation of body and soul there. And
1: you don't have to believe me.
0: It's the Pope talks about this. In fact, this is a papal encyclical that I'm showing you here by Pius the 12th, he wrote, "The teaching authority of the church does not forbid that in conformity with the present state of human sciences and sacred theology, research and discussions on the part of men experienced in both fields take place with regard to the doctrine of evolution, mm-hmm. in as far as it inquires into the origin of the human body as coming from pre-existing and living matter. For the Catholic faith obliges us to hold that souls are immediately created by God." So you can see here that the Pope himself saw this as a way of solving the tension between Darwinian evolution and biblical Christianity. I might add that prior to this, Catholics agreed with other Christians, and many Catholics continue to agree with other Bible-believing Christians that, in fact, theistic evolution is a false doctrine that is unbiblical. Anyway, let's continue on. If we believe that evolution is true, then either God chose to create animals to suffer and die over the eons when he could have created animals perfect from the start, mm-hmm. or God is incapable of fiat creation that would avoid the evils of death, struggle, and suffering, or animals lack souls and thus feel no suffering at all, which is obviously not true if you've ever had a pet. So atheists, they deny God's hand in nature's suffering. Theistic evolutionists actually blame him for it. It's really not a very attractive idea. And when we compare it with what the Bible says, the Bible promises that God will wipe every tear from our eyes. There'll be no more death or suffering. That's the promise. This is not the process that has made us. This is the process that Jesus Christ died on the cross to stop. So, yeah, the Creator is revealed even by alternatives to the biblical creation, because they show that the biblical truth reveals God's goodness. So God's goodness is shown in the Bible, and it's clear when it's compared to these
1: Amen.
0: Other ideas.
1: Amen. Boy, our time is gone for the first segment. Please join us. We'll be back in just a moment.
2: I was sitting in my speed reading class one day in high school, getting more frustrated by the minute. The class that had seemed like a piece of cake was turning into a perfect nightmare. No matter how much I concentrated on the screen, the lines would skip much faster than I could read, and as my speed went up, my comprehension went down. I thought I was bright, but now this infernal machine was clicking away at a pace that proved me wrong again and again. I clenched my fist and slammed them on the desk. 15 heads turned in my direction. My teacher quietly walked to my side. I sat there rubbing my eyes while the machine clicked down line after line as if to taunt me. "I can't do this," I said. "No matter how much I practice, I can't get past this level. It's so frustrating." By now, I was getting evil stares from my fellow classmates. Miss Davis leaned close, and with a voice just barely above a whisper, she said to me, "You know, practice does not make perfect. Practice makes permanent." I don't remember how well I did in that class. It doesn't matter, because today I won't rush when I read. I love to savor each word and even look up the ones that I don't know. And all these years later, my reading speed has gone way down, but my comprehension has gone way up. I realized what Miss Davis was trying to tell me. If I were to learn how to shoot a bow and arrow, I would have to practice aiming at the bullseye. It would make no sense to close my eyes, spin around, and shoot towards the sky in hopes that I would hit the target. When I try to do God's will, I often miss the mark, and I've been tempted to give up in despair. But because of Jesus, God sees me as perfect when I ask Him to forgive me. I'm grateful for His grace, but I must strive for His perfect will. The more I practice, the better His perfect will becomes permanently fixed in my sight. Just like target practice, sometimes I'll hit the mark, but even when I fail, each day I move closer to the center of His will. Thank you, Father. Thank you for the righteousness of Jesus, which makes me perfect in your sight. Thank you for the strength to keep striving, pressing towards the goal. May I do thy will always.
3: Jesus said, "Blessed are they which do hunger and thirst after righteousness, for they shall be filled." Matthew chapter 5, verse 6.
1: Welcome back. We have been exploring theistic evolution and the issues with that. And now we're going to go just a little bit deeper into some alternatives. And we have a special guest, Tim. Would you like
0: to introduce
1: him?
0: That's right. This is Dr. Jim Gibson. Dr. Gibson is the director of the Geoscience Research Institute.
1: Your boss.
0: My boss. So I have to be on my best behavior.
1: Yes, you do.
0: And yes, as you said, you know, we've been looking at theistic evolution, but is that really the only alternative out there that we see among Christians or among other people? What precisely is up with that? Obviously, we have things like materialistic Darwinism, biblical creation. Those can be considered to be sort of opposite ends of a spectrum, I guess. Theistic evolution would say, oh, no, we're the happy compromise in the middle. But what other things might be on that spectrum? That's why we have Dr. Gibson here to help us explore at least one, possibly two, other alternatives.
1: All right.
0: Let me ask you this. If it's not theistic evolution, if it's not materialistic Darwinism, if it's not biblical creation, what else might a person believe?
4: Well, there are several alternatives, but I think one of the most interesting ones is a theory that is really based on the fossil record. The fossils occur in layers in the rocks in a sequence. And there's one theory that says, well, that sequence is the sequence in which God created them on this world. So we could call that progressive creation.
0: Okay, so then the idea would be, okay, you go down to the bottom of those layers of rock that have fossils in them, and you see things like maybe something like fish down there, and you don't see giraffes. So the idea would be, okay, God created all kinds of fish, and then he stopped creating, and then what, some eons later he created some more things.
4: Yes, that's the basic idea. And it incorporates both the discrete act of creation along with some evolutionary ideas. So in the fossil record, if you find the sudden abrupt appearance of some new kind of fossil, you explain that by saying, well, that must be a new creation. If you see a kind of a graduated series of fossils, you would say, well, that must be where God guided evolution for a while. So God's alternating between these creation and evolutionary episodes.
0: And
4: that's
0: and then,
4: what I understand to mean by progressive creation.
0: So then, because these are fossils, obviously you would have things dying because fossils are made from dead things, right?
4: That introduces a theological problem. There are problems with the theory that are there are theological problems. There's problems with the science, and there's problems with the biblical standard. Well, what is the scientific evidence that God created in this pattern? There isn't any. It's entirely made up. So you can't really call this a scientific theory at all. In fact, science tries to explain things without appealing to God's action. So the minute you put God in there saying that God created and God guided evolution, you have gone from what most people want to call science to kind of a philosophical interpretation, a kind of a religious kind of an idea.
0: And I guess that if you're a scientist, so, you would say, okay, with the biblical creation, you have one big miracle, whereas with this progressive creation, you have many miracles that you have to have. So that would be probably very problematic, I would imagine, to somebody who didn't like to have too many miracles going on.
4: Well, and not only that, how would you test such an idea? There isn't any way to test that idea. It's not a scientific idea at all.
0: Does it make any predictions?
4: If you want to get into... No, I can't imagine what it would predict. I mean, suppose I want to explain the fossil record a different way. Instead of saying God created in this sequence, let's say God arranged the fossils in that sequence during the flood. That's just the way the flood put them. That isn't scientific either, but it's just as scientific as to say he created in that order.
0: Yeah.
4: It's just made up.
0: Uh-huh. And does the sequence of the fossils match in some way things like the days of creation or something like that?
4: Well, that's a biblical problem. No, the flowering plants occur early in the creation week, perhaps among the first things created on day three. In the fossil record, you don't see any flowering plants until a lot of layers have accumulated that have marine animals and terrestrial animals and birds and fish and all kinds of things. So they just it just doesn't match.
0: Yeah.
4: So biblically, it doesn't work. Scientifically, it doesn't work. Theologically, it's very problematic because it incorporates the idea of death and evil and suffering and violence all occurring before humans ever appeared in the fossil record.
0: And why would that be a problem?
4: So, well, if Jesus came to pay the penalty for our sin by dying in our place, as the Bible is pretty clearly teaches, then that theory just makes it pointless.
0: Yeah.
4: Just makes it pointless. What was Jesus doing here on the cross?
1: Well, because in other words, what you're saying is that if you're going by the fossil record, there's death and destruction before man committed sin.
4: Yeah. So death isn't come from sin at all. It's just part of the order that God intended.
1: So the way I see it, Jim, is that...
4: It is not just death. It's not just death. It's also violence and suffering.
1: Yes. So the way I see it is that you just have to pretty much throw out all of the Bible, or a good portion of the Bible, and including the plan of salvation, in order to believe this progressive creationism.
4: Yeah, it's basically a make-it-up-as-you-go-along kind
1: okay.
4: of theory.
0: So then what you're saying, it seems to me, is that something like progressive creation really has the same fundamental problems that theistic evolution has, but possibly even more, because it claims to have these kind of arbitrary interventions by God every now and again.
4: Yeah, it solves the problem of theistic evolution in the fact that it provides a mechanism for unusual things to happen.
0: Yeah.
4: But it does so at the expense of God's character, because it brings in a creator who is, as one person said, he creates and then destroys, and then he creates and then he destroys, and then he creates and then he destroys over and over again. Now, what kind of a God is that?
0: Well, I guess that we'd have to be worrying that he might be doing some more destroying in the near future instead of coming back and saving us, doing a new creation.
4: Does seem a little problematic.
0: Yeah.
1: In the fossil record, if the flowering plants don't show up until the deposits of the animals and this, what were they eating?
0: Well, yeah, that would be a major problem. I know that you do find in the fossil record some plants, but not necessarily the flowering plants,
1: yes, okay,
0: with organisms that might have eaten them. So there are probably solutions to these problems. It's just that you have the flowering plants showing up much later in the fossil sequence than you do in the sequence of creation days. So, in other words, this isn't biblical at all. It's not going off the biblical account. It's simply divorced,
1: yes,
0: from the Bible completely. You're making up your own religion as you go along. Well,
4: it's also divorced from science.
0: Yeah.
4: Except for the fact that we do observe a sequence in the fossil record, but the explanation for that sequence is just made up.
0: Well, thank you so much for helping us explore progressive creation, Dr. Gibson. It's been a pleasure. I appreciate your insights.
1: Bye-bye.
4: My pleasure.
0: You know, Dr. Gibson really sort of brought out what to me is a fundamental problem with many of these ideas. They are neither biblical nor scientific, and certainly not scientific in the materialistic understanding of things.
1: And in the very people who, and I know you've been criticized, as I've been criticized, for having faith in the biblical account of creation. To me, it takes more faith to look at what they're saying. Plus, suddenly, the whole, God's whole character, everything that I want to believe about God is completely changed.
0: Exactly. It turns God into some kind of monster. And the creator at the same time.

0: certainly seen that he can recreate when you see conversion stories.
1: And we've learned some of the things from that creation. Mm-hmm. Well, I want to thank you for joining us on this episode. This is not the only one. I look forward to seeing you again. I hope that you'll join us in the future.
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0: Pull up.
1: Hello! Today we head to Rome, Italy for a very interesting experience I had with my family. Also, we'll visit the Pretend-O-Matic. Noah was just getting ready to tell us what life was like on the Ark during the flood. And of course, we have a What's It? Silly Minute, Game Show, and so much more. I'm so happy that you're joining me here on God's Great Earth. Hello, everyone. My name is Rich Aguilera, and welcome to the show. So glad that you're here with me, and we're going to have a great time together. It's time to get going. Let's go! As usual, I love to start off every single episode by warming up our brains with a brain teaser. This is like a little exercise, like sharpening our brains. Of course, what I really love about this is that you are the ones that send them in. So, the one that we have for today comes to us from Emily S. in Clybucca in New South Wales, Australia. Are you ready? Here we go. What breaks but never falls, and falls but never breaks? Wow, okay. Let me share that with you again. What breaks but never falls, and falls but never breaks? All right. Thank you, Emily, for sending that in. Of course, if you have one that you'd also like to share with us on the show so that we can share it with everyone else, please go to our website at godsgreatearth.com and you'll see the form there to submit your brain teaser. Thank you for sending those in. Right now, though, it's time for the greatest adventure. Our God's Great Earth adventure today is called An Evening in Rome. I recently traveled to Rome with my family. Our hotel was right in the old part of the city, so after checking into our room, we decided to go for a walk. Rome at night becomes a different kind of city. During the day, everyone is rushing around and working or studying. The shops and the markets are all busy and people are dressed in their professional attire. In the evening, though, everything changes. And you can say there are even more people on the streets. And now everyone has come out to just hang around with their friends and family. The cafes on the sidewalks are full of people just sitting back and chatting and enjoying each other's company. The plazas are filled with friends or couples just walking around and enjoying the evening. The restaurants are full of people eating together, and it seems like you could always hear music somewhere in the background. Soon, we entered this large plaza called the Piazza di Spagna that was filled with hundreds of people. And in the middle, there was this long set of steps going up a hill towards a church. These steps are probably the most famous place to just sit around in the entire city. They've been around for hundreds of years, and they're called the Spanish Steps. So my kids were curious how many steps there were from the top to the bottom. So while my wife and I just sat down to enjoy the atmosphere, we watched the boys carefully count the steps all the way up. They came up with 135. And while we were there, we also bought some gelato and ate it while sitting on the steps. Mmm, gelato is a delicious Italian ice cream that is made in a ton of wonderful flavors. There are so many neat places in Rome, and it's no wonder someone invented the phrase, Rome wasn't built in a day. It means that good things take time and require patience. Do you have enough patience? Let me give you one

simple piece of advice. You will live a happier life if you can learn to be a patient person. And it's not easy, but it's definitely better to have a lot of patience than not enough patience in life. Ask God today for patience. 1 Thessalonians 5:14 says, "And we urge you, brothers and sisters, warn those who are idle and disruptive, encourage the disheartened, and help the weak. Be patient with everyone." Alrighty, it's time for the What's It? What was that thing I heard? Of course, if you've heard a sound and you're trying to identify what it is, that's because you probably heard this part of the show before. So I'm going to play a sound for you, and you're going to try to guess what it might be. And of course, at the end of the show, I will come back and reveal the answer. We're going to see if you were able to guess correctly. All right, here we go. Here is the sound for today. All righty. That's it. So think about that for a little bit, and like I said, we will come back at the end of the show to see if your guess was right. Alrighty, it's now time for the Pretend-O-Matic part of the show. That, of course, is my pretend time machine, and since you know Bible characters are real people, we have a great time in our Pretend-O-Matic going back and talking to them. We need to go back and check in with Noah, because he was about to start telling us what it was like being on the ark for a whole year. Wow. So let's turn on the Pretend-O-Matic here and enter our coordinates.

0: Alrighty, we made it. Cool. Oh, there's Noah. Wow, looks like most of the animals have safely made it off the ark already. Cool. Hey, hello, Noah.
1: Oh, hello, Rich. So good to see you again.
0: Same here, and I can see that it appears all the animals have made it off the ark already.
1: Yep. Well, kind of, anyway. I'm still standing here because I'm waiting for the sloths, the slow loris, the turtles, and a few other slowpokes. They still have a little ways to go.
0: That's funny. Looks like they'll be off the ark here pretty soon.
1: Yep, I'm sure it'll take a little adjusting for all these critters. It is a brand new world out here now. Nothing like it was before.
0: Wow, yeah, that's true.
1: Yep. As a matter of fact, I don't even have a clue where we are.
0: So you don't know where this place is?
1: I've never seen this place before. Not only that, I've never even seen a mountain before. If we are anywhere close to where we were before, this mountain wasn't there back then.
0: Wow. Well, last time we did talk about how all the underground fountains of the Great Deep erupted, and I'm pretty sure if that happened all over the world, the world's landscaping probably changed very dramatically.
1: You can say that again. It's okay. I'm all right starting new again. Once all the animals are out, the family and I will just head down and find a nice new place to settle and start over.
0: Wow, that's probably going to be rough for a little while.
1: Yep, I know. But I know God will provide, after all. Look at what we just survived.
0: Yep, that's very true. So, tell me, Noah, what was it like living on the ark for a year?
1: Well, it's probably not as glamorous as it sounds. There was a lot of doing the same thing over and over. Every day we had to take care of the animals and feed them and make sure they had everything they needed.
0: True. Makes sense.
1: And there was a lot of cleanup, as you can imagine, as well. That was also another daily job for someone. Of course, we had to prepare meals for us as well and keep the human part of the ark in order and nice and clean.
0: Yeah, maybe you can give me a tour of the ark later.
1: Sure, I'd love to. Oh, there was always something to fix in there, too. Naturally, I brought all of my tools on board and extras of any other materials I could need in case I needed to fix something or patch something up.
0: Wow, it does sound like you guys kept pretty busy.
1: Yep, we were definitely not bored. Of course, the great part was that every day we got to spend a lot of time together, worshiping and thanking God for all of his amazing guidance.
0: I'm sure that was really nice.
1: Yes, sir. Oh, we also spent a lot of time trying to guess and imagine what was going on outside with the world that we had left behind. We had no idea what was going on, and since we weren't driving this thing, it was just going wherever the wind and the waves took it.
0: Wow, that's true.
1: Yep. For all we know, we could be thousands of miles away from where we started.
0: Very true. So, I'm guessing you didn't have any fish on board?
1: Yep. That's right. No marine creatures. They had to survive out there in the waters the best that they could. I'm sure it didn't go very well for many, but I know God had a plan to preserve the fish, just as he had a plan to preserve us and the animals.
0: Absolutely.
1: Well, of course, towards the end of our time on the boat, things did start to get exciting again. Huh. I remember that first day that we bumped into a mountain after floating around for so many months.
0: Wow, it looks like their time on the ark was coming to a close. But what came next and how they got off the boat? We'll come back to know in a few minutes. Hello, listener. I pray that you are enjoying the show today and that this is a blessing. Besides this show, did you know that I also write books? I'd like to give you one, Firewalkers. It's the first book from the Bible Time Adventure series, and it's a super fun series because we get to learn Bible stories from the point of view of some kids that were there. Firewalkers, the first one, is about Shadrach, Meshach, and Abednego. I'd love for you to read it, so I have a free book offer for you. Just go to godsgreatearth.com and click on free book offer. Right now, though, it's time for today's random nature fact. Have you ever watched one of those nature videos where a baby animal is born and literally a couple minutes later, it's on all fours running around the herd? How did they learn to do that so quickly? Wow. Kids, wouldn't that be awesome if we could just be born knowing all about the French Revolution or how to divide fractions? God gave animals instincts. That means that they were made to have an automatic desire to do something specific so that they could survive. Birds build nests. Bears hibernate for the winter. Geese fly south for the winter. On the other hand, you were created by God to think and reason and love. You were made in the image of God, and that is what makes you quite special. Of course, you still need to learn what an interrogative sentence is, though. Sorry. Alrighty, it's time for a humor break. It's time for Silly Minute. And I have three great jokes for you sent in today by Kelly in Indianapolis, Indiana. Here we go. Ready? What is the least spoken language in the world? Sign language.
2: You can't speak it.
0: Oh, that's so cool. All right, here we go. The second one. What's the best way to watch a fly fishing tournament? Live stream.
2: That's corny.
0: Oh, man. All right, here's the last one. Did you hear about the first restaurant to open on the moon? It had great food, but no atmosphere. Oh, that was great. I love getting those giggles out. Of course, if you have some squeaky clean jokes that you would like to share on the show, I hope you'll go to the website and send them to us so we can use them on the show. It's time to make your mark. Thomas Edison was one of the most brilliant inventors of all time. In his lifetime, he was granted 1,093 U.S. patents for all of his inventions. Oh, wow. When he was a kid, he worked on trains selling newspapers and candies, but eventually lost his job because during his free time, he had set up a little laboratory in the boxcar, and one day it caught on fire. Whoops. But that didn't stop him. When he was a teenager, he got a job working as a telegraph operator. He asked for the night shift so he could have free time to read and experiment. But again, he eventually lost his job. One night, he accidentally spilled some sulfuric acid, which leaked down to the next floor, right onto his boss's desk. Oops, again. But that still didn't stop him. One of his most famous inventions was the phonograph. It was the first time someone was able to record sounds and play them back for others to hear. And his first recording was Mary Had a Little Lamb. The problem was that the first version of his phonograph only allowed him to play back the recording one time. It was an incredible invention, but he knew he had to improve it. He once said, "I have not failed. I just found 10,000 ways that it won't work." That should give you an idea of the kind of man Edison was. What would he have accomplished if he would have given up when he was met with a challenge? Life is full of challenges, but God gave you the strength to keep going, to keep trying, and to never give up. Okay, let's get back to the Pretendomatic and our talk with Noah. So tell me, Oa, how did everyone react when you guys bumped into that first mountain?
1: Well, that was a mixed reaction, I'd say. At first, people were very startled. But then, a couple of seconds later, when they realized what had just happened, we all started to scream and cry and hug in joy.
0: Wow, awesome reaction.
1: Well, the animals must have thought we were crazy or something. But after so many months, to realize that we are finally getting near the end, we were thrilled.
0: So how did the Ark find a resting place?
1: Let me tell you, this whole resting place thing could have been a lot worse. We could have landed on the edge of a cliff, or sideways getting ready to slide off a mountain. Nope, it landed perfectly, and nice and high on this mountain so that everything around us could start drying off.
0: Yeah, that's true. It is nice and dry up here.
1: Yep. Look down there. Still looks like a swampy mess. Glad we didn't end up down there. I'm telling you, Rich, every step of the way, God knew exactly what he was doing.
0: That is so cool. God really is awesome, isn't he?
1: Very much so.
0: So the Ark finally found a permanent resting spot. Then what happened?
1: Well, yeah. The Ark finally did stop here on this mountain, but as it turns out, we were still very far from the end.
0: Really? I figured everyone would be like, let's get out of here.
1: No, no, no, no. Not possible yet.
0: Why not?
1: Well, when we landed, the earth was still flooded. There was still water everywhere. Getting off the Ark was actually more dangerous. We had to wait for the waters to recede, to go down.
0: Oh, how long did that take?
1: Let's see. If I recall, it was the 17th day of the 7th month when the Ark stopped on the mountain.
0: Okay.
1: Yeah. Then I remember about 3 months later, we started to see the tops of the mountains around us.
0: Wait a second. 3 months later? You guys had to wait in there for 3 more months?
1: Oh, more than 3 months. That's just when we started to see the tops of other mountains.
0: Wow. So you're now in the 10th month.
1: Yeah, that's right. So after we saw the mountaintops, we waited another 40 days.
0: 40 more days? So now you're like in the 11th and a half month or so.
1: Yep, that sounds about right.
0: So what did you do after the 40 days?
1: Well, that's when I opened up a window I had made on the Ark. That one way up there.
0: Oh, yeah, right. I see it.
1: Yep, it was a little tricky getting up there and getting it open since it had been closed shut for so long.
0: That's true. But that's a great spot up there. Why did you want to open the window? Wouldn't it be easier to just go out the door?
1: Oh, the window wasn't for us to get out. The window had another special purpose.
0: Oh, I see. What was that?
1: Well, God helped me come up with a special plan to help us start to figure out when it would be safe to come out. And I have to say, it was quite a clever plan. And it worked perfectly. Well, sort of.
0: Sort of? Okay, I guess we'll have to come back and visit Noah again so he can tell us about how he ended up getting off the Ark. Alrighty, in a moment, we will go and check the answer to today's brain teaser, the What's It, and we're going to see how you do on the game show. Hello there. We produce this show as a free service to the world, because we're trying to let everyone everywhere know about how awesome our God is. Of course, it takes many hours to make the show every week, but we do it because we love God, and we have chosen to put our faith that He'll sustain us so that we can keep making the show. If you think God might be calling you to help with a small gift, or even better, a small monthly contribution to help us, we would really be blessed by your partnership. Just visit godsgreatearth.com and you'll see a support link right there. Thank you so much. Okay, everyone, it's journal time. Let's get our journals out. Just any blank piece of paper would work, or a journal book with blank pages. And of course, our goal is just to keep track of our thoughts as we talk to God. And of course, this is private, just between you and God. So my journaling question for you today is, what special talent do you have? And if you're not sure, just ask an adult to help you discover that. And next, write down ideas of what you can do with that talent to use it for God. By the way, if you're looking for your own special journal to write in, please check out our website. You can get a copy of your own God's Great Earth journal. Alrighty, everyone, it's time for Game Show. Have you been paying attention? Of course you have, because I am about to ask you 5 questions about our show today. And if you know the answer, I would like you to shout it out, making sure everyone around you knows that you have been paying attention, and I'm sure that you have. All right, here we go with question number 1. Do you remember how many steps we counted at the Spanish Steps in Rome? That's right, 135. Good job. Let's go to question number 2. True or false? God told Noah to bring fish on the ark. That's right, false. They had to survive outside on their own. All right, let's check out question number 3. When exactly did the ark rest on the mountain? That's right, the 17th day of the 7th month. Cool. Alrighty, let's check out question number 4. What's the name of those automatic desires that God gives animals? That's right, instincts. Cool. You guys are doing so great. Let's check out question number 5. When Thomas Edison was a kid, he worked on a train selling what? That's right, newspapers and candies. Oh, good job, everyone. And now it's time to reveal the answer to today's brain teaser. Thank you so much, Emily, for sending that in all the way from Australia. Here it is one last time. What breaks but never falls, and what falls but never breaks? The answer? The sun! The sun breaks and the sun falls, the sun set, the sun rise. Oh, that was a good one. Thank you so much, Emily, for sending that in. Of course, if you have a brain teaser that you would like to share on the show, I would love for you to send it in. Just go to the website and fill out the form. And lastly, before we finish our showtime today, we must reveal the answer to the what's it. What was that thing we heard? Are you ready? We're going to hear it one last time. One last chance to get the answer. Here is the sound. Ooh, alrighty. Man, that's a hard one. Are you ready for the answer? It is a fruit bat. Wow, yeah. Man, if you didn't know what one of those sounded like, you do now. We'll see how we do on the next episode. Well, I can't believe that our time is up already. Man, the show goes by so fast, and I just love spending this time with you. Remember, we might get a little anxious sometimes about what we don't know, but like Noah, we can also learn to trust that God is there, always loving and caring for us. Also, just as God gave animals special instincts, He gave us the very special ability to love and care for each other. Let's do that. And lastly, as we learned with Thomas Edison, you're going to encounter roadblocks in life. Don't get discouraged. Don't give up. Keep on going. Love God, love others, and change the world. We'll see you next time here on God's Great Earth.
3: How can insects prevent fall colors? The answer next on today's Creation Moment. And now, here's our Creation Moment host, Ian Taylor.
4: If you live in a climate where fall brings colours to the leaves before they fall, you've probably noticed something strange. Once the leaves start to fall, the ground is littered with their colour. But among all those fading leaves, you might find a perfectly healthy-looking green leaf. That green leaf is probably the work of one of God's most amazing tiny insects. Several species of beetles, flies and moths go through a larval stage in which the larvae burrow into the leaves. These leaf miners gain their nutrition from the leaf. But when fall comes and the leaves lose their green chlorophyll, they stop making food for the larva. So the larva secrete a hormone that prevents the leaf from losing its chlorophyll and shutting down to die. This hormone enables the leaf to stay green and produces food for the larva even long after the leaf would normally have turned colour and dried up on the ground. Leaf miners present several problems for those who think that mindless evolution produced the variety of life that we see around us today. How did the larvae learn how to make just the right hormone to preserve the leaf on which it depends? Are we to believe that these larvae kept evolving from something else until one of them figured out the chemistry of the leaf? And finally, are we to believe that this unlikely evolutionary event happened in several species? Just as the sprouting of new leaves in the spring means that summer is near, so the cleverness of the leaf miner should tell us that the hand of God created this insect, and we can reliably conclude that God made the entire creation.
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9: Now the weather forecast for Strong Tower Radio. For Michigan's UP, tonight we'll have partly cloudy skies with lows at around 60 degrees with calm winds. Thursday will be mostly cloudy, then gradually becoming sunny with a high near 72 degrees. For northern Michigan, tonight we'll have partly cloudy skies with lows at around 55 degrees with the north wind at around 5 miles per hour. And for Thursday, we'll be partly sunny with a high near 79 degrees. For southern Michigan, tonight will be partly cloudy with lows at around 64 degrees with the west-northwest wind at around 5 miles per hour. And for Thursday, we'll have a 30% chance of showers after 2 p.m., partly sunny with a high near 83 degrees. For central Illinois, tonight we'll have a 40% chance of showers and thunderstorms, mainly after 11 p.m., increasing clouds with lows at around 71 degrees. And for Thursday, we'll have showers likely and a possible thunderstorm before 1 p.m., partly sunny with a high near 88 degrees. For Strong Tower Radio, I'm meteorologist Tricia Cook.
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11: Hello, stranger. What brings you out here?
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14: Victoria, darling.
11: Jeanette Jones. 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
15: I, Miss Jean, join me on a trip to Discovery Mountain, where the air is clear, clear enough to hear your imagination, and where every day is an exercise in faith. Join me for today's expedition. Are you ready to exercise your faith with your friends in Discovery Mountain? Well, good, because this is episode 1 of season 38 called Battle Song. Keziah is about to have a really good idea, one that will spark a whole chain of events in Discovery and in Grizzly Mountain, too. Keziah's ideas do that sometimes. Remember the cube puzzle era? Well, this morning, Gramps Gordy is out for his morning walk, and he has a tag-along. Let's join them. And wondering what our Bible story is this season? We'll hear that, too. Let's join everyone for today's episode called The First Note.
13: What a great day for a walk.
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